0: Put scripture behind every one of these. So most of the members of those who worship with Church of Christ as a sign in front of the building or on the building or something like that recognize that that is just one description of the great church that the Lord built.
1: Well, I think well said. BJ, as I think about the uniqueness of the church, and you and I, we've talked a lot about denominationalism as opposed to New Testament Christianity in days gone by. And I feel for people in the world as they look at the religious landscape and they see all these different churches, myriads of different churches practicing different things. And so there is a sense in which the Church of Christ is distinct or different than other churches. And so how would you describe the uniqueness of the church to somebody who maybe has never really heard about the Church of Christ?
2: That's a real challenge because we live in a time when people have been conditioned to think that, hey, one church is as good as another. One denomination is your choice, I'll choose mine, and et cetera. And they're so used to denominationalism being the order of the day that when you and I start talking about the possibility of being undenominational, even that term has been hijacked, quite frankly, today and turned into all denominational, meaning we're not going to choose any one brand of denominationalism. And what we'd like to lovingly point out is that the church that started in Acts 2 that Jesus said he would build and did build is pre-denominational. It wasn't just undenominational or non-denominational, as someone might say. It was pre. It came before the idea of dividing up into different groups and yet all claiming to be the same. I have a $20 bill in my pocket. It's a denomination of money. Others may have a dollar bill or a $100 bill in their pocket. It's all money, but it's denominated differently. But we're all told, hey, it's all money. And we're also told that with reference to the churches, well, you denominate yourselves differently than we do, but we're all part of the same authorized church. And that we have to get past that to the brand of just pure New Testament Christianity.
1: Absolutely. And don't you think sometimes that people, when we talk about the Church of Christ, in their mind, they're thinking, okay, what you're trying to sell me on is the fact that the Church of Christ is a better denomination than maybe the one that they belong to.
0: Yeah, and that's not it at all. In fact, if that's all we are, then we don't have any more right to exist than anybody else does.
1: That's right.
0: The goal, really, is to literally go back to the Bible. And I think a lot of people would be stunned if they studied church history. You can start with John Wycliffe, just as an example, who predates, you know, Luther. you got Wycliffe, you got Luther, you got Calvin, you got Zwingli, you got Huff. All these guys, Wesley, these fellows that were, they're very well known by many, many people. Most of them were appealing for one idea, and that is go back to the Bible and look for it. In fact, Luther had three basic, you know, platforms, if you would, and number one is sola scriptura, scripture only.
1: Yeah.
0: He wanted to go back to the Bible.
1: So I think that raises an interesting question. Why do you think in this day and time the concept, I think about the late 1700s, 1800s particularly, well, in this country, there was a large push, a push to get back to Scripture, as you said, let's just go by the Bible. Why do you think that has been lost on many people today, that whole idea?
2: Well, you know, it's... I think of the Sermon on the Mount. Jesus said six times, you've heard that it hath been said. And three of those six times, he says, you've heard it said by them of old time, meaning that people have always had a tendency to go by what they hear rather than by what they, you know, have actually investigated for themselves. That's why the noble Bereans stand out so much, because the thing that made them so noble is that they searched the Scriptures daily, but also prior to that, they received the word with all readiness of mind. I remember studying with a young lady some years ago and was able to convert her to the church you read about in the New Testament, the one that belongs to Christ. She was so excited. She said, I'm going to go tell my sister about this. And when she did, her sister said, "I will not study with you because I'm afraid of what I might learn." She didn't want to open her mind. She didn't want to hear anything different than what she'd already heard. Cornelius is the antithesis to that. He said in Acts 10:33, "I sent for you immediately. We're here before God to hear all things commanded of thee." That's the kind of sincere heart that we need today. People that say, whatever this book says, if any man speak, let him speak as the oracles of God. 1 Peter 4:11.
1: Yeah, and I think what you and Gary have both said thus far, I think is really important, particularly along the lines of investigating Scripture. And you know, in Romans chapter 4, verse 3, Paul raised the question, what does the Scripture say? If we could only get people to examine what the Bible has to say. You mentioned the Bereans of old, and you know, Peter, I think about Peter in 1 Peter 4:11, when he said, if any man speak, let him speak as the oracles of God. And so, you know, the thrust of New Testament Christianity, really our plea, our calling has been, let's go back to the Scriptures, and let's allow God to be the one who is in the seat of authority.
0: Yeah, that's exactly what we should be striving to do. You know, you think about Ephesians chapter 4, you already went there, but you know, one of the things that it says among that series of seven ones is one Lord. Yeah. Now look around us. What have we got? We got a multitude of lords in a certain sense of the word. Yeah. Now, everybody said, no, we follow just Jesus the Lord. Well, there is a sense in which that may be true, but then, you know, if you do much reading at all, you discover, hey, this certain group is going to meet, they're going to be discussing this, and when they come to the end, they're going to vote and decide what they believe.
1: Yeah.
0: Well, that didn't make Jesus Lord. What did Jesus say? That's what I wanted to know.
2: It says in Acts 2, after the church was established, they continued steadfastly in the apostles' doctrine. What if that had always been the case and remained the case? If men had continued steadfastly in the apostles' doctrine rather than in the doctrines and commandments of men,
1: sure,
2: then they wouldn't have had the additions we've had, we wouldn't have been the subtractions we've had from the Word of God, because the apostles' doctrine is the same today as it was when they first revealed it.
1: That's right.
2: And if only we had continued in it, we wouldn't have the existence of all these churches that teach a doctrine different than the
1: That's
2: apostles'
1: exactly
2: doctrine.
1: Right.
0: And look, I don't know if we realize, I'm not saying BJ doesn't or whatever, but in general, I'm not sure that people realize the apostles' doctrine is the doctrine of Christ.
2: Yeah.
0: You know, when you look at John chapter 14, you find the Lord speaking to the disciples. In verse 26, he says, "But the Helper, the Holy Spirit, whom the Father will send in my name, he will teach you all things and bring to your remembrance all things that I said to you." You go on to chapter 15, he reemphasizes that to a certain extent. You go to chapter 16, and he basically says the Spirit's not going to deliver anything of his own.
1: Right.
0: That everything that he's going to deliver is going to come from me. Mm-hmm. So when Peter stands up on the day of Pentecost, or when Peter and John are at the Temple Gate Beautiful, or when Peter's at Cornelius' house, as we've already discussed, every time you look at one of those, you're hearing what Jesus
1: That's
0: had
1: right.
0: already said. His doctrine
1: That's right.
0: is the apostles' doctrine.
2: And Paul said the things he wrote are the commandments of the Lord, 1 Corinthians 14:37.
1: That's right. And you know, John, I was thinking about John in 2 John when he said, whoever goes onward and abides not in the doctrine of Christ, which would equate to the apostles' doctrine, as you said a moment ago. And so our plea is to call people back to Scripture. And I think about the words of Jesus, all power, all authority has been given unto me in heaven and on earth. And God the Father said clearly when Jesus was transfigured on the mountaintop, this is my beloved Son, whom I'm well pleased. And then he said, hear him. Emphasis on listening to what Jesus has to say. And so I think, well said. I know one of the questions that probably some people have, and it comes up from time to time with regard to the Church of Christ. Many have said, well, Alexander Campbell is the guy that founded the Church of Christ. And there are many, many people that, well, there used to be a time when people would identify members of the church as Campbellites. So how do you respond to that when people say, well, you guys were founded by Alexander Campbell?
0: Well, first of all, it's interesting that you're going to find literally grave markers in both in Scotland and in England and in the United States that have on there that this individual was a member of the Church of Christ, and those grave markers predate the time when Alexander Campbell came to the United States. So that basically invalidates the argument in the first place. In the second place, we're back to the same thing. You know, I lived in Valdosta, Georgia for about 7.5 years. Great, great people. I stumbled upon, for me, something very, very new there. And that is, here's a whole group of people, never to our knowledge, no way you can tie them at all to Campbell or Barton W. Stone or anybody like that. Instead, you've got a guy named Christian Herman Dasher who is simply investigating Scripture. He keeps crying out. He said, I'm looking for somebody that teaches, you know, baptism for the remission of sins. And finally, a woman by the name of Mrs. Threadcraft says to him, you know what? You sound a whole lot like Dunning over here, a guy named Dunning, who lived not that many miles from him. They both lived in the Savannah, Georgia area at the time. And so Dunning and Christian Herman Dasher get together, and they end up baptizing one another because they're the only two people they know that believe that. Yeah. And so here is a whole group of people who follow Scripture. They never heard of a guy named Alexander Campbell until after the fact. Even in recent times, you don't have to go that far back. In recent times, into the 60s, you're going to find a guy named E.O.A. Essene. He is in Nigeria, in Africa, and he's taking a correspondence course by mail to learn English. And at the bottom of one of his courses, he says, do you know anybody that will do this for me with the Bible? And the woman that's grading his course said, check with, and she named a church in the Nashville, Tennessee area. And Essene wrote to them. They sent him correspondence courses. Next thing you know, he says, can you send me 140 of them? And they started. So then he says, we need some missionaries to come here. And three fellows, or at least two, I may get that wrong, two or three fellows went. And when they arrived there, they found 400 people who had just followed the Bible and they had obeyed the gospel. So is Campbell an important fellow? Did he do some good things? Sure he did. But sure. Is he the only one, or is he the leading one? No, the Lord established the church. BJ's already talked about that. The doors were effectively opened by the apostles on the day of Pentecost, mm-hmm. and they haven't been closed since.
1: Sure.
2: It was the first century when Paul wrote these words, the churches of Christ salute you. Alexander Campbell wasn't even a dream of a dream of a dream of anyone's dream at that time. And yet Paul the Apostle, inspired of God, writing of a group known as Churches of Christ, again, not using that term in a denominational sense. He's using the term in the collective sense of the churches that actually belong to Christ. Well, if Paul could write about Churches of Christ way before Alexander Campbell ever lived, then why couldn't we have Churches of Christ today, long after he lived, that are operating by the same seed principle? And see, here it gets down to the seed principle. If they'd planted wheat in the first century, what wheat seed, what would it have produced?
1: It yields wheat.
2: And if we plant wheat in this century, what will it produce? Wheat seed. The seed of the kingdom is the word of God, according to Luke 8:11. Yeah. When it was planted in the first century, what did it produce? It didn't produce a hierarchy of denominationalism such as we see in the religious world tonight. It produced one church that belonged to Christ, that followed the apostles' doctrine as given by Christ through the Holy Spirit. We can do the same thing. Plant the same seed, we can be the same thing they were if we do the same thing they did.
1: Exactly. Garrett, you have something you're getting
0: at? No, I agree with you. That's 100% right.
1: Yeah, you know, I know that there are probably a number of people watching tonight who may not understand the fact that the church existed in the mind of God before time began. Mm-hmm. And there are some that have the idea that when Jesus came to earth, his efforts to establish the kingdom were nullified by the rejection of the Jewish people. And so God parenthetically set up what's called the church age. How would you deal with that? Because there are a lot of people in the world today that have, that's their conception of the church.
2: Right. Well, in Ephesians 3, 9 to 11, as you noted, the church is in the eternal purpose of God. It's not plan B. It's not, the defense is ready for the play we called in the huddle. Let's call something at the divine line of scrimmage and hope that maybe we can get by until we can re-huddle again. That's a real blasphemous idea if you really want to get down to it. It implies that God is so bumbling and stumbling he couldn't get done what he meant to do the first time through Jesus Christ, but maybe next time they'll have more luck. No, the church was always what God, and you know, this bugs me, Mike, as I think about it. There's even a group of folks in the Brotherhood in a certain university who've put out a commentary or document, a book, I forget the name of it exactly, in which they argue there's no prophecy of the Old Testament, in the Old Testament of the church. No prophecy in the Old Testament Incredible. Of the coming church. There's no way you can believe that when you read 2 Samuel 7, Isaiah 2, Daniel 2, Joel 2. It's just threaded throughout the entire Old Testament.
1: Well, you know, Isaiah pinpoints the place where the church would originate.
2: Right.
1: In Jerusalem.
0: Yeah, he does.
1: Daniel talks about the time when the church would begin. I'm sorry, go ahead.
0: No, that's good. I think, although he is not specifically talking about the church, I think he includes the concept. You have the Lord after the resurrection twice in Luke 24. First, on the road to Emmaus. And what does he do? These fellows have not picked up on the reality. He seems frustrated. And I, as a human being, I'd say he's frustrated. And what does he do? Verse 27, and beginning at Moses and all the prophets, he expounded to them in all the scriptures the things concerning himself. Now look, he's already died. He's already been buried. He's already been raised from the dead. And what does he say? He goes to the Old Testament and he discovers every drop of that. He does the same thing when he's with the apostles. And so in verse 44, same Luke 24, you find, then he said to them, these are the words which I spoke to you while I was still with you, that all things must be fulfilled which were written in the law of Moses and the prophets and the Psalms concerning me. And then throw in Paul, of all people, you know, a guy that did not buy into this thing. I mean, he really didn't buy into this thing. He persecuted people. But when he comes to realize that Jesus is the Christ, you get to 1 Corinthians 15, verses 1 through 4, and he talks about the gospel that he preached. And what does he say? How that Christ died for our sins according to the scriptures, that he was buried and he was raised again the third day according to the scriptures. What? He's agreeing with Jesus, which of course he ought to, but still, that's what he's doing.
1: And you know what? I think that there are a lot of people today that somehow want to dichotomize Christ and the church. Somehow they want to separate the two. And you go back to prophecy. Don't you think that the church was just as much a part of God's redemptive plan as the Christ, in the sense that the church is the body of the saved?
2: Which makes perfect sense, because Christ is the head. He's not a head without a body. The church is the body. It's not a body without a head. Those two things go together beautifully if people will let them just stay connected like God connected them. Only when we start trying to separate them do we get into a theological mess.
1: That's right. You know, in Matthew 16, when Jesus told Peter that he would be given the keys to the kingdom of heaven, and then in John chapter 18, as Jesus stood in the presence of Pontius Pilate, and of course Pilate had asked him, "Are you a king?" And Jesus said, "My kingdom is not of this world." Well, even the disciples or the apostles misunderstood, I think, to some extent, the nature of the kingdom. Because in Acts chapter 1, after Jesus had been resurrected, you talked about that a moment ago, they said, "Lord, will you at this time restore the kingdom to Israel?" So they had some misconceptions. But the kingdom did come. It came with power. And so as we think about the kingdom and the church, what about the idea of the kingdom and the church sometimes being used synonymously in Scripture to refer to one and the same institution?
2: I know there are some who say that

0: the sole focus of that, but he's not, because his throne didn't last forever. There's a Davidic descendant who would, after David was dead and buried, come and build a house, establish a kingdom. Those are the phrases used in 2 Samuel 7, 12, and 13. So do we ever find someone building a house or establishing a kingdom? Isaiah 2, the Lord's house shall be established in the top of the mountains in Jerusalem. And then the kingdom would come with power, as you noted earlier, Mark 9, 1. The power would come from on high, Luke 24, 49. And it would come while they were in Jerusalem. Acts chapter 2 shows they were in Jerusalem. Here comes the power. And why, please tell me, why Peter goes out of his way to mention in Acts 2 that David was dead and buried. Was that breaking news? 1,000 years earlier, he died and was buried. You tell me why Peter is saying, men and brethren, let me freely speak to you of the patriarch David. He's both dead and buried. Well, of course. Right. Why is he bringing that up now? Because he goes on and quotes from 2 Samuel 7, where that prophecy was given that that house, that kingdom, and the church is the house of God, 1 Timothy 3:15, they all work together, and they were all established on that same day as the just different names for the same thing.
1: Great stuff, great stuff. We're going to take a break right now. We'll be back in a couple of minutes. Hope you'll stay with us.

0: 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If you have a question related to tonight's topic that you would like to have answered, please call 888-805-3390. That's 888-805-3390. You can also email us at gbnlive@gbntv.org. Like us on Facebook and follow us live each week. You can send your questions through Facebook in the comments section, and we will do our best to get them answered on the air. Now back to the program.
1: Thank you for staying with us. We are back to talk about the unique church, and we have had a great discussion thus far. Hope to continue that discussion. We've got a question that's come in by way of Instagram. Can you comment on some of the churches of Christ who treat the building as sacred, not gatherings of any kind other than worship, and do not believe in helping widows and orphans? How do you respond to that?
2: Well, my response would be to say that this actually highlights a very real problem, and that is that when we begin to follow our own instincts, follow maybe what some man or woman has said to us, and we do not go back to the Bible, that any of us are susceptible to going off into an avenue that we don't need to go down.
1: Yeah. Good point. You know, Paul said we're not to go beyond the things which are written.

0: which would be tantamount to Scripture. Let's go back to Matthew 16 for a moment. We talk about Jesus giving the keys to the kingdom to Peter. And of course, we know on Pentecost Day, the kingdom was open. And so in Acts chapter 2, we talk about the terms of admission into the church and the uniqueness of the church. One of the things that I think is so unique about the church, her terms of admission. In the religious world, by and large, typically what you hear people say when they talk about salvation, you need to believe in the Lord Jesus, accept Him into your heart, and then typically they'll say, recite a prayer, and then you become a child of God. And so in Acts chapter 2, what I read is completely different than that. So talk a little bit about the uniqueness of the terms of admission set forth by the apostles.
1: When the people felt guilty for having crucified the very Son of God, they asked, "What shall we do?" And Peter had a perfect opportunity, if he'd wanted to, by inspiration of the Spirit, to say, "Well, every one of you bow your heads right now and repeat after me this prayer." He could have done that, but he didn't do that. What did he do instead? He didn't tell them to believe, not because belief is unessential, but because they wouldn't have been asking what to do if they hadn't come to the conviction that Jesus was the Christ. So he tells believing people, he didn't say, "You've already done it. You just believed in Him, and that's all you need to do." He tells them, "Repent and be baptized, every one of you, by the authority or in the name of Jesus Christ." And he tells them to do it for the remission of sins. Now, if someone were to interrupt us in a modern-day sermon setting, should I give a different answer than the one that was given by the inspired Apostle Peter? Acts 2:4 says he was speaking as the Spirit gave utterance. So I know the words of Acts 2:38 are from the Holy Spirit, from God. Therefore, they can't be improved upon. Why should I change it to a fabled sinner's prayer that cannot be found anywhere on the pages of God's New Testament?
0: And you know what? When you look at the record, the book of Acts, which I think informs us of the birth of the church, the infancy, and then her growth, over and over again, you read about people doing the same thing mm-hmm. to become children of God. And the whole concept of accepting Jesus into your heart and saying the sinner's prayer, which I would say by and large is accepted by most people in denominationalism today, and yet it's completely foreign to New Testament Christianity. And so how do we get people to go back to the Scriptures and ask those questions? Okay, what did Peter say? Because, you know, I hear preachers, sometimes they'll quote Acts 2:38. They'll say repent, but they'll leave baptism off.
2: You know, I may have kind of an unusual, maybe not even the best approach to go to, but the thing that I think we need to refocus on is, first of all, what's man's problem? Well, man's problem is sin. That's pretty easy. Most any preacher could tell you that and would tell you that. And there are numerous passages. Romans 3:10, Romans 3:23 are the most obvious, but there are others that could easily be brought in. If that's everybody's problem, we might say, well, doesn't make any difference, everybody's doing it anyway. But the wages of sin is death. That's Romans 6:23. It's contrasted with eternal life, so we're not talking about physical death. Everybody's going to physically die. Hebrews 9:27. Instead, we're talking about spiritual, eternal death. We're talking about hell, as described in Revelation 20 in the closing verses there. So then my question was, well, then how do I get rid of this sin thing? And Scripture only gives one means of doing that. Hebrews 9:22, without the shedding of blood is no remission. Whose blood is it? 1 Peter 1:18 and 19, it's the precious blood of Christ. And so the question we need to ask is, where did Jesus leave his blood? I grew up in an era, I think, you know, BJ was a little bit, he's younger than me a little bit, but I think he's in the same basic era. That is, you know, I only had one belt, so if I went to my mother and said, "Where's my belt?" She wouldn't say which one, but she did have an irritating response because it was always the same. Where did you leave it?
1: Mm-hmm.
2: That was always the answer. So, okay, we're looking for the blood of Jesus. Where did he leave it? Well, Well, the truth is, John 19, 31, 35, he left it in his death. And so now we know that the only means of being cleansed of our sins is found in the death of Christ. So the big question is, how do we get to the death of Christ? And to my knowledge, there are only two passages in all of Scripture that really specify it, nail it down. Colossians 2, 12 to 14, and Romans chapter 6, verses 1 through 11, especially 3 and 4. And both of those say that we contact the death of Christ, where his blood is, in baptism. So I here's what I fear. We have allowed the rest of the religious world to rob us of the best argument we have, the blood of Christ. And we need to go back to the blood, and then from the blood comes the realization that baptism is the only means of reaching it.
0: Well, you know, as you said, Galatians 3, Romans chapter 6, the only two ways that I know in Scripture identifying how we contact that blood. And Paul said in Ephesians 1, 7, in him we have redemption through his blood, the forgiveness of sins according to the riches of his grace. And we all teach the importance of the blood because the Hebrew writer said in chapter 9, verse 22, without the shedding of blood, there's no remission. Mm-hmm. So we have to have the blood of Christ. It's not the water that washes away the sins, right. It's the blood. And I think that there are a lot of people in the world today that misunderstand that connection. And some even go so far as to say, well, you know what, baptism is a work. And so they misunderstand the whole concept of New Testament baptism. I know, VJ,
1: I couldn't help but think of years ago when I was preparing for a religious discussion on this very subject. I remember reading this question. It seems so elementary. It said, does your blood circulate inside of your body or outside of your body? And of course, the answer is apparent. I have to get inside my body to get to my blood. Well, does the blood of Christ circulate inside of his body or outside of his body? Well, spiritually speaking, within his body. So the question then becomes, how do I get into that body? And 1 Corinthians 12:13 says, for by one Spirit, the teaching of the Holy Spirit, are we all baptized into
0: one body.
1: And that's when I make contact with the blood.
0: That's right.
1: And that's when I'm forgiven of my sins.
0: And you know the beauty of that, in Ephesians 5:23, Paul said, speaking of Christ, he's the Savior of the body. Mm-hmm. And we talked about how Christ and the church go hand in hand. You can't separate the two. So to be in Christ is to be in the church. To be in the church is to be in Christ, based on what Scripture teaches.
1: Yeah.
0: Another question that's come in. In Revelation chapters 2 and 3, the Lord warns several congregations that he may remove their lampstand if they don't repent of their sin. Is this something that the Lord still does today? And if so, how does he do it? Good question.
2: Well, I'm going to answer in what may be deemed an odd way. I was a debater for years and years. BJ's debated. You learn that some things you got to be careful not to assert that you can't prove. So I use a flag word here. I suspect he does. And the word suspect is the critical word there. If you ask me to prove that he does it, I'm not saying, well, I can't do that. I just suspect that he does. And so how does he do it? I guess that's just left up to him. And that's not a very satisfying answer.
1: The only thing that comes to my mind for what this is worth is we know he's no respecter of persons.
0: Yeah.
1: And if there was ever a time when he would eventually, and even the remove the candlestick concept seems to connote the idea of, you know, I can no longer identify this church.
0: Severing fellowship.
1: You know, right.
0: Yeah.
1: And so if he's no respecter of persons, if things that made a church unfaithful enough back then for him to do that too, since he's no respecter of persons, it's possible today. But see, if the benefit we have in Revelation, he comes right out and says, I'm going to do it. And we have explicit statements from him saying, I'm going to do it.
0: Sure.
1: We don't have the letters from him today saying, see this church over here, I'm about to remove their candlestick. But we know he's no respecter of persons, so perhaps that is an implication of such.
0: Which, you know, triggers a thought. I know that there are many in denominationalism today who teach once saved, always saved. But if you look at Revelation chapters 2 and 3, when Jesus is talking about removing their candlestick, which would be severing fellowship, I think that would, Revelation chapter 3, when he talks to the church at Sardis, and he talks about how, you know, he'll remove their names from the book of life if they don't remain faithful. So, question, good answer.
1: Yeah.
0: All right, another question. What about the government of the church in terms of her uniqueness? I know BJ talked about the one body and the one head. Universally speaking, Jesus is the head of the one body. But there are a lot of religious organizations today that from the vantage point of the local government of the church are different than what I read about in Scripture. For example, many places have what I would call a one-man pastoral system. Why would we not be in favor of that?
2: Well, of course, we've only got one chief shepherd. The word pastor could easily be, it's the same, basically, as the word pastor. There's only one chief shepherd, that's Jesus, that's 1 Peter 5. And then he describes elders, and it's kind of interesting the way he describes them, because I think the religious world would be shocked if they really stopped and looked at Peter's writing. The elders who are among you, so now we know we're talking about elders, plural. I exhort, whom a fellow elder and a witness of the sufferings of Christ, and also a partaker of the glory that will be revealed, shepherd, there comes the idea of pastor, the flock of God which is among you, serving as overseers, which is the word that is sometimes used today, bishop. So we got elders, pastors, bishops, and guess what? They're all the same group. Now insignificantly, they serve in that capacity under the chief shepherd. So there's your basic organization. You have Christ the head, and he's the only one that can really pass law, and he's already had it delivered, you know, by the apostles' doctrine. And the role of these elders, pastors, bishops is to merely follow what he has had to say.
0: That's
2: to
0: right.
2: Not allow the church to go off in any direction that he would not want it to go.
0: That's right. Their authority is in the realm of expedience. And you know, in 1 Timothy chapter 3 and Titus chapter 1, Paul lays down the criterion for those who would serve as elders. They have to meet certain biblical criteria in order to function in that capacity. And I know that, like in the religious world, sometimes you'll hear the preacher identify himself as the pastor of a congregation. I know preachers can serve as pastors because Peter did, and Peter was a preacher and an apostle. But what we're talking about is something different, isn't it, BJ?
1: There's so much wisdom. So much wisdom in the plurality concept too, because think about it, if one man is over a church and that one man becomes morally or doctrinally contaminated, then it can affect the whole church. The old classic illustration about the single sheet of glass, if you break it with a rock, you've broken the whole thing. But if you paint it off into sections, then you can break one part of the glass, the rest of it remains intact. And if one elder goes astray and you have a plurality of elders, as the scriptures dictate, Acts 14:23 and other passages, then you don't have the whole church being led astray by one departure.
0: That's right.
1: Because you've got God's own system of checks and balances there to help to keep that from happening.
0: Great points. We'll take another break. We'll be right back in a couple of minutes. Hope you'll stay with us.
3: How fast can you run? If you're like me, it's not as fast as you used to. Did you know that the fastest man alive can run almost 30 miles per hour? Astounding as that might sound, there's one thing that neither he nor we will ever be able to outrun. Our past will always catch up with us. That's what the Bible says. Take note, be sure, your sin will find you. Oh, and when it does, it can bring some of the darkest feelings, remorse, regret, bitterness, hatred, guilt. The past can be brutal. But thanks be unto God, we don't have to feel that way. And that's what our new book's all about. It's called Forgiven, Forgiving, and Free. The Peace of Living Without a Past. Four brief chapters can help us literally break through those awful feelings of yesterday. Four chapters can help us come to know the grace that God offers us and the gracious Spirit that, well, we should be offering each other. Four chapters. Forgiven by God, forgiving myself, forgiving others, forgiving God. It's a short, simple read, but one that can help us change the way we think about ourselves, each other, and even God. So I hope you'll find it very helpful, if not life-changing. Forgiven, forgiving, and free. The peace of living without a past.
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0: Thank you for spending this hour with us on a Thursday night. We appreciate that so very much as we talk about the uniqueness of the church. And we have an email that has come in. If a group of people are following the New Testament pattern but have a name on the building that uses a scriptural term other than, quote-unquote, Church of Christ, would they be a part of Christ Church? Good question. BJ, how would you respond?
1: There's some key phrases in that question. If a group of people are following the New Testament pattern, and if that is the case, and they use a name on the sign that doesn't say Church of Christ, that implies that the New Testament pattern would allow such. And it does, in fact, properly define the Church of God, which is at Corinth, 1 Corinthians chapter 1 and verse 2. And at the beginning of the program, Gary cited a large number of terms that are used scripturally. I think maybe one of the reasons why some folks have shied away from using some scriptural terms is because we don't want to be unnecessarily confused with, for example, the term Church of God is also used by a religious organization that teaches some things that are just contrary to what the Bible teaches. And so perhaps if we were driving down the road on vacation and we saw the sign, that might, you know, lead us to believe that that might not be the place for us. But upon further review, we might find that they were doing everything else that the New Testament church says to do. So technically, yes, there's no doubt that one could be a group that is the Lord's church, even if they don't use the actual term Church of Christ, as long as they use a scriptural term and follow the New Testament pattern.
0: Well, great answer. Another email's come in. 1 Corinthians describes a congregation that had many errors, sins, and troubles. How many problems can a congregation have and still be considered our brethren? Interesting question.
2: Well, you know, anybody that's read Revelation chapters 2 and 3 is effectively going to be asking the same question. I mean, it's really apparently the Lord is, in the Old Testament, he was always slow to give up on his people. And I get the sense in Revelation 2 and 3 that he's still slow to give up on his people. And I fear sometimes that we brand folks as totally gone too quickly. Don't get me wrong, I'm not approving of what they're doing that's wrong, but maybe if we approach them as brethren, which by the way is consistent with 2 Thessalonians, they've been walking out of step. We had to withdraw from them perhaps, but how do we treat them? Not as an outsider, but as a brother.
0: I would say, I would say even for people that have gone beyond the scope of New Testament teaching, they're still our brethren. Mm-hmm. They're just wayward brethren.
2: Yeah.
0: At some point in time, yes, they may go too far. There are certain things that people could do that would violate cardinal doctrines of New Testament Christianity. BJ, I know you want to say something.
1: As with anything else, extremism is always a danger. One extreme is to, you know, suggest that you can't have any problems and be the Lord's church. The other extreme is to say, well, here's a church that had a bunch of problems and they were still the Lord's church. Therefore, a church can have a lot of problems and still be the Lord's church. But that's not where it stops. Paul wrote letters to the Corinthians to try to correct the problems they were having. And we can't be content to just say they exist. We've got to also use the same inspired advice found in the New Testament to help deal with those problems. And that means some patience and tolerance to work through it with someone, not to write them off immediately and to say, you know, forget, you know, working with you, because Paul worked with them, but he did say at times very stern, shall I praise you in this? I praise you not. Yeah, so we've got to find a balance there between being patient with folks and not being tolerant of sin without trying to correct it.
0: Yeah, absolutely.
2: Yeah, and remember, in 2 Corinthians, he said, I wrote with tears, and yet he ends up rejoicing because the wayward ones come back, the church has responded to what he had to say. There was improvement.
0: I was just thinking about Revelation chapter 3 when you're talking with regard to the church at Laodicea. There was nothing good said about that congregation, not one thing. Yeah. But he said, behold, I stand at the door and knock. If any man opens the door, I'll come in and sup with him and he with me. And so, you know, he wants our fellowship. He wants our faithfulness to him. Another question, what does it mean in Matthew 16:18 that the gates of hell will not prevail against it? Is it attacks from Satan or is it the grave that Jesus was in?
1: Well, I know sometimes that phrase has been interpreted to mean once the church is started, it'll never go out of existence. I believe Daniel 2:44 is your verse for that more than this one is. My understanding of Matthew 16:18-19 is I'm going to build my church, and the gates of Hades is the actual word there used, shall not prevail against it, meaning shall not prevail against my promise and my fulfillment of the promise that I will build my church. When he died, people might have thought, well, there goes his promise to build his church. No, the gates of hell, or Hades in this case, did not prevail against that promise because he arose from the dead. He left the Hadean realm. He came back, he ascended to his Father, and then on the day of Pentecost, he did build the church just as he said he would in Matthew 16:18-19. So the gates of hell or Hades did not prevail against the promise that he made to build his church.
2: That's right. Exactly right. And Hugo McCord actually wrote a sermon called The Unique Church, which of course what we're talking about tonight. And I found it very significant that his closing point was, it is unique in that it could survive the death of all its members. And his point is, of course, that we will be raised. We will be, and when we're raised, we'll still be the church. Mm-hmm. That even death will not keep us from being the church.
0: Well, you know, in Revelation chapter 1, verse 18, Jesus said, "What? I have the keys of Hades and death." Yeah. And so, another question: what is it that makes the Church of Christ different? Because there are some people that would ask that question.
1: I have a sermon outline. It's not original with me in my files, that I really like the approach that it takes. And I preached it years ago when I was a young boy preacher, and I probably need to preach it again, but it sticks in my mind tonight on this subject. The Church of Christ is different not just because of what it teaches about baptism for the remission of sins, because there are some religious groups who teach that same thing. It's not different just because it doesn't use mechanical instruments of music in worship to God. There are some other a cappella religious groups in the religious world tonight. It's not unique just because it has elders in it, because other churches have elders as their arrangement of church government. The article, or the sermon outline rather, goes through all of these points, and then its conclusion, which is powerful, is the Church of Christ is different because it's the only church that teaches all of these things, and teaches all of these things because they come from this book right here. And we can still be just what God wants us to be today by teaching all of the things that this book teaches. We don't have to change it.
0: That's exactly right. Great points. Another question. If the difference between brethren and wayward brethren, based upon their intent, are they in error knowingly? Do you agree with this understanding?
2: Wow, I don't know that I ever really quite thought about it one way or the other. I'll tell you what I thought of, and this is probably not going to satisfy the person asking the question, but I immediately thought of Paul in the Philippian letter describing two different intents in teaching.
0: In preaching. Philippians 1?
2: Philippians chapter 1. We could start a lot of places, but I'll start at 14. And most of the brethren in the Lord, having become confident by my chains, are much more bold to speak the word without fear. Some indeed preach Christ even from envy and strife, and some also from goodwill. The former preach Christ from selfish ambition. That's a campaigning for support. You know, vote for me, you know, that kind of a thing. Not sincerely, supposing to add affliction to my chains. So that's the wrong motive. Every bit of that's the wrong motive. And then he goes on, but the latter out of love, knowing that I'm appointed for the defense of the gospel. What then? Only that in every way, whether in pretense or in truth, Christ is preached, and in this I rejoice, yes, and will rejoice. And so what I get out of Paul is, well, here's the thing. Their intent may be one thing, but if they're doing what's right, if they're promoting the growth of the kingdom, if they're preaching the gospel of Jesus Christ, I'm going to rejoice in that. And you know what? I'm going to let the Lord do the judging on the intent part. He knows the heart. I don't.
1: The thought that comes to my mind is it possible to be wayward without knowing it? Yes. I've driven down the road thinking I was going the right direction.
2: Oh, yeah.
1: And I was wayward. I was off the way I should have been, but I didn't know it. So I can't say that all wayward brethren know that they're wayward spiritually any more than everyone who's wayward on the highways knows at that moment in time that they're wayward. But once you find it out, what do you do about it then? That's the important thing.
0: Yeah. That's exactly right. I know our time is almost gone tonight, but I guess to somehow sum it up very quickly, What would you tell someone, maybe in a couple of sentences, what is most unique about the Church of Christ?
2: Well, a couple of sentences. I'm going to keep going back to that idea that I mentioned early and we've all agreed on, I think, and that is that we go to the Bible to get our answers. And you know, hopefully, and I'm aware that this may not always be the case, but hopefully, if we discover something in Scripture that we've overlooked or we've misunderstood, hopefully, we're willing to change. And I think that is unique.
0: Yeah, I think that I think one of the things that Jesus sought to drive home was that we're always to be subordinate to His will, and He taught that by example. BJ.
1: I don't know why this thought came to my mind, but I thought, well, in the actual sense, the Church of Christ, meaning the actual church that He bought with His own blood, is the only one that's actually connected to the head. Colossians 1:18. And so I want to be in the body that's not just any religious body out there. I want to be in the Ephesians 4:4, one body.
0: Right.
1: And Ephesians 5:23 says He's the Savior of the body, singular. And so people sometimes want to know, do I have to be a member of the Church of Christ in order to be saved? It's a very volatile sounding question. But if you understand that the church is His body, Ephesians 1:22-23, and He's the Savior of the body, and there's only one. If I take the word body and put it in a diagram form and say, okay, here's a man outside the body. If he's the Savior of the body and there's only one, does this man need to be in the one body he'll be the Savior of? Yes. Well, take the word body and erase it and put the word church there. And you can do that because Ephesians 1 says the body is the church.
0: Right.
1: And you haven't changed the truth of the diagram. Well, one needs to be a member of the called out group that belongs to Christ in order to be saved.
0: Well said. Gary and BJ, thank you so much. Man, I can't tell you enough how much we appreciate you being here tonight.
1: Pleasure.
0: You guys always do an outstanding job. We want to encourage you. GBN Live is going to be, we're going to be at PTP Polishing the Pulpit on Friday, August the 17th. I think we begin at 7 p.m. that night. We'd love to see you there. BJ Clark and Glenn Colley are going to be a part of the live program. And listen, we would love to have you in the audience that night. I think we're going to be talking about things most surely believed. And so it'd be a great night. And so appreciate it if you would come and honor us with your presence. We will be back on the air again Thursday, August 30th, and hope to see you right back here then. Again, tonight, we want to thank Gary and BJ. Thank you always for being here. Thank you for being a part of our program. Hope to see you back here in a couple of weeks. And before that, we hope to see you in Sevierville, Tennessee at PTP. Alan Webster directs that, and it's a great, great work. Hope you can be there. God bless.
4: 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Thank you for watching. Hello, I'm Jim Dearman, host of Good News Today, and you are listening to GBN Radio. What?

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1: 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WGWD.
0: It's 73 degrees.

Hello, my name is Griffin Collins, and I have an exciting announcement. We will begin releasing a weekly devotional on Facebook titled Matters That Matter. In these weekly devotionals, we will discuss topics that are important and specific to the Lord's Church today. What does the Bible say about trusting others? Am I required to be faithful as a Christian? I pray that you will follow along with us as we explore matters that matter today. Oh.

just a thought. What about Saul? What about Saul? Now, this is not King Saul, the Saul that you can read about in the Old Testament. I'm talking about Saul, who is later called Paul. Now, again, another subject that has been discussed over and over again for decades, years, the conversion of Saul. There are a few problems, as with the last few subjects we've talked about, that are brought about by the conversion of Saul, and there are a few things we want to look at. The first thing I want you to notice is the fact that Saul was originally under the impression that the church of Christ needed to be destroyed. It needed to be stamped out, put away. In fact, John 16 and verse 2, Jesus is speaking and he says, "There will come a time when men will persecute and they will torture in my name, thinking they doeth God a service." Whoa, whoa, whoa, whoa, whoa. You mean to tell me there are going to be people, Jesus, who come and kill Christians in the name of Christ? How does that make sense? It doesn't make much sense, but to Paul it did, and called Saul at the time. It made sense because this was not a church that existed in Paul's lifetime. This is the first he's hearing about it. And so Paul, someone who had lived under the old law, he didn't think this was natural. And so he is under the impression that this is sinful. Even his own instructor, though, his own teacher said, "Look, if this isn't of God, just let it be. God will take care of it. But if it is of God, let it be. We just need to let bygones be bygones, so to speak, and let the Lord take care of this thing. You think the Lord's going to allow something to stand that's not of Him?" But Saul took matters into his own hand. And so we come to the point in Acts chapter 9, and here is Saul, who has gotten received papers to persecute in Damascus those that are of that way. Now, my Bible has the word "way" not capitalized, but I really wish they had capitalized it in this version of the Bible that I have, because it's really supposed to be. Because the word "way" there is talking about Christianity, those that were of that way. Now, Paul, Saul, on his way to Damascus, a bright light suddenly comes down from heaven. And Saul hears from a voice, "Saul, Saul, why persecutest thou me? Who art thou, Lord? I am Jesus whom thou persecutest. Lord, what wilt thou have me to do? Arise and go into the city, and it shall be told thee what thou must do." So Saul was saved on the road to Damascus. No. We have people that say that, or the conversion of Saul, the conversion on the road to Damascus. Tell me where in this few verses we've read someone's been baptized. They haven't been yet. Saul wasn't saved on the road to Damascus. He was told what he must do, which was go into the city. But even then, he wasn't even told what he must do to be saved on the road to Damascus. We need to stop saying things in this form, because words mean things. And when we say Saul was saved on the road to Damascus, do you know what we automatically eliminate? Water baptism, which according to 1 Peter 3:21 is an essential need for salvation, something that I cannot get around, not the putting away of the filth of the flesh, but the answering of a good conscience toward Jesus Christ, toward God by the resurrection of Jesus Christ, rather. I can't get around water baptism. And water baptism has not happened here yet. And so I need to understand that Paul was not saved on the road to Damascus. He was saved after Ananias told him what he must do to be saved, and did it. Now, second problem we find. Saul persecuted quite a lot of people. In fact, we know he held the coats of those that had killed Stephen, and so he aided in the murder of Stephen. What else had he done? Well, he threw people in prison, he killed people, he tortured people. And I love what the Bible says in Acts 9 and verse 15, when the Lord is speaking to Ananias here and he's trying to convince him what he's doing with Saul, why he wants Saul to be saved, because Ananias doesn't want to go speak to him. The Lord says here in verse 15, "Go thy way, he is a chosen vessel unto me to bear my name before the Gentiles and kings and children of Israel. For I will show him how great things he must suffer for my name's sake." Wait a minute. Paul, you persecuted Christians. Yes, I did. You killed Christians. Yes, you threw them in prison. Yes. Now you're going to be persecuted? Yes.
You're going to be thrown in prison? Yes, I'll be under house arrest even for a time. You're going to be killed? I'll be left for dead after I'm stoned. So, you mean to tell me that you're going to have to walk a mile in the shoes of a Christian? Yes. And Paul never lived down in his own mind what he had done. He never did. 1 Corinthians 15, he says, I'm not worthy, I'm the least of the apostles, but by the grace of God, I am what I am. He understands that God is the reason he had obtained this grace and favor. But let's look at our last thing now. Here's the thing that I want to focus on the most. This is in Acts 22. We find that Paul is praying here at the time, and he's praying, no doubt, for the forgiveness of the things that he's done. Hasn't eaten, hasn't partaken in any type of beverages or anything of that nature. He's praying for 3 days. So the sinner's prayer, if it were needed to be done in order for salvation, wouldn't this be the greatest example of the sinner's prayer? Here's a man, he's praying. And Ananias comes in and says, and now why tarriest thou? Arise, get up from your prayer. This isn't going to save you. It's not going to. You have got to be baptized for the remission of your sins, calling on the name of the Lord. Now, you can't be baptized and say, well, I said the sinner's prayer a few weeks ago. Now I'm going to be baptized to show that I'm saved. That's not biblical. The Bible says here, get up from your prayer and be baptized this instant. The Philippian jailer we'll talk about in a few moments, but the Philippian jailer, he says, sirs, what must I do to be saved? In the same hour he and his family were baptized. What about Saul's conversion? Just a thought. On that resurrection morning when the

Hi, I'm David Smith, and this is In a Word. I know of no deeper themes that a man can reflect upon than those that relate directly to the nature of God. And I'll be the first to admit that we are finite beings, and there are things that we perhaps don't know in relation to God because we could never hope to understand those things. We're limited in our capacity to understand things related to God. And even of those things that are revealed in Scripture of God, some of those are very deep things indeed. And so we go to the Bible and we stretch our mind and we are able to understand, at least to whatever capacity we can, things related to God. But it is a profound study to contemplate the nature of God. And of the things that are said of God in the Bible, there are references to the fact that God possesses foreknowledge. And I want that to be our word for the day, foreknowledge. In 1 Peter 1, verse 2, Peter writes and says, "Elect according to the foreknowledge of God the Father." What's he mean by that? In Acts 2, verse 23, Luke was writing and said, "Him being delivered by the determinate counsel and foreknowledge of God." What does he mean by foreknowledge? In Romans 8, 29, among other things, he says, "For whom he did foreknow." And he'll go on to say he also did predestinate to be conformed to the image of his Son. What does he mean by foreknowledge? That's our word for the day. It's such an intriguing word, and it's interesting because the word itself is based on the combination of two words in the original language. You've got a preposition that comes as a result of the combination of the words, and then you've got the main word itself. And when you read it, it comes out, at least in English spelling, as prognosis. And you perhaps have even heard that word, prognosis. We still use that word today. That you actually have, even the verb form sounds very much the same in the original language. And the word literally means to know beforehand. Even when a doctor offers you a prognosis, he's offering something in advance of the actual diagnosis. And so you have the prognosis, to know beforehand. It's prior knowledge on the part of God. And certainly, when you read this word in the New Testament, when you read foreknowledge, the prior knowledge of God, it causes us to ask some very serious questions about God. Not in a doubting sense, but just to try to understand better the nature of the God we serve, because that word foreknowledge is so deep that He knows beforehand some things. So, for example, we ask the question, is there a limit to the knowledge of God? Are there some things that are withheld from the knowledge of God? And the answer to that is no. In Psalm 147 and verse 5, the psalmist says that the Lord's understanding is, in His words, infinite. There's no limitation that can be placed upon the knowledge of God. Nothing is too difficult for His understanding. We ask the question, does God discover facts, or does He just know all things at once from one simultaneous intuition? In Isaiah 46, verse 10, the writer says, "Declaring the end from the beginning and from ancient times the things that are yet done, saying, My counsel shall stand, and I will do all My pleasure." Notice he declares the end from the beginning. He doesn't discover facts. It's not as though he searches out to know information. He knows everything, even the future. He has foreknowledge. And just because God knows everything from eternity does not mean that the knowledge of God causes us to be involved in something. What God knows in advance is our choices. He knows exactly what we will be involved in. He knows exactly what we will do. Now, let me ask you, what does all this mean for us? You know, we may not be able to understand everything there is to understand about the foreknowledge of God. We're able, again, to understand as much as we can in our finite capacity with what is revealed in the Bible. But what's that mean for you and me? Well, for one, it means God's plans are not accidental. When you read something in the Bible and someone might say something like, "Well, you know, the death of Jesus was an accident. He really didn't know that the Jews would reject Him." That's not true. Remember, God has foreknowledge. He knows in advance. He knows prior to any event taking place that it's going to happen. You can go back to Isaiah 53, and you can even read there in prophecy of Jesus that He would be despised and rejected of men. Nothing is ever going to take God by surprise. He has foreknowledge. He knows in advance. It also means that even the church, as part of the plan of God, was not an accident. It wasn't an afterthought on the part of God. He knew in advance that He would establish the church. And that's why Jesus could confidently say in Matthew 16, "I will build My church," because He knew in advance. He had foreknowledge. It even means, perhaps even in a more practical way, that He even knew you before you existed.
You are somebody to God. You are something to God. You're unique to God. And so we want you to know that when you're speaking of the foreknowledge, it has such a practical application as to say that God even knows you by name before you were born. He's interested in you, and He's interested in you going to heaven. Now, He knows in advance what choice you are going to make, but that choice is still yours to make of whether you will obey the gospel or not. But what a profound, thought-provoking, deep-seated thought of God, and that is that He has foreknowledge. He knows prior to everything taking place that it will happen. It's a great word. This has been our word for the day, and I'm David Smith, and this is In a Word.

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0: It's 73 degrees.

Good evening. I am delighted to be with you and to be a part of this great program again. Every year it just gets gooder and gooder, as the little boy said. And we really do appreciate the chance to be a part of it. Now, what is the simple truth about marriage, divorce, and remarriage? Now, who gets to answer that question? Who gets to decide what truth is when it comes to this subject or any subject for that matter? But you know, there are a lot of different views that are held on this, and so which one is the truth? And is it really that simple? These are the questions I wish to address tonight. Now, I want to point out that if atheistic evolution is true, there's no explanation for the origin of marriage, for the rules concerning it or controlling it. It's all just happenstance, and each society just makes their own rules as their society dictates. But if there is a universal creator and marriage belongs to him and he made it, then he can control it, can he not? Is it not his to decide what is right and what is wrong? And you see, that's the bottom line of this whole issue. It's not what Brother So-and-so might have said that is the definitive final issue, although he might have worded it well and helped us. And I'll even quote one brother in particular near the end of the message that helped me with a good illustration on this, I think. But it's all, the bottom line is, it all boils down to, there is a God in heaven, Daniel 2:28, and he has spoken from heaven to man in this book right here. You remember, the statement is the simple truth. Well, what is truth? In John 17 and verse 17, we're told, "Thy word is truth." I think of Psalm 33 and verse 4, "For the word of the Lord is right, and all of his works are done in truth." And then if you'll go with me in your Bible for just a moment to Psalm 119, I want you to zoom in on what's stated in verse 141, particularly that last phrase in Psalm 119, verse 141, where the Bible just comes right out and says, "Thy law is truth." Make it verse 142. That'd be even better, since that's where it is. 142, "Thy law is the truth." Now go to verse 151. Verse 151, and you'll notice the statement, last part of the verse, "All thy commandments are truth." And so when it comes to the simple truth about marriage, divorce, and remarriage, this has to be our standard. It cannot be the latest poll or what the congregation wants or what someone thinks that the congregation wants. It has to be about what God said in his inspired book. And so with that said, I want to now ask these three questions. First, what's the simple truth about marriage? The bottom line about marriage is just so clearly shown to us in Genesis chapter 2. You remember that God had made everything, and everything that he'd made was good, good, good, and good some more. And I want you to keep in mind that the first thing he saw that wasn't good was that man should be alone. But he took care of that. And aren't we grateful that he did? There in Genesis chapter 2, you'll notice that the Bible says in verse number 23 that Adam, as he looks at the bride that God has brought him, the Lord God in verse 21 caused a deep sleep to fall upon Adam, and he slept. And the rib, verse 22, the Lord took from man, from that he made a woman, brought her unto the man. And then Adam says, "This is now bone of my bones and flesh of my flesh. She shall be called woman because she was taken out of man. And therefore," the editorial comment is given, "shall a man leave his father and his mother and shall cleave unto his wife, and they shall be one flesh. They were both naked, the man and his wife, and they were not ashamed." Did you notice something in this passage that's so simple and still so true today? God's design for marriage, his original design for marriage, involved a male and a female. It involved one male and one female. God did not bring two females to Adam and say, "Here are your wives." He did not bring a man to Adam and say, "Here is your helpmeet."
The God of this universe who controls it made a woman, brought her to the man, and that's his design. Someone says, but I don't like that. I say this all the time, but I say it because I still believe it's true. If you don't like God's system or design for marriage, then here's what you do. You go out and create a universe, create some human beings of your own, and you can come up with whatever rules you want to. But wait a minute, just say, I can't do that. Right. That's exactly the point, is it not? You and I cannot do that, and so what do? We bow to the one who could do it, who did do it, and we acknowledge his superiority and wisdom and power to us. Because we can't do what he could do, I tip my hat to him every time and say, God, you know what, all things. You know what is best. And so one man, one woman together for life. That's the original simple truth about marriage. How far do you have to read in the Bible before you see people corrupting that simple design for marriage? Not far. Genesis chapter 4 and verse 19, Lamech took to himself two wives, and so it began. And then you read in Genesis chapter 6 that the sons of God were looking at the daughters of men and saw that they were fair, and they chose to them any wife they wanted to. They chose any wife without regard to any other consideration. It was all about physical beauty and not about anything spiritual. And the next thing you know, the world has become so corrupt that every imagination of the thoughts of man's heart was only evil continually, and then God has to destroy the world with a flood. And I would suggest to you that a lot of the downfall of the society that led to it being destroyed by a flood was not paying attention to God's rules for marriage. That's where it started. Now, as you think about this, Esau, 40 years old, when he takes a couple of wives that were Hittites, and how did that work for him and for the family? The Bible says these women were a grief of mind to Isaac and Rebekah. Genesis chapter 26, verses 34 and 35. And then read with me Deuteronomy chapter 7, because here is God regulating the people whom they can marry. Now, do they say, wait a minute, who do you think you are to tell us who we can and cannot marry? No. Because God had every right to regulate marriage. It's his. It belongs to him. And so he told them as his covenant people, verse 3 of Deuteronomy 7, don't make marriages with these Canaanites, those people in the promised land. No. Thy daughter thou shalt not give to his son, nor his daughter shalt thou take unto thy son. Why not? They'll turn away thy son from following me that they may serve other gods. And he warns them explicitly not to do this. File that away for what we come back to later in the message. What was the simple truth about God's law for marriage for them as far as the people they could marry in the land of Canaan? He told them, don't marry these folks. Did God have the right to tell them that or not? Yes or no? He did. Now, Jesus, did you change the truth on marriage because centuries had passed between Genesis 2 and your comments on it in Matthew 19? Jesus, did you in Mark chapter 10, in Mark's account, change your views or change the scriptural view of what marriage is? I want you to go to Mark 10 with me and notice that the original question in Mark chapter 10, interestingly enough, was not even about getting married. It wasn't even about getting remarried. The original question that they asked Jesus in Mark chapter 10 was about putting away, which we'll address next. In verse 2 of Mark 10, the Pharisees came to him. They asked him, is it lawful for a man to put away his wife? And they were tempting him when they asked this question. Now, it's interesting, Matthew doesn't tell us the blow-by-blow way in which this all unfolded. He just gives some summary statements, but there was obviously some back and forth going on between Jesus and the individuals asking him this, because you see them in Matthew's account making a claim that Moses had commanded this writing of divorcement, and then Jesus is saying, well, what did Moses command you? And they said, well, Moses suffered to write a bill of divorcement and to put her away. And Jesus, what's your response to this? For the hardness of your heart, he wrote you this precept. But
From the beginning of the creation, God made them male and female. And for this cause shall a man leave his father and mother, cleave to his wife, and they'll be one flesh. And verse 9, what God has joined together, let not man put asunder. How many times have you heard that at a wedding ceremony? Is that still applicable tonight? Yes. Was it applicable in Mark chapter 10? Yes. It was still just as true as it was in Genesis chapter 2. And so the simple truth about marriage has been transgenerational. It has covered different covenants and ages of Bible history. It's not peculiar to one age of Bible history. It's a universal ordinance. I want you to notice next, what's the simple truth about divorce? The simple truth is that God hates it, Malachi 2:16. He doesn't want it to occur. In fact, I think it's interesting in Mark's account of this whole equation, in verse number 10, in the house, his disciples ask him again about what the Pharisees had asked him about earlier in the chapter. And he says unto them, whosoever shall put away his wife and marry another committeth adultery against her. Did you notice something missing? In Mark 10 and verse 11, there is no except it be for clause. Jesus, what are you doing? I'm giving you the general rule. Now, some have made the erroneous allegation that because this was spoken to his disciples, that it was a rule only for his followers and that others would not be bound by this same rule. But I want you to go to Luke's account in Luke 16 of another episode where Jesus is addressing the Pharisees in Luke 16 and verse 14. They were by no means his followers. They did not want him to do what he was doing. They were fighting against him every which way. And what did Jesus tell the Pharisees in Luke 16, 18? Whosoever putteth away his wife, notice it doesn't say next, except it be for fornication. It just says, whosoever puts away his wife and marries another, committeth adultery. And whoso marrieth her that is put away from her husband, committeth adultery. And so what's going on here? Is Jesus contradicting himself? By no means. He's simply giving the general rule on these occasions, but he would also add more information in other passages and accounts. Now, when I was a student at Freed Hardeman, some of you may have been students back in the days of Bader Gymnasium, and you might even remember this. When I was a student there in the early 80s, there was a sign, a little placard, up over the door of the gym as you entered. It said, no food or drink in the gym. And then you go into the other door, it said, no food or drink in the gym. One of the doors had this little placard hanging right next to it, except during ball games. So what's the general rule? The general rule is no food or drink in the gymnasium. Are there any exceptions to that rule? Yes, there is one, except during ball games. There's your exception. And so what's the general rule? Don't divorce your mate and then get married again on top of it. Don't do that. That's the general rule. Are there ever any exceptions to this general rule? The answer is emphatically yes. In fact, I would invite your attention to Matthew chapter 5. And this is Jesus teaching in the Sermon on the Mount. And in Matthew chapter 5, in verse 31, it has been said, and isn't it interesting that throughout the Sermon on the Mount, six times, Jesus says, here's what you've heard people say, but here's what I'm going to say to you. And three of those six times, he said, here's what you've heard of old time. This is something you've been hearing for a long, long time. But I'm going to tell you this. Now, what had they been hearing? They'd been hearing, well, verse 31, if you want to put away your wife, just do it. Give her a writing of divorcement. But I say unto you that whosoever shall put away his wife, now watch, saving for the cause of fornication,
causeth her to commit adultery, and whosoever shall marry her that is divorced committeth adultery. Now, how is it that by my putting away my wife for a reason other than fornication, I cause her to commit adultery? How could that possibly be? If I put away my wife for a reason other than fornication, that's not a scriptural reason, and she does not have me anymore because I put her away, and she's going to be tempted to contract another relationship, which she has no scriptural right to do, in which case, if she does do that, my putting her away for a cause other than fornication contributed to her becoming an adulterer. That's what the Bible says emphatically in this passage. And so it is a big deal. The simple truth about divorce is, I don't want you to do it. I don't want you to do it. Except, and here's the only time you're permitted to do it, saving for the cause of fornication. Now you'll go to Matthew 19 and you'll notice that in Matthew 19, as this conversation between Jesus and the Pharisees unfolds, what do you notice in this text, Matthew chapter 19? The Bible says that he tells them, look, you think Moses was granting you the liberty to just divorce and remarry for any reason of your choosing, that he was commanding you to? No. That was something permitted only because of the hardness of your hearts, not because that's God's original ideal or plan. In fact, he says in verse number 8 of Matthew 19, last phrase, but from the beginning it was not so. And I say unto you, whosoever shall put away his wife, now he's going to give it a clause that we don't read in Mark's account or Luke's account, except it be for fornication, and shall marry another, committeth adultery. And whoso marrieth her which is put away doth commit adultery. Now, if you've ever wondered whether preachers are being too strict with their teaching on marriage, divorce, and remarriage, and you think that maybe they're not nearly as loving as Jesus was, and that we've just somehow become hypercritical of those who are divorced, and that we've somehow lost our love for them, I want you to notice the disciples' interpretation of what Jesus said is quite telling, is it not? In verse 10, his disciples say unto him, well, if the case of the man be so with his wife, it's not good to marry. If that's the only reason for which you could divorce and subsequently remarry with divine approval, then seems like you'd be better off not to get married than to be in a marriage where you've only got one out, one exception, one escape. If it becomes necessary to leave the marriage, it seems like there ought to be more. This is the, Jesus says, well, look, not everyone's going to accept this saying or receive it, save they to whom it is given. He said, some, I will tell you, they're eunuchs because they were born that way from their mother's womb. They had no choice in the matter. Some were made eunuchs because other men made them eunuchs. They had no choice in the matter. And there be eunuchs which have made themselves eunuchs for the kingdom of heaven's sake. He that is able to receive him, let him receive it. But if he's going to get married, here are the rules, and they apply. Now, I remember very vividly a man coming to me in my very first work. And after talking with him, it became very clear that he did not have a right to remarry, and he knew it. He wasn't trying to get someone to convince him that he was okay. But he told me this. He said, look, in my early 20s, I made a tragic choice and decision. I lost my wife to it, and I am now in a position where I cannot scripturally remarry as long as I live. He was white-haired and advanced in years when I met him, but he'd lived for decades making himself a eunuch for the kingdom of heaven's sake because he realized that to do otherwise would violate divine teaching. Now, he's passed on long ago since I met him. I want to ask you something. If he remained faithful till the day of his death in the ways that God demanded of him and required of him in his word,
Will heaven surely be worth it all, yes or no? Well, that seems so confining and so cruel. My friends, would you rather have 20, 30, 40, 50, maybe 60 or even 70 years of marital companionship and lose your soul forever? Or live faithfully to God as a single individual, as Paul was capable of doing without never getting married? He never got married. And so it's possible to live faithfully for God and not get married or not get remarried. Wouldn't it be better to follow God's divine plan than to lose your soul forever in torment? That's what this boils down to. Now, the simple truth about remarriage is the last thing I want to notice before I start giving you some views that people have come up with that I want to give you some simple answers to refute. The simple truth about remarriage is this: whosoever shall put away his wife, except it be for fornication, and shall marry another, committeth adultery, and whoso marrieth her which is put away doth commit adultery. Now, the meaning of this passage is not complicated. I'm contending in loving ways tonight that the truth on marriage, divorce, and remarriage is simple. The only thing that makes it appear to be complicated are the choices people make in violation of God's clear teaching, not the teaching itself. That's what seems to complicate things. Guyon Woods was a favorite of so many of us in this room, I'm sure, here tonight. I don't worship the man, I never did. But I do think that he said something so wise when he told the story that I'm about to tell you. And this was one of the last sermons that he preached before he passed from this life. And I'm sure he said it many times in many places, but I heard him say this. He said someone came up to him and said, "Brother Woods, we have such respect for your years of study and scholarship, and we've been in a real controversy about Matthew 19:9 and what it teaches about marriage, divorce, and remarriage. And so what we're asking you to do is to delve into this passage and give us your critical analysis of Matthew 19:9. After all your years of study, what do you think the best and simplest explanation of that passage is?" And Brother Woods said that he said in response to them, "I will give you my analysis of the passage. The passage means whosoever shall put away his wife, except it be for fornication, and shall marry another, committeth adultery. And whoso marrieth her which is put away doth commit adultery." Brother Woods, I don't think you understand what we're asking you to do. I appreciate that. We know what the verse, you know, how it reads, but we want you to give us an exegesis of it. I mean, delve in.

and calloused about this subject? No, I am not. In fact, I'm going to tell you before I look at some ways in which people have tried to justify staying in a marriage that doesn't meet these scriptural requirements. I'm going to tell you that years ago in a local work I was doing, there was a young couple that came to us. They were on fire for the Lord. The young woman had actually quit her job at the fitness club where she worked because she said, "The clothes they require me to wear there are so tight and form-fitting that I do not feel like Christian modesty would allow me to work there anymore under those circumstances." She was there every time the doors were open. I baptized her into Christ. Her husband had been a member of the Lord's church, and then she had a Bible study with me afterwards. And I had even asked about their original situation, their marriage, and she said that her husband had cheated on her and that she had divorced him. And so I believed the best first, because that's what love does until it has other evidence to believe otherwise. One Sunday morning, I was preaching a sermon, and I didn't even comment on Matthew 19:9. I merely quoted it. And after services, the husband came up to me and he said, "If what I just heard you preach in your sermon is true, I'm afraid I might be living in adultery." I said, "I hope that's not the case, but let's sit down and talk about it." And here's what happened. While she was still married and her husband was away on business, she, in her loneliness, she said, met this man at the pool, the public pool, another sermon for another time. And she said that as they began to gaze at one another at the public pool, they both were attracted to one another. And the next thing you know, she said, "We were together." And I said, "Now, you, while you were married, were together with this man?" She said, "Yes." I said, "So you were guilty of committing adultery?" "Yes." The Lord never envisioned Matthew 19:9 being used by a guilty party to put away another equally guilty party. Someone says, "But divorce dissolves the connection or the bond between the two parties." But Brother Gus Nichols was wise enough, and others were wise enough to note that there are some other handcuffs involved in this relationship. And people have responded to some of these arguments that some of these preachers have made by noting that you're also tied to God and your obligations to Him. And that's what makes this an issue. And so, heartbroken, I talked to them and realized more and more that they did not have a right to be together. They seemed so perfect for each other. When I got home that night, I walked in my house and my wife met me at the door. I'm not trying to be dramatic, I'm just telling you what happened. I just started crying. She said, "What is wrong?" And I said, This must be how it starts for some preachers, but pray it will not happen to me." "What are you talking about?" I said, "For a fleeting moment, on the way home, this thought flashed through my mind. This couple seems to be so perfect for each other. There's got to be a way that they can stay together." And then I realized I'm not making the decisions about who has the right to stay together and who does not. I am obligated to follow the wisdom of one greater than I, smarter than I, more loving than I. You can't say that God would give these rules because He doesn't care about people, because let me ask you this. How many brokenhearted children more would we have if God's rules weren't so strict about marriage, divorce, and remarriage? And so I said, "You pray with me right now that I will never waver from the truth, no matter how much I like the couple involved." And we prayed that prayer.
and I wept those tears.

0: I know that if my children ever make a decision to get married and then violate these rules, I will still love my children. I will still love my children. But I will never, as God is my witness, pray for me, I will never allow myself to suddenly decide that maybe the Bible's not as clear as I thought it was on marriage, divorce, and remarriage. You ever heard this statement, no man turns against reason until reason turns against him? I think Hume might have made that comment. I know this. Very few men that I've ever met, no man I've ever met, as a matter of fact, has turned against the simplicity of the teaching of Jesus on marriage, divorce, and remarriage until that teaching turned against him or a family member. And then suddenly we have to restudy the issue. My friends, there are some simple answers I want to give you in closing to this subject. Number one. One error you hear is this. The truth on this subject is so elusive that you can't really know the truth on this subject. I know of a congregation where my dad once preached, where the eldership got up before the membership and said the following. We have just returned from a seminar on the subject of marriage, divorce, and remarriage. And after attending the seminar and hearing all the different views presented by so many different good brethren, we have decided that as an eldership, we don't have a position on the subject. And so we will not ask any questions about your marriage or your divorce or your remarriage, because this thing is so murky that if good brethren can't agree on it, then it must not be something that God expects us to really settle. Is it true or false that 1 Corinthians chapter 6 says adulterers shall not inherit the kingdom of God? Does the Bible say that or not? Yes or no? Do you believe for one moment that Almighty God would make something a salvation issue and then fail to give us enough information to be able to figure out whether we're guilty of the sin that would damn our soul? Do you think for one moment that God said, adulterers, you're not going to make it to heaven? I didn't give you enough information in this book to really clearly show you whether you are or are not an adulterer. So good luck. That's blasphemy. I promise you that Galatians 5, which lists it as one of the works of the flesh, verses 19 to 21, 1 Corinthians 6, 9 and following, the Bible is not muddy or murky on this subject. It is absolutely clear. And we must not back down from teaching the truth on it just because some individuals have determined that they're going in a different direction. We've got to be loving, but we've got to be firm. Now, here's one you hear. Well, Matthew, Mark, Luke, and John are not a part of the New Testament, and therefore the marriage laws that are taught in Matthew, Mark, Luke, and John do not apply to New Testament Christians because those things were said before Jesus died on the cross, and the testament is a force after men are dead, Hebrews 9, 15 to 17. Jesus said those things before he died, so that's Old Testament legislation, not New Testament legislation, and therefore we don't have to hold people accountable to those things. Have you ever heard that? How accurate is that? Well, wait a minute. Matthew, Mark, Luke, and John, true, they do record some events and teaching that took place prior to Jesus' death on the cross, but when were Matthew, Mark, Luke, and John written? After the establishment of the church, after the New Testament came into force. And that's why they're properly put as a part of our New Testament. And besides, it's interesting, isn't it? People want to get rid of Matthew 19 because, oh, it has those marriage laws in it. Do you know in the previous chapter, Matthew 18, Jesus gave legislation for how to deal with a situation. If you have a fault with a brother, you go to him and him alone. If that doesn't work it out, you get two or three others to go with you. And if that doesn't work it out, you tell it to the The church, wait a minute. Matthew's an Old Testament document. The church is a New Testament thing, we're told. Friends, Matthew was written in the New Testament age, and Jesus gave some anticipatory legislation that would be binding in the New Covenant age, such as, except a man be born of water and of the Spirit, he cannot enter into the kingdom of God. That's John 3:5. Let me ask you, can we bind John 3:5 on people today, yes or no? If you say yes, then how can you then get rid of Matthew 19 and say it's not binding? You've got to take it all. Now, a close cousin to this view that Matthew, Mark, Luke, and John are not a part of the New Testament is the view that says, well, non-Christians are not amenable to the law of Christ anyway, and thus they're not accountable to his marriage law. Stop. If they're not amenable to the law of Christ, how do they become sinners? The Bible says that sin is the transgression of what? The law, 1 John 3:4. If I'm not amenable to the law of Christ, then how, pray tell, would I become a sinner and violate a law I'm not even amenable to? If I have violated that law, then I'm accountable to it. And I'm accountable to how much of it? All of it. And that needs to be clearly understood. Tell me how the Corinthians could have been guilty of the things Paul indicts them for. You were idolaters, effeminate, you were drunkards, you were revilers, you were extortioners. How could they have been any of those things if they hadn't been under the law of Christ? They were under the law of Christ, and they needed the forgiveness that only comes through Christ. And interesting, Hebrews 7:12 makes this clear. The Bible says that with the change of the priesthood, there's what? A change of the law. And guess when Jesus became high priest? He's the high priest right now. He is the high priest, and the law of Christ, the sacrificial system that saves me, is not the law of Moses, it's the law of Christ. And that's true for everyone. Now, have you heard this next one? Baptism washes away sins. Therefore, the sin of adultery I committed in the past is a sin that's been washed away. I'm no longer an adulterer because that sin was washed away. Let me ask you, first of all, is baptism the only requirement for the remission of sins, yes or no? It's not the only thing. Peter said in Acts 2:38, repent and be baptized, every one of you, in the name of Jesus Christ for the remission of sins. Can I ask you something? Did Jesus say, he that believeth and is baptized shall be saved? Yes. If someone told you, I do not believe that Jesus Christ is the Son of God, would you still baptize them, yes or no? Well, you'd better not. What if someone says, yeah, I'm living in a sinful situation, but I don't plan to get out of it? Well, baptism will wash that away. Okay, here's a thief. He's embezzled $25,000 from his company. What if he says this? Baptism washes away all sins. I stole that money before I was baptized. Therefore, the sin of stealing that money has been washed away, and therefore it's forgiven and I can keep the money. Yes or no? If Farmer John can't steal Farmer Joe's wife, if he can't steal Farmer Joe's cows, rather I should say, without having to give them back, pray tell, what doctrine allows Farmer Joe John to steal Farmer Joe's wife and not have to give her back? I'm telling you, this idea is simply inappropriate for us to overlook, because repentance is a requirement and baptism does not wash away consequences. Notice next, someone says, the Apostle Paul gave an additional reason for divorce and remarriage in 1 Corinthians 7:15. If I'm deserted by my mate, then I'm not under the marriage bond anymore. Couple of things. Paul knew very well what the word for the marriage bond was in Greek. In fact, he used it in verse 27. He used it in verse 39. He did not use the word for the marriage bond in verse 15. He used a different word for bondage there. Now, if he's referring to the marriage bond, why wouldn't he use the word that he used in other places in the passage to refer to the marriage bond? Because he's not referring to the marriage bond in 1 Corinthians 7:15. And there is a tense used. It's a perfect passive participle, negative. Therefore, here's the force of it. It literally means was not bound and is not bound. And never would be bound. You are so devoted to Christ, yes, but your marriage to your partner, you've never been under such bondage to your partner that you would be required to give up your faith in Christ to keep them from leaving you. You have never been under such bondage, and you are not now under such bondage, and you never will be. And then someone else says, well, you know, preacher, a loving God would never expect an unscripturally married couple to rectify their situation by ending the marriage, especially if children are involved. And I want to close out my comments by going to Ezra chapter 10 with you for a principle here that certainly needs to be remembered. Remember, the argument is a loving God would never require couples who are unscripturally married, who have children, to separate. In Ezra chapter 10, what's going on here? Remember, I said, remember Deuteronomy 7. God told them, don't marry strange wives, foreign wives. Don't do it. What are they doing here? What have they done here in Ezra 10? Verse number 2, Shechaniah says to Ezra, we've trespassed against our God and have taken strange wives of the people of the land, but now there's hope concerning this thing and we're just never going to do it again. That's not what he says. He doesn't say, let's all promise that what we did in the past, we'll ask God to forgive us for, and then we'll never do it again. These are covenant people, by the way. They were already in a covenant relationship with God. And you'll notice that the Bible says here in this verse, verse 3, let us make a covenant with our God to put away all the wives, watch, and such as are born of them. According to the counsel of my Lord, and watch this part because it does take this, and of those that tremble at the commandment of our God, and let it be done according to the law. I'm telling you, it takes courage to do what some have done, and I admire them so much for doing it. Verse 4 says, be of good courage and do it. There's some weeping going on. The last phrase in verse 1, they wept very sore. I've cried tears, you've cried tears. And we're always going to be doing that. But look at the last part of this chapter, Ezra chapter 10. And we'll just look at verse 10 and 11. I'll close out here. Ezra tells them, you've transgressed. You've taken strange wives. Now, therefore, just say you're sorry and everything will be okay. No. Verse 11, make confession unto the Lord God of your fathers. Do his pleasure. And in addition to the words that you speak, separate yourselves from the people of the land and from the strange wives. And did you notice what the people said? Verse 12, as thou hast said, so must we do. I'm not standing here and telling you that it's not emotional or that it's just easy, but I'm standing here and telling you that I don't want to stand on the day of judgment and have you look at me and say, preacher, you knew the simple truth about marriage, divorce, and remarriage. Why didn't you tell it to me? Let us all dedicate ourselves to the proclamation of the simple truth about marriage, divorce, and remarriage. Let's do it with compassion, but let's do it with conviction and clarity and never back away from what God's word says.
1: 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If you follow Him and His Word, you will come to know the true meaning of life.
2: May I talk to you about a better life? I have my cell phone in my hand. It goes with me most everywhere I go. It has a lot of information. I'm talking about names and addresses and pictures and videos and things of that nature. And it's a phone, too. Can I do without it? At times, I think probably I cannot. But you know, really and truly, I could. Those things that we consider to be necessities today were luxuries in days past. Those things that we think we just could not hardly live without today. But you know, in all actuality, the Bible tells us that God's Word will last forever. It is God's Word that will judge us one day. And it isn't cell phones that make our lives so much better. It's the instruction that we find within the pages of God's Word. It is that information. It is that instruction that will guide us one day through our lives today and one day judge us. And hopefully and prayerfully, we've lived according to His will. And as a result, we'll hear the Lord say, "Well done, good and faithful servant." Oh, our life can be so great today. We can have a better life with sometimes even electronic gadgets. But let's not neglect that which is most important.

Now it's time for a GBN Daily Lift. Be still and know that I am God. I will be exalted among the heathen. I will be exalted in the earth. Psalm 46, verse 10. Jesus told the raging sea of Galilee, "Peace, be still." Man is sometimes like those waters that were tossed to and fro by the wind. Only the wind that often causes such turmoil in one's life are the teachings of men. This tossing about brings doubt and destabilizes one's faith. The heathen may rage and make their plans, but God's response is to laugh at them. There are times in life when one needs to simply pause and reflect upon the power and grandeur of God. Exalt God.

The scripture says, God demonstrates his own love toward us. Romans chapter 5 and verse 8. How does God demonstrate the fact that he loves us? The scriptures abundantly teach that he does. 1 Peter 5 verse 7, Peter said, we're to cast all our cares on the Lord. Why? Because he cares for you. God cares deeply for each individual soul, each individual person, but how is it that God demonstrates his love toward us? One of the great ways that God demonstrates his love toward mankind is in the fact that he provides for his children both physically and spiritually. Christians don't have to worry, don't have to fret, and don't have to wonder about the physical and spiritual needs of this life. God's love has promised that he will take care of those. Listen to James 1 verse 17. James said, every good and every perfect gift comes down from above, from the Father of lights, with whom there's no shadow or variation of turning. God's love makes every good and perfect gift available, accessible to the child of God if he'll only take advantage of that. Now, one of the greatest gifts God has given to us, of course, is the fact that we can know his will and know the way of salvation. The Bible says it's given us all things that pertain to life and godliness through knowledge of God's will. 2 Peter chapter 1, verse 3, I can have all spiritual blessings in Christ. Ephesians 1, verse 3, I don't have to worry and I don't have to wonder. I can know for a fact that I'm saved and that I'm living right if I follow the Bible. 1 John 5, verses 13 through 16. But another great gift that God has given us is the promise that he'll provide for all our physical needs in this life as well. In Matthew chapter 6, Jesus said in verse 24 following, don't worry about the body, what you're going to put on it, clothing or food, what you're going to eat. He says God takes care of all those. He's willing to care and take care of you and make sure you're provided for. And then he gives some illustrations. He says, look at the birds of the air. They don't sow, they don't reap, they don't have to go out and work for it. God takes care of them. Look at the lilies of the field. God takes care of them. They bring up beautiful flowers. Look at Solomon arrayed in all his glory. And Jesus said, aren't you of more value than they? Jesus said then in Matthew 6, verse 33, if you'll seek first the kingdom of God and all his righteousness, all these things, food, shelter, clothing, will be provided for us. And so one of the great blessings for the child of God is that we have everything provided if we do our part. If we're willing to seek the kingdom first, obey God's will, God's promise to take care of us. I love the words of Philippians 4, verse 19. Paul said this, my God shall supply all your needs, not your wants, not your luxuries, but all your needs in Christ Jesus. David spanned life, and he saw one gnomic truth. Psalm 37, verse 25, David said, I've been young and now I'm old, yet I've never seen the righteous forsaken, nor his seed begging bread. God will provide for his own. And so how do I know? How has God demonstrated his love for me? Think about it. If you faithfully follow the Word, if you live your life in accord with the teaching of Jesus, both your physical and your spiritual blessings will be taken care of. This is why we don't worry, why we don't fret, and why we're not concerned about the daily cares of life. And so be sure, God loves you and God loves me more than we'll ever know. Our responsibility is to obey his commands. Jesus said, if you love me, keep my commandments. God loves you. The question now is on us. The burden is on us to prove our love for God by obeying his will. Is your life in accord with the teaching of Jesus? Are you sure that you've obeyed the gospel? Have you heard the word? Have you believed in Jesus? Have you repented and changed your life? Did you make the good confession, Acts 8, verse 37? And have you been baptized in water for the forgiveness of your sins? Be sure, if you've done those things, and if you're living faithful to God's Word, God loves you and he will provide for your every need, both physical and spiritual.

0: My name's Robert Hatfield, and this is Truth for Youth. Have you ever stopped to consider the universe around us and the vastness of the creation in which we inhabit? What is man that God takes notice of him? Well, you know, the psalmist is one of three places that we can read in the Bible in Psalm 8, verses 3 and following. That question, what is man? And the implication there is, what is man in relation to God? You see, we think about God and how great He is and how powerful He is and how in Genesis 1, for example, He spoke everything into existence. Well, listen to what the psalmist said in 8:3. When I consider Thy heavens, the works of Thy fingers, the moon and the stars which Thou hast ordained, what is man that Thou art mindful of him, and the son of man that Thou visitest him? For Thou hast made him a little lower than the angels, and hast crowned him with glory and honor. Thou madest him to have dominion over the works of Thy hands. Thou hast put all things under his feet, all sheep and oxen, yea, and the beasts of the field, the fowl of the air, the fish of the sea, and whatsoever passeth through the paths of the seas. O Lord, our Lord, how excellent is Thy name in all the earth. Did you catch what the psalmist said there? There's several tidbits of information that are so interesting to us. He asked, what is man that God is mindful of him? He notes the works of God's fingers. Isn't that interesting there? The work of Thy fingers, the heavens, the moon, the stars which You ordained. As if to God it's simply an act of just His fingers. Not even a whole hand is needed to create everything that we see around us. The mighty power of God. But what is it that makes man so special? Here's the point that the psalmist is making. God takes special notice of man because of God's grace, because of God's mercy, and because of the fact that God made man special. God is the one who made him to have dominion over the works of God's hand, Psalm 8:6, put all things under his feet. Let us as humankind not get too haughty as we think about the fact that we are the chief of creation. For you see, we were made such by God. Why is it that God takes such special notice of us and thus takes so much care of us in providing for us our needs, in providing for us salvation that we so desperately need from sin? Because God has chosen to do so. May we in turn then choose to serve Him faithfully in response to that gracious gift, to His mercy that He has given to us, if we so choose to obey His commands. I'm Robert Hatfield, hoping that you'll join us next time right here for Truth for Youth.
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0: It's 77 degrees.
2: 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I want to welcome you into our Sunday evening lesson here at the Paintsville Church of Christ. 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We want you to know that you are a welcomed and honored guest. And if you have any questions, any requests, at all, at the end of this lesson, there will be a screen that will give you our contact information. And you can communicate with us through any of those avenues of communication that will be provided. I also want to provide you with a reminder. On April 1st, the first issue of our monthly newsletter, Heaven Bound, will be sent to those who signed up on the sign-up sheet to receive that monthly newsletter. If you want to receive that monthly newsletter and you did not sign up, you can get with me and I will send it to you. I will send it to you any way that you need, email, text, whatever way, and I will try my best to get it to you. We're going to continue our fundamental series that we've been doing on Wednesday and Sunday evenings. If you don't have this book yet, I will give it a plug one more time. Please buy it. Ready Reference for Growing Christians. It's such a wonderful study tool and it's such a wonderful book. And this is the book from which we are deriving our topics of study out of for this series. And so far we have looked at prayer, faithfulness, heaven, and today we are going to look at a virtue that we all need to develop as Christians. If you could guess one virtue that we need more of in the world today, given the current situation that we find ourselves in, what would you say that virtue would be? We're going to talk about the fundamentals of patience. This fundamental series has been very beneficial, not only for you, but also for me. You see, if we are going to grow and develop as Christians, as we ought to grow and develop, we first must establish the foundation of Christianity, the foundational principles that we live our lives by as Christians, if we are to grow thereby. As Peter said, desire the pure milk of the Word that you may grow thereby. We first have to desire that pure milk of the Word. And maybe you are a seasoned Christian. Perhaps you have been a Christian for many years. It is always wonderful and it always beneficial to be reminded and to study those fundamental principles of Christianity. If you remember, this morning we talked about the subject of worry, the worthlessness of worry in our lives. And given the current situation and epidemic that we are going through right now, you have a lot of people who are experiencing worries that they've never had to experience before. But what's the topic that goes hand in hand with the topic of worry? Patience. They go together like peanut butter and jelly. You see, in this time of need and in this time of calamity that we are experiencing, many people are worrying and many people find themselves very impatient to the situation in the world. You see, we're getting a little bit impatient sitting in our houses all day. And if we're being honest, it is very much out of our control. Sure, there are certain things that we can do, certain steps that we can take as Christians to ensure our safety and the safety of others. One of those being social distancing. That is why we are not in this physical building studying God's Word together as a congregation. Instead, we are doing it over the internet. But we can bring the church into our homes, but I can't wait until we can be in this physical building once again. You see, some people are getting a little bit impatient with the situation that we are in right now. But it's in these times that we need to be reminded of the importance of patience and trust in our God. You see, if we're going to talk about patience this evening, we first must define what patience is. And I believe that there are two separate definitions for two separate individuals in this world. The first definition being for the non-Christian. Patience is the ability to relax and wait, even when unexpected conditions are coming your way. You see, patience is the ability to let go of your desire for instant gratification in this life, to fix your problems, and just wait for this time or that problem to pass over. And I promise you, if you are patient, this too will pass. But you see, I think there's another definition of patience. For Christians, patience is the ability to remain calm in the midst of turmoil because you know one thing to be true. And that one thing being this: God is in control, and we can trust in the control of God in our lives. You see, sometimes I think in temporary situations when we are experiencing impatience and worry, it's because we are struggling with a deeper issue. That deeper issue being our trust in God. Sometimes our trust in God wavers. And when our trust in God wavers, then worry and impatience rear their ugly heads in our lives. A young boy came to his preacher one day. He said, "Preacher, I want you to pray for me." He said, "I want you to pray for some patience for me in my life. I'm experiencing some things that I'm really struggling with, and these are things that I need to be patient with." And of course, like any preacher, the preacher agreed. He said, "Of course I'll pray for some patience with you. Why don't you sit down with me and we'll pray together?" And so they both sat down at a table and they began to pray together. And the preacher began his prayer and he said, "Lord, I want you to bring tribulation to this young man in the morning. I want you to bring tribulation to this young man in the afternoon. I want you to bring tribulation to this young man in the evening. At all times, bring tribulation his way." And the boy is sitting there listening to this man preach, or this man pray, and he's saying, "Listen, this is not what I asked you to pray for. I asked you to pray for patience, not tribulation." You know what the preacher said? The preacher said, "True patience can only be developed in tribulation." That's a very true statement. You see, patience isn't developed in our lives during the good times, during the successes and the accomplishments in our lives. You see, it's easy to be patient during those times. Patience is developed in the bad times. Patience is developed in those times of difficulty, in those times of strife, in those times of tribulation. Because it's in those times that we struggle with patience the most. But if we can develop patience in the bad times, we can most certainly develop patience in the good times and adopt the patience in our lives as a virtue. See, patience is important. In fact, it's one of the fruits of the Spirit that Paul talks about there in Galatians chapter 5, specifically verse 22. And I find it very telling that patience is one of the fruits of the Spirit that we are to walk in as Christians so we do not walk into the lusts and the desires of the flesh. Because patience is the key to avoiding sin in many aspects of our lives. Patience is important, but as I mentioned before, patience is also a virtue. It's the morning. Your alarm clock doesn't go off, and so you sleep through and you oversleep, and so now you're running late. And so you wake up and you jump in the shower and you take one of those 1 minute showers, and then you jump out and you dry off and you go to your closet to find something to put on, and you finally find something. So then you go downstairs to eat some breakfast, but you gotta eat something quick and something fast. And so you eat some cereal, maybe some chocolate cereal that makes that milk chocolate milk. And as you're eating that chocolate cereal that has become chocolate milk as well, it drips down on your tie. you're already running late. So then you got to go back up into your closet and you got to pick something else out to wear. And finally, you find something to wear. And so you go downstairs and you get in your car and you start it, but it won't start. And so then you got to get out and you got to get the jumper cables and you got to jump your car so it'll start. And finally, you get your car to start and you get out in traffic and you get behind somebody doing 20 miles an hour in a 40 mile per hour speed zone. You know who you are. And so you're already running late. You're already having a bad morning. And now you're going to even be more late because you got stuck behind somebody who's not in a hurry. Let me ask you a question. In one of those typical Monday mornings, are you the perfect example of patience behind that steering wheel? I would imagine that the answer is no. We are probably the perfect example of something that is opposite of patient. But you see, the virtue of patience in our lives, if we can develop it, and if we can adopt it, and if we can demonstrate it in our lives, will bring perspective to our minds. And when we find ourselves in one of those awful, terrible mornings that we sometimes find ourselves in, the perspective will come to our lives that we are to be patient as a child of God and a servant of the Lord. That's what Peter commands in 2 Peter chapter 1 and in verses 5 through 6. He says, add the virtue of patience to your life. Add to your faith knowledge, to knowledge self-control, and to self-control perseverance. You see, that word perseverance is another word for patience. If we can be patient in our faith, here's a fact. Our faith will grow, and our faith will strengthen. Patience is a virtue, and we must walk in patience and not in the desires of the flesh. We must be patient and not desire instant gratification. But why should we add patience to our faith? Because servants of the Lord are patient. You see, that's what Paul wrote to Timothy in 2 Timothy 2 and in verse 24. He said, a servant of the Lord must be gentle, must be able to teach. And notice the third characteristic that he lists, and patient. We must be gentle. Our gentleness must be known to all people. Our wife must know us as a gentle husband. Our neighbor must know us as a gentle neighbor. My mother must know me as a gentle son. My friend must know me as a gentle friend. I must be able to teach. I must be able to spread the word of God through the way that I'm living my life, but also because I study the Scriptures and I know the Scriptures. And if anybody asks me a question, I will be able to answer that question using the Word of God. But I also must be patient. I must be patient in the bad times. I must know that those times are going to pass, that those things will eventually go away and that I will be okay. I must be patient in the good times. Sure, it's easier to be patient in the good times than it is the bad times, but it's still difficult to be patient in those good times because a lot of times we want more and more and more. But I also must be patient by waiting on the Lord. We talked about heaven this past Wednesday. I must be patient and await patiently for that day that I get to go home. And I pray that each one of us will wait patiently. And in this earth, while we are living on this earth, we will try to take as many people to heaven as we possibly can. But you see, there's another word for patience that we find in the Word of God. That word being long-suffering. Long-suffering is patience. We are to put on long-suffering as the holy and elect of God. Colossians 3 and in verse 12. What does it mean to be long-suffering? Sometimes I must be long-suffering toward my friends, Sometimes I have to wait for them to change. Sometimes I must be long-suffering toward my parents. Sure, sometimes we're doing well, we love one another, and we're getting along, but then something happens. And maybe I'm not getting along with them as well as I was. I must be long-suffering toward them. I must be long-suffering toward my children. I must know that my children are going to make mistakes. They're children. They're human beings. They're going to make mistakes. And when they do, I must be long-suffering, knowing that because they have made that mistake, they are going to become a better person as a result of that mistake. We must be long-suffering. But you may be asking the question, how? How am I supposed to be long-suffering? Why is it so important for me to be patient in my life? I don't want to be patient. We must suffer long because God has been long-suffering toward us. Think about it. From the beginning of the time, when we first sinned in the Garden of Eden, we must be patient because God has been patient with us ever since He created us. Patience is a virtue. Patience is important. You see, patience is a virtue that will improve my faith. Patience is a virtue that will grow my faith. And patience is a virtue that will help me, through my faith, become more like Christ each and every day. Let's pause and reflect for just a moment and ask this question. What is patience? I'll level with you. It's very difficult to be patient. And when you find yourself in one of those situations where you are having to demonstrate great patience, you are having to be very long-suffering, if you don't have an example to live by, it can be even more difficult. But you see, all throughout the Scriptures, all throughout the Bible, we find multiple characters who endured more than we will ever endure in our lives, yet remain patient and increase their faith as a result. He was blameless and upright. He was always careful to avoid doing evil. That's what the Bible tells me. But Satan saw this. He noticed it. He knew that he was blameless and upright. He knew that he was always careful not to do evil. And he tempted this man sore. He lost his livestock. He lost his servants. He lost his children. He lost so many things that were dear to him. Yet after he lost these things, he still blessed God in prayer. He was given sores, sores on his skin, ugly looking things, painful things. His wife begged him to just curse God and die and let it be done. Yet Job persevered. Sure, Job made some mistakes. But you see, the book of Job teaches us a very important lesson that I pray is understood this evening. We must trust in God in all things if we are going to grow and improve our faith. And trust God in all things means I must demonstrate patience in my life. In fact, James commends Job's perseverance there in James chapter 5 and in verse 11. But let me ask you a question. Could you lose everything in your life, all things that you hold dear, yet still bless God because you trust God and because you are patient in this life? He was imprisoned. He was beaten. He was shipwrecked. He was bitten by a snake. He possessed a thorn in the flesh that he prayed three times to be removed from him. He endured great hardship. In fact, the Lord told Ananias there in Acts chapter 9, "He is a chosen vessel of mine, and he will endure much for my name's sake." And it's just a testament to the fact that we will all endure hardship in our lives. But if we do, we must let patience have its perfect work, that we may be perfect and complete, knowing that the testing of our faith produces, now listen, perseverance or patience. If our faith is tested, it will produce one thing. It will produce perseverance. We will be able to be more patient in our lives, just as God desires us to be. My Bible also tells me that he had a zeal for persecuting the church. He was a former blasphemer of the church. He dragged people out of their homes into prison for their Christian beliefs. Now let me ask you a question. Do you think that as he was ministering to these same Christians that he had persecuted, that it placed an obstacle or a stepping stone in his way? You see, Paul endured much. Paul endured in his ministry more than we will ever endure in our lives. Yet he wrote in Galatians chapter 6 and in verse 9, "Let us not grow weary in doing good, for we will reap in due season if" what? "If we do not lose heart." Tribulation or the testing of our faith will produce perseverance or patience. And if it produces perseverance or patience, we will be able to adopt and demonstrate the virtue of patience in our lives. You see, sometimes I think when we are enduring hardship, and we talked a lot about this the last couple of weeks, when we're enduring hardship, we think we're alone. We think there is no one who can relate to us. There is nobody who can help us. But you see, there are countless examples throughout the Bible of men and women who endured more than we will ever endure, yet remained faithful to God because of their patience and their trust in God. Are you patient? If you are patient, then you will trust God. Let's pause and reflect for just a moment and ask this question. How can I improve my patience? Here's a fact. Most people believe that patience is a passive frame of mind. If I am patient, then I am not doing anything. If I am patient, then I am just sitting back and letting life happen to me. But you see, patience isn't a passive frame of mind. Patience is an active frame of mind. If you are to exercise true patience in your life, then you must exercise actively trust in your life. Trusting in God will lead to great patience in your life. I'm going to end by asking you this question. What is the greatest example of patience that we have in the Scriptures? Here's a hint. It's not Paul, even though he endured much and remained patient. It's not Joseph, even though he did endure much, yet remained patient. It's not Job either. Job endured a lot, yet he remained patient. It's not Moses. It's none of those characters. The greatest example of patience in the Word of God is God Himself. Think about this. In 5 days, God created the heavens, the earth, all the things that abide, the birds and the trees and the beautiful flowers and the sun and the moon and the stars. He created everything. And then on the sixth day, He created you and He created me in His own image. He created for us a place to dwell in perfect harmony with Him. But we messed it up because we sinned. Then He created a covenant. He created a covenant between us and a certain people. And in that covenant, He gave us another opportunity. Yet we could not remain faithful to Him. So He gave us another covenant. A better covenant. A covenant that He sealed with the blood

0: We must be patient because we are servants of the Lord. And if we can be patient, then we can develop that virtue that we all should desire to develop as a Christian. I want to end by giving you a challenge. And that challenge is this. I challenge you to read James chapter 5, verses 7 through 8, as an individual or a family, and then discuss a variety of ways that you can adopt and practice the virtue of patience in your life. I want to thank you for listening to our Sunday evening lesson. I also want to request of you that if you have any requests of me, of topics that you would like me to cover, fundamental Christian principles, then shoot them to me, and I will try to accommodate every suggestion that I get. Thank you for listening to our lesson this evening, and I hope to see you next time.
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2: Hello, my name is Griffin Collins, and I have an exciting announcement. We will begin releasing a weekly devotional on Facebook titled Matters That Matter. In these weekly devotionals, we will discuss topics that are important and specific to the Lord's church today. What does the Bible say about trusting others? Am I required to be faithful as a Christian? I pray that you will follow along with us as we explore matters that matter today.
1: It's 75 degrees. Blah.

in a negative sense. They don't fully comprehend the significance of what is being said. We used, of course, Philippians chapter 4, verse 4, where Paul said, "Rejoice in the Lord always." Again, I will say, rejoice always. I mean, even in times of physical, material stress, yes. Even in times of physical suffering, indeed. You see, these passages deal with the fact that we're not physical beings in a physical world with physical needs primarily. Sure, we dwell in a tabernacle of flesh. We're physical. We live in a physical world. We do have certain physical needs. We understand that. But as we notice, the Lord said, "I'll supply those. Seek ye first the kingdom of God and His righteousness, and all these things will be added unto you." Matthew 6, verse 33. Now we need to understand that in seeking first the kingdom of God and His righteousness, that involves me in diligent, faithful service to others. Let our people learn to maintain good works for necessary uses, that they be not unfruitful. Titus chapter 3 at verse 14. Oh, but the Christian is the best employee on the job, because he doesn't work with eye service as men pleasers. No. He conscientiously does the best he can in the task assigned him, because he realizes he's going to give account to God. So in everything you do, in all that you are, if you come to understand what the Bible teaches, that you are an immortal spirit, indeed, clothed temporarily in this old body. But this thing is not going to last very long. No, sir. It'll pass away, and you and I will live forever. Yes, sir, made in the image and the likeness of God. So I need to place the spiritual emphasis upon these passages. Indeed. Yes, sir. As a matter of fact, there's another passage that to me is most interesting. Romans 8 at verse 28, and I find a lot of people who object to the statement that's made here. The Apostle Paul said, "And we know that to them that love God, all things work together for good, even to them that are the called according to His purpose." And people just have difficulty with that. They say, "Well, that's just, I know people who are very conscientious, who are faithful Christians, who serve their fellow man, and yet difficulties, hardships, afflictions, every kind of problem occurs in their life." Why, certainly that's going to happen. Yes, sir, no question about that. What did you say, Paul? "Oh, we know that through them that love God, all things work together for good." You know, there are numerous examples of that in the Old Testament, is there not? Do you remember Daniel, Hananiah, Mishael, and Azariah? These are four teenagers, generally conceded to be in their teens by scholars who have studied this matter, because the prince of the eunuchs, Azariah, received the command or charge to select boys who were the sons of the nobles and of the outstanding people in Israel when Nebuchadnezzar overran the city of Jerusalem. These four boys were among the very first captives taken down into Babylonia. Strange people, foreign land, unfamiliar language, separated from their families, never again to be reunited with their loved ones. As a matter of fact, Daniel died in that area, never returned at all. Somebody says, "Well, that is a tragic thing." Sure, difficult has happened to the faithful people of God. There's no question about that. But did Daniel lose? No. Daniel won. What's that? "All things work together for good to them that love the Lord and who are the called according to His purpose." That's not dealing with externals, material, physical matters. No. That's talking about the conditions that will prevail if I maintain my fidelity to God Almighty. Aspenaz, prince of the eunuchs, of course, brought these boys together, and they were to be tutored or taught for some 3 years in the language and customs of the Babylonians. And those who qualified later would stand in the presence of the king. Say, that would be an honor, wouldn't it? Even though you're a captive, here you are among the wise men, speaking to Nebuchadnezzar about conditions. What was important to Daniel?
Now, these boys in that period of 3 years training were to be fed with the dainties from the king's table. I mean, the very best in the... verse 8 of Daniel chapter 1 says, Daniel purposed in his heart that he would not defile himself with the king's dainties. Well, wait a minute. Why would a kid, given the possibilities and opportunities that Daniel and Hananiah, Mishael, and Azariah had, why would he make a negative decision like that? He had been brought up in the fear of God. He had been taught the will of the Almighty. He had dedicated his life to God. And the fact that he's in a foreign land, taken captive by a strange people, had absolutely nothing to do with his faith in God Almighty. Daniel, man, you could lose your life if you... Well, he lost his life anyway. He died thousands of years ago. You see, it's appointed when a man wants to die, Hebrews 9:27. That's not a primary concern. Well, certainly not. What is of primary consideration? My relationship to God. Daniel had conviction. He did not intend to eat the dainties from the king's table because these heathen didn't know any difference between clean and unclean food. They had no idea about what God had said relative to the meats that were to be consumed by the people to whom he bestowed his blessings under the law. They didn't understand about that. So the food in the king's table would probably be unclean. Daniel didn't intend to defile himself with the king's dainties. How did he go about that? He went to Aspenaz, the prince of the eunuchs, in humility, and informed him of his convictions, the teaching of his father and mother, his commitment to God, and he didn't want to defile himself. Now, it's amazing. Aspenaz understood that. But now, Aspenaz is concerned. He said, you would endanger my head with the king. Well, Daniel understood that. Why, certainly. If the king found out Aspenaz was not doing what the king told him to do, feeding the... Why, he'd lose his life in a split second. No question. Daniel understood that. What did he do? Well, he spoke to the steward, the person who brought the food from day to day, and... what does the record say? God gave him favor. Friend, God will never fail thee, neither will he in any wise forsake thee. Now, I can't do it by myself. I can't handle the situations of life alone. It's out of the question. I can only do what I can do in fidelity to God. God will do the rest. Friend, he takes over. The battle is not mine, it belongs to God. Oh, but it's fought for those who conscientiously give themselves in service to the Lord. So Daniel said, try us for 10 days. Give us beans and bread. Lentils and just bread. And in 10 days, then you check us out and then you do what you have to. In other words, Daniel did all he could do to maintain his fidelity to God as a prisoner in a foreign land. It worked. God Almighty gave him favor. In 10 days, they had fatter flesh and fairer complexion than the... it took away the king's dainties and gave him beans and bread. What did you say, Paul, in Romans 8:28? We know that to them that love God, all things work together for good. The all things does not include the suffering that we may have to undergo to maintain our fidelity to God, but it works for our good. God will work in our behalf. Now, someone says, yes, but God doesn't perform miracles. Said, friend, you limit God to miracles. You limit him to time and space. No. God is not limited to the performance of miracles. There are no miracles performed today. Paul taught that, of course, very clearly in Romans chapter 13. We understand that, or rather, 1 Corinthians chapter 13. No miracles. But God, with his providence, can do anything that he ever did miraculously. Why, certainly. What I need to do is love him. This is the love of God, that we keep his commandments. And his commandments are not grievous. So we need to understand that. I need to walk circumspectly in harmony with the Lord's instruction. And then when the difficult times arrive,
maintain my fidelity, do the best I can to do the right thing. Leave the rest of it up to God. Yes, sir. We know that to them that love God, all things work together for good, even to them who are the called according to His purpose. And we've demonstrated it many times, haven't we? Drop down there to verse 31 in Romans chapter 8. What shall we say to these things? If God is for us, who is against us? He that spared not His own Son, but delivered Him up for us all, how shall not He also with Him freely give us all things? Who shall separate us from the love of God? Ooh, you think about that. Tribulation, anguish, nakedness, famine, peril, sword. Oh, wait a minute. God sent His Son to provide for the salvation of my soul. It was Jesus who died, who was raised, who is at the right hand of God, who also maketh intercession for us. Who shall separate us from the love of Christ? And then He mentions all of these negative things. Tribulation, nakedness, famine, peril, sword, etc. Oh, for Thy sake we're killed all the day long. We were accounted as sheep for the slaughter. That's terrible. I mean, those apostles were slaughtered. They were killed. Nay, in all these things, we are more than conquerors through Him that loved us. How's that? For I am persuaded that neither life nor death, nor angels, nor principalities, nor things present, nor things to come, nor powers, nor height, nor depth, nor any other creature shall be able to separate us from the love of God, which is in Christ Jesus our Lord. What did He mention? Life? Death? Well, wait a minute. If you lose your life, friend, when you follow the Lord, you can't lose your life. Oh, the old physical body can be killed. Like the Lord said, we don't have to worry about that. Oh, sure, we're human. We're not anxious to pass from this life. We have loved ones and friends and people who need us and people whom we need. And we understand that. And the Bible never treats physical death lightly. There's always weeping and mourning. We understand that from the physical standpoint. But factually, I'm an immortal spirit. And the sooner I move out of this old body, the better. Isn't that what Paul said? Philippians 1:21? For me to live is Christ, to die is gain. Friend, are you living for Christ? Repentance, confession, baptism. Yeah.

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1: It's 75 degrees.

Well, here we go again. According to a brief news clip in USA Today, November 20, 2014 issue, a New Jersey family's lawsuit claims a school district is discriminating against their child and against the child's atheist beliefs. Under God and the Pledge is the thing that is giving them the problem. That particular statement, under God and the Pledge, was added in 1954. What's the problem the child has with just saying under God and the Pledge of Allegiance to the flag? Since the lawsuit claims discrimination, the school must be compelling her to say the pledge, and she cannot not say under God. Have atheists never heard of a just not saying something you don't believe? Furthermore, have atheists never had a course in civics that in a democracy, it's majority rule, not minority dictatorship? This matter has already been tried when a man in another state didn't want his child to say in the pledge, under God. It seems to me that it would not be intellectually demanding to tell a child, just don't say that. That way, the rights of the majority will not be suppressed. The American people are becoming weary of the bullying tactics of atheists. There has been much discussion about bullying in schools. If this lawsuit to take under God out of the pledge is not a bullying of a vast number of people who honor the pledge, what would it take to bully? One is made to wonder, is it the child that has the problem with under God in the pledge, or is it the parents? The parents might consider doing what Christians have had to do when the secular crowd were imposing on our children an agenda that was inconsistent with their Christian beliefs. Two things have been done. Parents started building schools where their children could be educated without pressure of unbelievers and secularists being imposed upon them. Two, parents and other interested individuals have started homeschooling their children. When those schools were built to teach children from a biblical perspective, you can rest assured that a biology class taught from a biblical perspective is very different from a biology class taught by a teacher who teaches from the philosophy of Darwinian evolution, which is asserted to be science, but in reality is a philosophy of science with a foundation of materialism. Philip Johnson, who has in days gone by debated the evolutionist. In fact, he wrote a book entitled Defeating Darwinism by Opening Minds, and he lets us know the foundation for the Darwinian so-called science, and that is materialism. The only reality is material reality. It's time for the American people to stand up against the bullies. It's time to defend the Christian heritage of this nation. In no way am I implying that there are no God-respecting teachers in our public schools. There are hundreds of teachers and professors in public schools and land-grant universities who believe in God, but they have to be careful about what they say about their faith. However, those professors who have an agenda to destroy the faith of young men and women, as some boldly state that they want to destroy that faith, these professors are enemies of the United States of America that was founded on belief in God and in God we trust. Dr. Ben Carson, an MD, in his book, America the Beautiful, said some things that need to be appreciated by all of us. And I'm quoting him. Traditionally, America has been a God-fearing nation. Evidence of that can be found in our motto, in many of our songs, in many of our national documents, and carved into the many monuments and buildings. We have been favored by God because we have acknowledged Him. But as the forces of political correctness attempt to push God out of our lives, we must have courage to resist them. Page 190. And so, let us, as true Americans, speak up. Let us not be bullied by the atheist. Let us, when pledging allegiance to the flag, say, our nation
one nation under God, and say that with a volume that reveals a firm declaration of voice and a resistance to those people who think they have a right to impose their unbelief upon a believing society. So, we pledge allegiance to the flag of the United States of America and to the republic for which it stands, one nation under God, indivisible, with liberty and justice for all.

0: 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It's on a point and
1: 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By signing up for this correspondence course, you can take the first step in strengthening your relationship with God. 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If you follow Him and His Word, you will come to know the true meaning of life.

Hello and welcome to Is There Any Word from the Lord? We're going to be looking at the book of 2 John. We have done a study of the book of 1 John and now looking at 2 John. And as we think about any book of the Bible, it's always good to consider an introduction to the book, to look at why the book was given. Why do we have it? When was it written? Who wrote it? Who was it written to? When we think about the book of 2 John, as with all books of the Bible, the author is the Holy Spirit. 2 Peter chapter 1, verse 20 and 21. For the prophecy came not in old time by the will of man, but holy men of God spake as they were moved by the Holy Ghost. And so the Bible is given to us through the guidance of the Holy Spirit. The human writer, of course, is considered to be the Apostle John. And as we think about the Apostle John and his letter of 2 John, from the earliest of times, he has been considered to be the writer of the book. The date and the location is believed to be the same as 1 John, and that is to have been written from Ephesus around 90 AD. And so as we think of the date and the location of writing, but then the audience, why is it written? Anytime we study a book of the Bible, we need to ask, why was it written? And it's often the case that within the book itself, it will tell us why it was written. John does that in his letters. He tells us very plainly why he is writing. But 2 John is written to a Christian lady and her children concerning her faithfulness and the faithfulness of her children. And therein, it is different in that John is writing to someone he knows, Christian lady, and he is going to write her to encourage her, to rejoice with her. One of the primary reasons John is writing is that John had heard of the faithfulness of her children, and he wanted to rejoice with her in that news. And I encourage you to think about that as we look at the book of 2 John. Notice what John rejoices about. When we think about rejoicing, being happy about something, the things that make us happy and the things that don't make us happy say a great deal about us. It tells us a great deal about the Apostle John. He rejoiced in the truth. And that's why he uses the word so much, because he was very concerned about truth. But John also needed to speak to her about false teachers. Now what John says in 2 John very much goes along with the book of 1 John, because he is still addressing the same problem. And that is the problem of Gnosticism and the problem of false teachers. And so John writes to her, instructing her about false teachers and to be careful not to support them. This is a Christian lady. She is given to hospitality. She does all that she can for the cause of Christ, and John is going to write to her to let her know that we have to be very careful in doing that, lest in our desire to do good, we end up doing something we ought not to be doing. And then John lets her know that he is planning on making a personal visit. When you think about the book,

allows us to see 1 John in action. That is, take the teachings of 1 John, and what we're going to see in 2 John is how John himself applies those teachings. And that's one of the great things about this book. The key words. It's interesting when you look at all of the writings of John and any of the other Bible writers, is they tend to use particular words, particular language. John, in 2 John, he uses the word truth 5 times, love 4 times. He refers to commandments 4 times. And dwelling and abiding, he uses 3 times. Now, when you think about these key words, you will recall that these were also key words in the book of 1 John. But as John writes to this Christian lady, they're also key words. And when you think about that, truth, love, commandments, abiding in Christ, John shows how all of these things go together. It's not love or truth. It's not love or commandment keeping. It's how it all fits together in living the Christian life. And that is what John is going to be addressing. Now, as we come to the beginning of the book itself, 2 John, looking at verse 1, beginning, notice, "The elder unto the elect lady and her children, whom I love in the truth, and not I only, but also all they that have known the truth, for the truth's sake, which dwelleth in us, and shall be with us forever." When you begin to read the writings of John, you realize very quickly that truth is of the greatest importance. And as John begins, he says, "The elder unto the elect lady and her children." The elder here, John, is simply referring to himself as an older man, because he is. He's an elderly man at this time. He used the same terminology in 1 John. It has the same meaning here. John is simply an older man speaking to those that are younger, and he says, "The elect lady and her children. Notice, whom I love in the truth." And the truth here that John is speaking of is objective truth. It's not this idea that truth is subjective and it's always based on, well, however I feel about it and however you feel about it. John here is talking about truth that we can know, which was one of the key words in the book of 1 John. And so he says, "Unto the elect lady and her children, whom I love in the truth." And then he continues with, "not I only, but also all they that have known the truth, for the truth's sake, which dwelleth in us and shall be with us forever." And so as John begins to address the lady, he continues with, in verse 3, he says, "Grace be with you, mercy and peace from God the Father and from the Lord Jesus Christ, the Son of the Father." Once again, notice, in truth and love. Grace, mercy, peace. When we think about grace, the unmerited favor of God bestowed upon us, mercy, the compassion, kindness toward others. And then when we think about peace, that inward state of the soul, that despite outward circumstances, because we are right with God and abiding in Christ, we still have that peace that comes only from God through Jesus Christ. And as he speaks of in truth and love, true, genuine love, biblical love, not that which is of the world and is as defined by the world, but that which from God, that type of love that seeks the highest good of others, what is best for others. That's what true love is. It seeks that which is best. And then he says, notice verse 4 very carefully. He says, "I rejoice greatly that I found of thy children, walking in truth, as we have received a commandment from the Father." Now notice, "I rejoice greatly." Now what caused John to rejoice greatly? "That I found of thy children, walking in truth, as we have received a commandment from the Father." He says, "I rejoice." That is, he was full of happiness. He was cheerful upon hearing that her children were walking in the truth. That meant something to John. It wasn't simply a response of, well, they're doing what they're supposed to be doing, but he rejoiced in that because there's so many that don't do what they're supposed to be doing.
But it tells us something.

about John. It tells us how he thought. It tells us how he looked at things. And notice he doesn't just say, I rejoiced. He says, I rejoiced greatly. That is beyond measure. He wasn't just happy about this. He was extremely happy about this. 1 John chapter 2 and verse 6, John said, He that saith, He abideth in him, ought himself also so to walk, even as he walked. Now John teaches us that that's how we ought to live. But notice, when John heard of individuals that were doing that, it caused him great joy. Notice what got John's attention and caused him to rejoice. I say this because worldly people rejoice in that which is worldly. Spiritually minded people rejoice in that which is spiritual. A good way for us to examine ourselves is to simply ask ourselves, what is it that really makes us happy? What is it that causes us to rejoice? And does it tend to be that which is worldly, or does it tend to be that which is spiritual? Now, yes, there are things of the world that aren't evil or wrong in and of themselves, of which we can be very thankful for and rejoice about. But what we see here is the point that is being made is John is rejoicing abundantly, greatly, exceedingly, because he heard of the faithfulness of other brethren. How would we respond upon simply hearing that some other brethren are faithful? Do we even have a response to that? John rejoiced greatly, and we would do well to have that same response. Why? Well, for one, if we don't, it means that we might not be comprehending what is actually taking place. Now notice, John follows this up in verse 5 and 6 by giving a description of godly love. He says, And now I beseech thee, lady, not as though I wrote a new commandment unto thee, but that which we had from the beginning, that we love one another. And this is love, that we walk after His commandments. This is the commandment, that as ye have heard from the beginning, ye should walk in it. Notice a description of godly love. And notice the terminology John uses. Commandment, love one another. Commandments, love one another. These go together. They're not opposed to each other. Notice John says, this is love. Genuine biblical love is that which keeps the commandments of God. It is sad indeed that there are those who believe that the idea of having a relationship with God and of having genuine love toward God means disregarding His commandments. It doesn't even make sense. It's illogical. And yet when you look at what John says, he says they go together perfectly. There is no godly love involved in the committing and or approval of sin. And what John is saying here in his letter is leading up to what he's about to say next. And so he is pointing out what true genuine love is. Godly love always has to be within the realm of God's commandments. When we take it outside of the commandments of God, it's no longer love. It may be of the world, but it's not of God. 1 John chapter 5 and verse 2, you will recall. He says, By this we know that we love the children of God when we love God and keep His commandments. Think about that. When we keep His commandments, that's how we know we love God. That's how we know we are in a right relationship with the children of God, by keeping the commandments of God. Now, John next, in verse 7, he begins to give warning against deception and exhortations to faithfulness. Notice verse 7 reads, For many deceivers are entered into the world who confess not that Jesus Christ has come in the flesh. This is a deceiver and an antichrist. Now notice how verse 7 begins. It begins with for. John has just talked about love and keeping the commandments of God. He has just talked about walking in the commandments of God, walking in love. And he says the reason for this is what? For many deceivers are entered into the world who confess not that Jesus Christ has come in the flesh.
This is a deceiver and an antichrist. When you think about Jesus and His coming, John chapter 1, verse 14, He says, "And the Word was made flesh and dwelt among us, and we beheld His glory." Notice the glory as of the only begotten of the Father, full of grace and truth. Truth is extremely important. Apart from it, we have nothing but falsehood. And so John is pointing out, we have to practice love. We have to walk in love. At the same time, we have to remember that there are false teachers, and that falsehood is never to be encouraged. It is never to be fellowshipped. It is not to be going along with. We are not to advance it. 1 John chapter 2 and verse 26, John pointed out very specifically to the brethren that he was writing to them concerning them that seduce you. Anyone can be deceived. Remember, they're deceivers, so their whole attempt is to try to lead you away from the truth. So obviously, they're not going to tell you that up front. They're deceivers. You will recall in the Sermon on the Mount, in Matthew chapter 7, beginning verse 15, Jesus said, "Beware of false prophets, which come to you in sheep's clothing, but inwardly they are ravening wolves. Ye shall know them by their fruits." What is that? Look at what they produce. Look at what the results of their efforts are. Are they good? Are they evil? And so John is writing to caution and warn the elect lady and her children. Notice he says in verse 8, "Look to yourselves." Examine yourselves, that we lose not those things which we have wrought, but that we receive a full reward. It is one thing to begin the Christian race. It is an entirely different matter to finish it. There are many that have begun the Christian life. They've obeyed the gospel. They've been baptized into Christ. They've been raised to walk in newness of life. But what type of job has been done walking in newness of life? Oh, we may make a wonderful start. We may even live faithfully for years and then turn away from the Lord. John tells the elect lady and her children, be careful, examine yourselves that we don't lose a full reward. We want to make it to heaven. How sad to say, I almost made it. John says we need to be careful. Therefore, he says in verse 9, whosoever transgresseth and abideth not in the doctrine of Christ hath not God. He that abideth in the doctrine of Christ, he hath both the Father and the Son. Now notice, abideth. He that continues, not just he that does something here and there, but he that has made it his life to walk in Christ, to live in Christ. Don't lose that. Lose is defined as to become useless. When you think about a member of the Lord's church, one may be a child of God, but what purpose does a child of God serve if he's unfaithful? Of what benefit is an unfaithful child of God to the cause of Christ? John says, be careful that we lose not, that those blessings you and I have received, if they become useless, that is, if we're not doing anything with all that we've been given, what good is it? And so he says, whosoever transgresseth and abideth not in the doctrine of Christ hath not God. If one does not follow that which Jesus taught, if one does not practice the very teachings of Jesus, and then when the apostles, as Jesus sent them forth, being guided by the Holy Spirit, and then as you and I have the Bible today given to us, holy men of God spake as they were moved by the Holy Ghost. We have to abide in that doctrine. We're not left to decide for ourselves what we are going to follow or what we're going to do. If we're going to be right with God, we have to do what God tells us to do. Therefore, John says with all of this, he tells the elect lady in verse 10. He says, if there come any unto you and bring not this doctrine, receive him not into your house, neither bid him Godspeed. Now, why would John say this to the elect lady? Well, it would seem because the elect lady was one who was given to hospitality, and she did what she could for the cause of Christ, and part of that was helping those that were traveling.
helping the evangelist, helping those brethren that were missionaries traveling from one place to another, and along their travels needing a place to stay, she would help them. But John says, if there come any unto you and bring not this doctrine, he says, don't receive him into your house, neither bid him Godspeed. Now let's notice what John is saying to the elect lady. He is saying, I encourage you to walk in love. I encourage you to keep the commandments of God. I encourage you to do all you can for the cause of Christ, but make sure that what you're doing is actually for the cause of Christ and not something that is ultimately opposed to the gospel of Christ. Notice verse 11, for he that biddeth him Godspeed is partaker of his evil deeds. See, he's talking about wolves in sheep's clothing. He's talking about that which are seducers. They're trying to deceive you. They're trying to lead you away. They're trying to corrupt you. And John says, don't you have anything to do with them. Remember in 1 John chapter 4 and verse 1, John said, beloved, believe not every spirit, but try the spirits, whether they are of God. Why? Because many false prophets are going out into the world. Now, notice once again what John says. If there come any unto you, and bring not this doctrine, receive him not into your house, neither bid him Godspeed. For he that biddeth him Godspeed is partaker of his evil deeds. Now remember at the beginning, when John talked about love, truth, commandment keeping, abiding in Christ, and now he's talking about, if there come any unto your house and bring not this doctrine, receive him not into your house. It is at this point that some will respond and say, but I thought we were supposed to be loving and I thought we were supposed to help everybody. We don't help false teachers. We do not assist the devil in his devilish work. And one cannot assist the devil in the name of love and in the name of God, in the name of, well, caring about everybody and be pleasing to God. Now, in no way is a false teacher to be encouraged in his false teaching. Is John encouraging mistreatment? No. So we need to be careful that we don't go from one extreme to another extreme. Because there are those that would say, well, we're supposed to love everybody, therefore it doesn't matter how anyone lives, it doesn't matter what they teach, it doesn't matter what they do, we got to do everything we can to help them. John would disagree with that, and his teachings bring that out. At the same time, we need to be careful that we don't develop a mentality in which we believe that we are commanded by God to be rude and ugly and mean-spirited and to see how much we can do to hurt somebody. That's not what John is talking about either. John is not encouraging mistreatment. Notice that what he is encouraging of this Christian lady is if there come any unto you and bring not this doctrine, you have a false teacher come. You have those that are teaching things contrary to the gospel of Christ. He says, don't receive them into your house. Don't bid them Godspeed. You do not wish them well. Why? Because we don't want false teachers to be successful. We want them to fail in their false doctrine. John is saying that a faithful child of God does not endorse falsehood or wickedness or do anything that would show that one is in approval of it, because one does not want to be a partaker of those evil deeds. And therefore, nothing is to be done to imply approval of the false teachers. That's what John is pointing out. And so, is this a life or death situation to where these false teachers, is the elect lady, is she going to cause their demise because she doesn't bring them into her house? No, that's not the situation at all. When we think about the Lord's church today, when we think about that which we're going to support concerning missionary work, are we going to support false teachers in the name of evangelism? Are we going to support false teachers in the name of doing the Lord's work? Well, such is ridiculous.
We have specific commands that teach us not to do that, and we have that in 2 John verse 10 and 11. So as we think about what John is saying here, he says, "He that biddeth him Godspeed is partaker of his evil deeds." Now remember, John is writing the elect lady and her children to rejoice in the news that he has heard concerning her children. He has heard about the faithfulness of her children. He writes to her to rejoice in that. Now, if she were to start supporting and encouraging false teachers, what is that going to do to their relationship? What is that going to do to that joy that John has been experiencing? Why, it's going to destroy it. It's going to do away with it. What is that going to do with this elect lady's desire to make it to heaven? Well, she might come short of that. And that's what John has just talked about. That's why John, when you go back to verse 8, he said, "Look to yourselves that we lose not those things which we have wrought, but that we receive a full reward." Notice, "Whosoever transgresseth and abideth not in the doctrine of Christ hath not God. He that abideth in the doctrine of Christ, he hath both the Father and the Son." And so as we think about what John is saying here, he is encouraging the elect lady and her children to continue to do good work, continue to help others, continue to show hospitality, continue to do all that you can for the cause of Christ. But be careful of this. There are those who are going to try to take advantage of you. There are those who are going to try to mislead you. They're going to try to seduce you. They're going to try to lead you astray. Why? Because they're wolves in sheep's clothing. And therefore, John tells her what they teach. He says they deny Christ. A few simple questions would bring out whether or not one was of the gospel of Christ at this time, would it not? Just a few basic questions concerning what they thought and what they believed concerning Jesus Christ. And therefore, John encourages her and her children, don't be taken in by these individuals and don't be taking them in. And therefore, John closes the letter expressing a desire to visit her. Notice in verse 12 and 13, he says, "Having many things to write unto you, I would not write with paper and ink, but I trust to come unto you and speak face to face, that our joy may be full. The children of thy elect sister greet thee." Amen. Notice, John wants their joy. Notice the end of verse 12, "that our joy may be full." He used that same expression in the book of 1 John, the first chapter. John wants this lady and her children to express all the joy they can in Christ. But doing that requires them, just like it requires us, to always make sure that what we're doing is truly in harmony with the gospel of Christ, because we can never go beyond the teaching of Christ in the name of Christ. I hope this has been of benefit to you. I encourage you to continue to study. Read through the book of 2 John and notice the beauty of it and notice the cautions that are given therein, that we might live in such a way that someday heaven truly will be our home.

Hello, my name is Griffin Collins, and I have an exciting announcement. We will begin releasing a weekly devotional on Facebook titled Matters That Matter. In these weekly devotionals, we will discuss topics that are important and specific to the Lord's church today. What does the Bible say about trusting others? Am I required to be faithful as a Christian? I pray that you will follow along with us as we explore matters that matter today. Ooh.

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3: A mother confessed, "I rushed out to discipline my son who had just screamed out something unkind to the boy next door. Suddenly I stopped cold as I recognized the phrase as one I had used with my son. The son had learned from his mother." A child said, "I wouldn't care what my father said to me, I just wish he would talk." A survey once declared that the average father spends only 7 minutes per week in interrupted conversation with his children. Here we see two common family problems: the lack of positive and kind communication between family members and the total absence or lack of communication. How much happier our homes would be if we were kind and respectful to one another, and if we took time to talk and to say, "You're important to me." I'm Jim Dearman with a brief message of truth for the world.

How serious is sin? Humanity's attitude towards sin hasn't changed much since the Garden of Eden, when Adam and Eve tried to minimize the impact of their sin by saying the fruit was good for food. Every generation since then has tried to do the same thing. We rename sin to make it more palatable. Adultery is an affair. Fornication is hooking up, and greed is good. But God's attitude towards sin is entirely different. John calls sin the transgression of the law, 1 John 3:4. Isaiah said sin separates us from God, 59 verses 1 and 2. And from James we learn that sin brings spiritual death, James 1:13 through 15. Sin causes us to forfeit heaven and eternal life, and it makes our separation from God permanent. God hates sin. So how serious is sin? It costs God His only begotten Son for man to have any chance of overcoming it. So will you let God take care of your sins, or just try to minimize them?

The unpardonable sin. You know, there are lots of people who believe they've committed the unpardonable sin, the unforgivable sin. Now, most of the time, they're not exactly sure what that sin is, but they really think that they've done it. Have you ever wondered about the unpardonable sin? Well, let's see what God's Word says about it. In the Gospel of Mark, chapter 3, verses 28 through 30, Jesus said this, quote, "Assuredly I say to you, all sins will be forgiven the sons of men, and whatever blasphemies they may utter, but he who blasphemes against the Holy Spirit never has forgiveness, but is subject to eternal condemnation, because they said he has an unclean spirit." End quote. Now, we can see from Jesus' statement that there is a sin that the Pharisees could commit that they could never receive forgiveness for. What had they done that would have put them in jeopardy of committing the unforgivable sin? Now, according to Jesus' own testimony, during his time on earth, he cast out demons by the Spirit of God. When the Pharisees saw Jesus performing these verifiable miracles, they couldn't argue with the fact that he possessed powers that others, including themselves, just simply did not have. And therefore, in order to cast suspicion on the ministry of Jesus, they claimed he was casting out demons by Beelzebub, the ruler of demons. The name Beelzebub simply is another name for Satan. Even when faced with the miraculous working of the Holy Spirit through Jesus, the Pharisees were in essence saying, Jesus is working for Satan, not God. This is what Jesus calls the unpardonable sin. Notice that this unforgivable sin, it's not murder, it's not adultery, it's not general blasphemy or a stubbornness of heart. It was specifically blasphemy against the Holy Spirit. So the question arises, can the unpardonable sin be committed still today? And the evidence suggests that it simply cannot. First, here's why. The circumstances under which the sin is described just simply can't prevail today. Due to the fact that Jesus isn't in the flesh anymore performing miracles now, no one today will have the opportunity to see Jesus in the flesh physically perform a miracle and then say, no, God didn't do that, Satan did. And second, do you know there is no other mention of this sin in any biblical passage that's written after the resurrection of Christ? None of the inspired New Testament writers refers to the sin in any epistle or in the book of Acts, and none offers warnings to any new converts about avoiding this sin after the resurrection. In fact, in Acts 13:39, we read that the blood of Jesus can set us free, and here's what the text says, from every sin. So, if you're wondering if you've committed the unpardonable sin, rest assured, you have not. By obeying Jesus, you can now be forgiven of any sins that you've committed.

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0: It's 71 degrees.

Good evening. I am delighted to be with you and to be a part of this great program again. Every year it just gets gooder and gooder, as the little boy said. And we really do appreciate the chance to be a part of it. Now, what is the simple truth about marriage, divorce, and remarriage? Now, who gets to answer that question? Who gets to decide what truth is when it comes to this subject, or any subject for that matter? But you know, there are a lot of different views that are held on this, and so which one is the truth? And is it really that simple? These are the questions I wish to address tonight. Now, I want to point out that if atheistic evolution is true, there's no explanation for the origin of marriage, for the rules concerning it or controlling it. It's all just happenstance, and each society just makes their own rules as their society dictates. But if there is a universal creator and marriage belongs to him and he made it, then he can control it, can he not? Is it not his to decide what is right and what is wrong? And you see, that's the bottom line of this whole issue. It's not what Brother So-and-so might have said that is the definitive final issue, although he might have worded it well and helped us. And I'll even quote one brother in particular near the end of the message that helped me with a good illustration on this, I think. But it's all, the bottom line is, it all boils down to, there is a God in heaven, Daniel 2:28, and he has spoken from heaven to man in this book right here. You remember, the statement is the simple truth. Well, what is truth? In John 17 and verse 17, we're told, "Thy word is truth." I think of Psalm 33 and verse 4, "For the word of the Lord is right, and all of his works are done in truth." And then if you'll go with me in your Bible for just a moment to Psalm 119, I want you to zoom in on what's stated in verse 141, particularly that last phrase in Psalm 119, verse 141, where the Bible just comes right out and says, "Thy law is truth." Make it verse 142. That'd be even better, since that's where it is. 142, "Thy law is the truth." Now go to verse 151. Verse 151, and you'll notice the statement, last part of the verse, "All thy commandments are truth." And so when it comes to the simple truth about marriage, divorce, and remarriage, this has to be our standard. It cannot be the latest poll or what the congregation wants, or what someone thinks that the congregation wants. It has to be about what God said in his inspired book. And so with that said, I want to now ask these three questions. First, what's the simple truth about marriage? The bottom line about marriage is just so clearly shown to us in Genesis chapter 2. You remember that God had made everything, and everything that he'd made was good, good, good, and good some more. And I want you to keep in mind that the first thing he saw that wasn't good was that man should be alone. But he took care of that. And aren't we grateful that he did? There in Genesis chapter 2, you'll notice that the Bible says in verse number 23 that Adam, as he looks at the bride that God has brought him, the Lord God in verse 21 caused a deep sleep to fall upon Adam, and he slept. And the rib, verse 22, "The Lord took from man, from that he made a woman, brought her unto the man." And then Adam says, "This is now bone of my bones and flesh of my flesh. She shall be called woman because she was taken out of man." And therefore, the editorial comment is given, "Shall a man leave his father and his mother, and shall cleave unto his wife, and they shall be one flesh. They were both naked, the man and his wife, and they were not ashamed." Did you notice something in this passage that's so simple and still so true today? God's design for marriage, his original design for marriage, involved a male and a female. It involved one male and one female. God did not bring two females to Adam and say, "Here are your wives." He did not bring a man to Adam and say, "Here is your helpmeet."
The God of this universe who controls it made a woman, brought her to the man, and that's his design. Someone says, but I don't like that. I say this all the time, but I say it because I still believe it's true. If you don't like God's system or design for marriage, then here's what you do. You go out and create a universe, create some human beings of your own, and you can come up with whatever rules you want to. But wait a minute, just say, I can't do that. Right. That's exactly the point, is it not? You and I cannot do that, and so what do? We bow to the one who could do it, who did do it, and we acknowledge his superiority and wisdom and power to us. Because we can't do what he could do, I tip my hat to him every time and say, God, you know what, all things. You know what is best. And so one man, one woman, together for life. That's the original simple truth about marriage. How far do you have to read in the Bible before you see people corrupting that simple design for marriage? Not far. Genesis chapter 4 and verse 19, Lamech took to himself two wives, and so it began. And then you read in Genesis chapter 6 that the sons of God were looking at the daughters of men and saw that they were fair, and they chose to them any wife they wanted to. They chose any wife without regard to any other consideration. It was all about physical beauty and not about anything spiritual. And the next thing you know, the world has become so corrupt that every imagination of the thoughts of man's heart was only evil continually, and then God has to destroy the world with a flood. And I would suggest to you that a lot of the downfall of the society that led to it being destroyed by a flood was not paying attention to God's rules for marriage. That's where it started. Now, as you think about this, Esau, 40 years old, when he takes a couple of wives that were Hittites, and how did that work for him and for the family? The Bible says these women were a grief of mind to Isaac and Rebekah. Genesis chapter 26, verses 34 and 35. And then read with me Deuteronomy chapter 7, because here is God regulating the people whom they can marry. Now, do they say, wait a minute, who do you think you are to tell us who we can and cannot marry? No. Because God had every right to regulate marriage. It's his. It belongs to him. And so he told them as his covenant people, verse 3 of Deuteronomy 7, don't make marriages with these Canaanites, those people in the promised land. No. Thy daughter thou shalt not give to his son, nor his daughter shalt thou take unto thy son. Why not? They'll turn away thy son from following me, that they may serve other gods. And he warns them explicitly not to do this. File that away for what we come back to later in the message. What was the simple truth about God's law for marriage for them as far as the people they could marry in the land of Canaan? He told them, don't marry these folks. Did God have the right to tell them that or not? Yes or no? He did. Now, Jesus, did you change the truth on marriage because centuries had passed between Genesis 2 and your comments on it in Matthew 19? Jesus, did you in Mark chapter 10, in Mark's account, change your views or change the scriptural view of what marriage is? I want you to go to Mark 10 with me and notice that the original question in Mark chapter 10, interestingly enough, was not even about getting married. It wasn't even about getting remarried. The original question that they asked Jesus in Mark chapter 10 was about putting away, which we'll address next. In verse 2 of Mark 10, the Pharisees came to him. They asked him, is it lawful for a man to put away his wife? And they were tempting him when they asked this question. Now, it's interesting. Matthew doesn't tell us the blow-by-blow way in which this all unfolded. He just gives some summary statements. But there was obviously some back and forth going on between Jesus and the individuals asking him this, because you see them in Matthew's account making a claim that Moses had commanded this writing of divorcement, and then Jesus is saying, well, what did Moses command you? Command you? And they said, well, Moses suffered to write a bill of divorcement and to put her away. And Jesus, what's your response to this? For the hardness of your heart, he wrote you this precept. But
From the beginning of the creation, God made them male and female. And for this cause shall a man leave his father and mother, cleave to his wife, and they'll be one flesh. And verse 9, what God has joined together, let not man put asunder. How many times have you heard that at a wedding ceremony? Is that still applicable tonight? Yes. Was it applicable in Mark chapter 10? Yes. It was still just as true as it was in Genesis chapter 2. And so the simple truth about marriage has been transgenerational. It has covered different covenants and ages of Bible history. It's not peculiar to one age of Bible history. It's a universal ordinance. I want you to notice next, what's the simple truth about divorce? The simple truth is that God hates it, Malachi 2:16. He doesn't want it to occur. In fact, I think it's interesting in Mark's account of this whole equation, in verse number 10, in the house, his disciples ask him again about what the Pharisees had asked him about earlier in the chapter. And he says unto them, whosoever shall put away his wife and marry another committeth adultery against her. Did you notice something missing? In Mark 10 and verse 11, there is no except it be for clause. Jesus, what are you doing? I'm giving you the general rule. Now, some have made the erroneous allegation that because this was spoken to his disciples, that it was a rule only for his followers and that others would not be bound by this same rule. But I want you to go to Luke's account in Luke 16 of another episode where Jesus is addressing the Pharisees in Luke 16 and verse 14. They were by no means his followers. They did not want him to do what he was doing. They were fighting against him every which way. And what did Jesus tell the Pharisees in Luke 16, 18? Whosoever putteth away his wife, notice it doesn't say next, except it be for fornication. It just says, whosoever puts away his wife and marries another, committeth adultery. And whoso marrieth her that is put away from her husband, committeth adultery. And so what's going on here? Is Jesus contradicting himself? By no means. He's simply giving the general rule on these occasions, but he would also add more information in other passages and accounts. Now, when I was a student at Fried Hardeman, some of you may have been students back in the days of Bader Gymnasium, and you might even remember this. When I was a student there in the early 80s, there was a sign, a little placard, up over the door of the gym as you entered. It said, no food or drink in the gym. And then you go up to the other door, it said, no food or drink in the gym. One of the doors had this little placard hanging right next to it, except during ball games. So what's the general rule? The general rule is no food or drink in the gymnasium. Are there any exceptions to that rule? Yes, there is one, except during ball games. There's your exception. And so what's the general rule? Don't divorce your mate and then get married again on top of it. Don't do that. That's the general rule. Are there ever any exceptions to this general rule? The answer is emphatically yes. In fact, I would invite your attention to Matthew chapter 5. And this is Jesus teaching in the Sermon on the Mount. And in Matthew chapter 5, in verse 31, it has been said, and isn't it interesting that throughout the Sermon on the Mount, six times, Jesus says, here's what you've heard people say, but here's what I'm going to say to you. And three of those six times, he said, here's what you've heard of old time. This is something you've been hearing for a long, long time. But I'm going to tell you this. Now, what had they been hearing? They'd been hearing, well, verse 31, if you want to put away your wife, just do it. Give her a writing of divorcement. But I say unto you that whosoever shall put away his wife, now watch, saving for the cause of fornication,
causeth her to commit adultery, and whosoever shall marry her that is divorced committeth adultery. Now, how is it that by my putting away my wife for a reason other than fornication, I cause her to commit adultery? How could that possibly be? If I put away my wife for a reason other than fornication, that's not a scriptural reason, and she does not have me anymore because I put her away, and she's going to be tempted to contract another relationship, which she has no scriptural right to do, in which case, if she does do that, my putting her away for a cause other than fornication contributed to her becoming an adulterer. That's what the Bible says emphatically in this passage. And so it is a big deal. The simple truth about divorce is, I don't want you to do it. I don't want you to do it. Except, and here's the only time you're permitted to do it, saving for the cause of fornication. Now you'll go to Matthew 19 and you'll notice that in Matthew 19, as this conversation between Jesus and the Pharisees unfolds, what do you notice in this text, Matthew chapter 19? The Bible says that he tells them, look, you think Moses was granting you the liberty to just divorce and remarry for any reason of your choosing, that he was commanding you to? No. That was something permitted only because of the hardness of your hearts, not because that's God's original ideal or plan. In fact, he says in verse number 8 of Matthew 19, last phrase, but from the beginning it was not so. And I say unto you, whosoever shall put away his wife, now he's going to give it a clause that we don't read in Mark's account or Luke's account, except it be for fornication, and shall marry another, committeth adultery. And whoso marrieth her which is put away doth commit adultery. Now, if you've ever wondered whether preachers are being too strict with their teaching on marriage, divorce, and remarriage, and you think that maybe they're not nearly as loving as Jesus was, and that we've just somehow become hypercritical of those who are divorced, and that we've somehow lost our love for them, I want you to notice the disciples' interpretation of what Jesus said is quite telling, is it not? In verse 10, his disciples saying to him, well, if the case of the man be so with his wife, it's not good to marry. If that's the only reason for which you could divorce and subsequently remarry with divine approval, then seems like you'd be better off not to get married than to be in a marriage where you've only got one out, one exception, one escape. If it becomes necessary to leave the marriage, it seems like there ought to be more. Jesus says, well, look, not everyone's going to accept this saying or receive it, save they to whom it is given. He said, some, I will tell you, they're eunuchs because they were born that way from their mother's womb. They had no choice in the matter. Some were made eunuchs because other men made them eunuchs. They had no choice in the matter. And there be eunuchs which have made themselves eunuchs for the kingdom of heaven's sake. He that is able to receive him, let him receive it. But if he's going to get married, here are the rules, then they apply. Now, I remember very vividly a man coming to me in my very first work. And after talking with him, it became very clear that he did not have a right to remarry, and he knew it. He wasn't trying to get someone to convince him that he was okay. But he told me this. He said, look, in my early 20s, I made a tragic choice and decision. I lost my wife to it, and I am now in a position where I cannot scripturally remarry as long as I live. He was white-haired and advanced in years when I met him, but he'd lived for decades making himself a eunuch for the kingdom of heaven's sake because he realized that to do otherwise would violate divine teaching. Now, he's passed on long ago since I met him. I want to ask you something. If he remained faithful till the day of his death in the ways that God demanded of him and required of him in his word,
Will heaven surely be worth it all, yes or no? Well, that seems so confining and so cruel. My friends, would you rather have 20, 30, 40, 50, maybe 60 or even 70 years of marital companionship and lose your soul forever? Or live faithfully to God as a single individual, as Paul was capable of doing without never getting married? He never got married. And so it's possible to live faithfully for God and not get married or not get remarried. Wouldn't it be better to follow God's divine plan than to lose your soul forever in torment? That's what this boils down to. Now, the simple truth about remarriage is the last thing I want to notice before I start giving you some views that people have come up with that I want to give you some simple answers to refute. The simple truth about remarriage is this: whosoever shall put away his wife, except it be for fornication, and shall marry another, committeth adultery, and whoso marrieth her which is put away doth commit adultery. Now, the meaning of this passage is not complicated. I'm contending in loving ways tonight that the truth on marriage, divorce, and remarriage is simple. The only thing that makes it appear to be complicated are the choices people make in violation of God's clear teaching, not the teaching itself. That's what seems to complicate things. Guy in Woods was a favorite of so many of us in this room, I'm sure, here tonight. I don't worship the man, I never did, but I do think that he said something so wise when he told the story that I'm about to tell you. And this was one of the last sermons that he preached before he passed from this life. And I'm sure he said it many times in many places, but I heard him say this. He said someone came up to him and said, "Brother Woods, we have such respect for your years of study and scholarship, and we've been in a real controversy about Matthew 19:9 and what it teaches about marriage, divorce, and remarriage. And so what we're asking you to do is to delve into this passage and give us your critical analysis of Matthew 19:9. After all your years of study, what do you think the best and simplest explanation of that passage is?" And Brother Woods said that he said in response to them, "I will give you my analysis of the passage. The passage means whosoever shall put away his wife, except it be for fornication, and shall marry another, committeth adultery. And whoso marrieth her which is put away doth commit adultery." Brother Woods, I don't think you understand what we're asking you to do. I appreciate that. We know what the verse, you know, how it reads, but we want you to give us an exegesis of it. I mean, delve into the nuances of the language and all of the text and everything that it says, and please give us your exegesis, your commentary on Matthew 19:9. And Brother Wood said, "All right, here is my commentary on Matthew 19:9. Whosoever shall put away his wife, except it be for fornication, and shall marry another, committeth adultery. And whoso marrieth her which is put away doth commit adultery." And then he said this, and I will never forget him saying it: "The passage doesn't need explaining as much as it needs believing." And that's still true tonight. Now, am I cold-hearted and calloused about this subject? No, I am not. In fact, I'm going to tell you, before I look at some ways in which people have tried to justify staying in a marriage that doesn't meet these scriptural requirements, I'm going to tell you that years ago in a local work I was doing, there was a young couple that came to us. They were on fire for the Lord. The young woman had actually quit her job at the fitness club where she worked because she said, "The clothes they require me to wear there are so tight and form-fitting that I do not feel like Christian modesty would allow me to work there anymore under those circumstances." She was there every time the doors were open. I baptized her into Christ.
Her husband had been a member of the Lord's church, and then she had a Bible study with me afterwards, and I had even asked about their original situation, their marriage, and she said that her husband had cheated on her and that she had divorced him. And so I believed the best first, because that's what love does until it has other evidence to believe otherwise. One Sunday morning, I was preaching a sermon, and I didn't even comment on Matthew 19, 9. I merely quoted it. And after services, the husband came up to me, and he said, "If what I just heard you preach in your sermon is true, I'm afraid I might be living in adultery." I said, "I hope that's not the case, but let's sit down and talk about it." And here's what happened. While she was still married and her husband was away on business, she, in her loneliness, she said, met this man at the pool, the public pool, another sermon for another time. And she said that as they began to gaze at one another at the public pool, they both were attracted to one another. And the next thing you know, she said, "We were together." And I said, "Now, you, while you were married, were together with this man?" She said, "Yes." I said, "So you were guilty of committing adultery?" "Yes." The Lord never envisioned Matthew 19.

seemed so perfect for each other. When I got home that night, I walked in my house and my wife met me at the door. I'm not trying to be dramatic, I'm just telling you what happened. I just started crying. She said, "What is wrong?" And I said this, "This must be how it starts for some preachers, but pray it will not happen to me." "What are you talking about?" I said, for a fleeting moment on the way home, this thought flashed through my mind. This couple seems to be so perfect for each other. There's got to be a way that they can stay together. And then I realized I'm not making the decisions about who has the right to stay together and who does not. I am obligated to follow the wisdom of one greater than I, smarter than I, more loving than I. You can't say that God would give these rules because he doesn't care about people. Because let me ask you this. How many broken-hearted children more would we have if God's rules weren't so strict about marriage, divorce, and remarriage? And so I said, "You pray with me right now that I will never waver from the truth, no matter how much I like the couple involved." And we prayed that prayer. And I wept those tears. I know that if my children ever make a decision to get married and then violate these rules, I will still love my children. I will. I will still love my children. But I will never, as God is my witness, pray for me, I will never allow myself to suddenly decide that maybe the Bible's not as clear as I thought it was on marriage, divorce, and remarriage. Have you ever heard this statement, "No man turns against reason until reason turns against him"? I think Hume might have made that comment. I know this. Very few men that I've ever met, no man I've ever met, as a matter of fact, has turned against the simplicity of the teaching of Jesus on marriage, divorce, and remarriage until that teaching turned against him or a family member. And then suddenly we have to restudy the issue. My friends, there are some simple answers I want to give you in closing to this subject. Number one, one error you hear is this. The truth on this subject is so elusive that you can't really know the truth on this subject. I know of a congregation where my dad once preached, where the eldership got up before the membership and said the following: "We have just returned from a seminar on the subject of marriage, divorce, and remarriage. And after attending the seminar and hearing all the different views presented by so many different good brethren, we have decided that as an eldership, we don't have a position on the subject. And so we will not ask any questions about your marriage or your divorce or your remarriage, because this thing is so murky that if good brethren can't agree on it, then it must not be something that God expects us to really settle." Is it true or false that 1 Corinthians chapter 6 says adulterers shall not inherit the kingdom of God? Does the Bible say that or not? Yes or no? Do you believe for one moment that Almighty God would make something a salvation issue and then fail to give us enough information to be able to figure out whether we're guilty of the sin that would damn our soul? Do you think for one moment that God said, "Adulterers, you're not going to make it to heaven. I didn't give you enough information in this book to really clearly show you whether you are or are not an adulterer. So good luck." That's blasphemy. I promise you that Galatians 5, which listed as one of the works of the flesh, verses 19 to 21, 1 Corinthians 6, 9 and following, the Bible is not muddy or murky on this subject. It is

absolutely clear. And we must not back down from teaching the truth on it just because some individuals have determined that they're going in a different direction. We've got to be loving, but we've got to be firm. Now, here's one you hear. Well, Matthew, Mark, Luke, and John are not a part of the New Testament, and therefore the marriage laws that are taught in Matthew, Mark, Luke, and John do not apply to New Testament Christians because those things were said before Jesus died on the cross, and the testament is a force after men are dead, Hebrews 9:15-17. Jesus said those things before he died, so that's Old Testament legislation, not New Testament legislation, and therefore we don't have to hold people accountable to those things. Have you ever heard that? How accurate is that? Well, wait a minute. Matthew, Mark, Luke, and John, true, they do record some events and teaching that took place prior to Jesus' death on the cross, but when were Matthew, Mark, Luke, and John written? After the establishment of the church, after the New Testament came into force, and that's why they're properly put as a part of our New Testament. And besides, it's interesting, isn't it? People want to get rid of Matthew 19 because, oh, it has those marriage laws in it. Do you know in the previous chapter, Matthew 18, Jesus gave legislation for how to deal with a situation. If you have a fault with a brother, you go to him and him alone. If that doesn't work it out, you get two or three others to go with you. And if that doesn't work it out, you tell it to the church. Wait a minute. Matthew's an Old Testament document. The church is a New Testament thing, we're told. Friends, Matthew was written in the New Testament age, and Jesus gave some anticipatory legislation that would be binding in the New Covenant age, such as, except a man be born of water and of the Spirit, he cannot enter into the kingdom of God. That's John 3:5. Let me ask you, can we bind John 3:5 on people today, yes or no? If you say yes, then how can you then get rid of Matthew 19 and say it's not binding? You've got to take it all. Now, a close cousin to this view that Matthew, Mark, Luke, and John are not a part of the New Testament is the view that says, well, non-Christians are not amenable to the law of Christ anyway, and thus they're not accountable to his marriage law. Stop. If they're not amenable to the law of Christ, how do they become sinners? The Bible says that sin is the transgression of what? The law, 1 John 3:4. If I'm not amenable to the law of Christ, then how, pray tell, would I become a sinner and violate a law I'm not even amenable to? If I have violated that law, then I'm accountable to it. And I'm accountable to how much of it? All of it. And that needs to be clearly understood. Tell me how the Corinthians could have been guilty of the things Paul indicts them for. You were idolaters, effeminate, you were drunkards, you were revilers, you were extortioners. How could they have been any of those things if they hadn't been under the law of Christ? They were under the law of Christ, and they needed the forgiveness that only comes through Christ. And interesting, Hebrews 7:12 makes this clear. The Bible says that with the change of the priesthood, there's what? A change of the law. And guess when Jesus became high priest? He's the high priest right now. He is the high priest, and the law of Christ, the sacrificial system that saves me, is not the law of Moses, it's the law of Christ, and that's true for everyone. Now, have you heard this next one? Baptism washes away sins. Therefore, the sin of adultery I committed in the past is a sin that's been washed away. I'm no longer an adulterer because that sin was washed away. Let me ask you, first of all, is baptism the only requirement for the remission of sins, yes or no? It's not the only thing. Peter said in Acts 2:38, repent and be baptized, every one of you, in the name of Jesus Christ for the remission of sins. Can I ask you something? Did Jesus say, he that believeth and is baptized shall be saved? Yes. If someone told you, I do not believe that Jesus Christ is the Son of God, would you still baptize them, yes or no? Well, you'd better not.
What if someone says, yeah, I'm living in a sinful situation, but I don't plan to get out of it? Well, baptism will wash that away. Okay, here's a thief. He's embezzled $25,000 from his company. What if he says this? Baptism washes away all sins. I stole that money before I was baptized. Therefore, the sin of stealing that money has been washed away, and therefore it's forgiven and I can keep the money. Yes or no? If Farmer John can't steal Farmer Joe's wife, if he can't steal Farmer Joe's cows, rather I should say, without having to give them back, pray tell, what doctrine allows Farmer Joe John to steal Farmer Joe's wife and not have to give her back? I'm telling you, this idea is simply inappropriate for us to overlook, because repentance is a requirement and baptism does not wash away consequences. Notice next, someone says the Apostle Paul gave an additional reason for divorce and remarriage in 1 Corinthians 7:15. If I'm deserted by my mate, then I'm not under the marriage bond anymore. A couple of things. Paul knew very well what the word for the marriage bond was in Greek. In fact, he used it in verse 27. He used it in verse 39. He did not use the word for the marriage bond in verse 15. He used a different word for bondage there. Now, if he's referring to the marriage bond, why wouldn't he use the word that he used in other places in the passage to refer to the marriage bond? Because he's not referring to the marriage bond in 1 Corinthians 7:15. And there is a tense used. It's a perfect passive participle, negative. Therefore, here's the force of it. It literally means was not bound and is not bound. And never would be bound. You are so devoted to Christ, yes, but your marriage to your partner, you've never been under such bondage to your partner that you would be required to give up your faith in Christ to keep them from leaving you. You have never been under such bondage, and you are not now under such bondage, and you never will be. And then someone else says, well, you know, preacher, a loving God would never expect an unscripturally married couple to rectify their situation by ending the marriage, especially if children are involved. And I want to close out my comments by going to Ezra chapter 10 with you for a principle here that certainly needs to be remembered. Remember, the argument is a loving God would never require couples who are unscripturally married, who have children, to separate. In Ezra chapter 10, what's going on here? Remember, I said, remember Deuteronomy 7. God told them, don't marry strange wives, foreign wives. Don't do it. What are they doing here? What have they done here in Ezra 10? Verse number 2, Shechaniah says to Ezra, we've trespassed against our God and have taken strange wives of the people of the land, but now there's hope concerning this thing and we're just never going to do it again. That's not what he says. He doesn't say, let's all promise that what we did in the past, we'll ask God to forgive us for, and then we'll never do it again. These are covenant people, by the way. They were already in a covenant relationship with God. And you'll notice that the Bible says here in this verse, verse 3, let us make a covenant with our God to put away all the wives, watch, and such as are born of them, according to the counsel of my Lord. And watch this part, because it does take this. And of those that tremble at the commandment of our God, and let it be done according to the law. I'm telling you, it takes courage to do what some have done, and I admire them so much for doing it. Verse 4 says, be of good courage and do it. There's some weeping going on. The last phrase in verse 1, they wept very sore. I've cried tears, you've cried tears. And we're always going to be doing that. But look at the last part of this chapter, Ezra chapter 10. And we'll just look at verse 10 and 11. I'll close out here. Ezra tells them, you've transgressed. You've taken strange wives. Now, therefore, just say you're sorry and everything will be okay. No. Verse 11, make confession unto the Lord God of your fathers. Do his pleasure. And in addition to the words that you speak,
separate yourselves from the people of the land and from the strange wives. And did you notice what the people said? Verse 12, as thou hast said, so must we do. I'm not standing here and telling you that it's not emotional or that it's just easy. But I'm standing here and telling you that I don't want to stand on the day of judgment and have you look at me and say, preacher, you knew the simple truth about marriage, divorce, and remarriage. Why didn't you tell it to me? Let us all dedicate ourselves to the proclamation of the simple truth about marriage, divorce, and remarriage. Let's do it with compassion, but let's do it with conviction and clarity and never back away from what God's word says.

0: Thank you for tuning in to our Bible study program entitled Christ Mind in You, Philippians 2:5. This program is brought to you by Nathan Church of Christ in Nathan, Arkansas.
1: Please accept our gratitude for watching Christ Mind in You, a Bible study program based on the concept of Philippians 2:5 that says, "Let this mind be in you, which was also in Christ Jesus." And the way we obtain Christ's mind today in our hearts and minds and souls is by reading the Bible. I'm Gene Jester. I preach at Nathan Church of Christ in Southwest Arkansas and Saratoga Southside Church of Christ and teach a class at McCaskill Church of Christ. Been preaching in these churches of Christ in this area for 54 years in October. I thank God for the opportunity to be with you, to study God's Word with you every time we can. Let's go to our God in prayer. Our Holy God in heaven, we ask that you would bless this study today, that you would bless our homes, our children, our marriages, and bless the Church of Christ. Bless your people everywhere, and bless all who are hearing this message. Help us to understand as we study your book today, so we might grow in faith and knowledge and hope and love. Save us in heaven if we obey your will, we pray in Jesus' name. Amen. Today our lesson will be another lesson about sweet things. It's going to be a lesson about the sleep of the laboring man is sweet, Ecclesiastes chapter 5. It says in verse 12, "The sleep of a laboring man is sweet, whether he eat little or much, but the abundance of the rich will not suffer, that is, allow him to sleep." I'll read the verse 10 through 15 now to get more of the context. "He that loveth silver shall not be satisfied with silver, nor he that loveth abundance with increase, this is also vanity. When goods increase, they are increased that eat them. And what good is there to the owners thereof, saving the beholding of them with their own eyes? Then he said, the sleep of a laboring man is sweet, whether he eat little or much, but the abundance of the rich will not suffer or allow him to sleep. There is a sore evil which I have seen under the sun, namely, riches kept for the owners thereof to their own hurt. But those riches perish by evil travail, and he begetteth a son, and there's nothing in his hand. As he came forth out of his mother's womb, naked shall he return as he came, and shall take nothing of his labor, which he may carry away in his hand." If we have time to open up in the lesson, we'll analyze this passage a little bit more. It also says back in verse 3, "For a dream cometh through the multitude of business." So some of the reasons that the man who has a lot of things cannot sleep is good. He does say in this passage that the sleep of the laboring man, though, is sweet. If a man works, gets exercise, how much he eats is not the main thing. He says if he's getting exercise in a pleasant way, usually his sleep will be sweet. You know, I'm thinking about exercise. I've always believed in exercise a great deal. And I, as a boy growing up, grew up in a farm home and still live on that little farm where I grew up. And on the farm, you have a lot of exercise to get, taking care of the cattle and the cotton fields in those days and the soybeans later on and just jobs around the place. But I also loved to play basketball and baseball. My daddy was a young father. He was only 20 when I was born, and he played with me and my friends, and we had a lot of fun and exercise playing basketball and baseball. So exercise has been a part of my life, all of my life. And I know that it can make you feel like sleeping if you get adequate exercise. You know, sleep is so important. My great-grandfather Howe was a preacher in the Church of Christ, and my mother said, he said, "I'm glad that God put a night between 2 days. Aren't we glad he did?" You know, Paul says in 1 Timothy 4:12, "For bodily exercise profiteth little, but godliness is profitable unto all things, having promise of the life that now is and of that which is to come." So this passage says that it's good for you to get exercise bodily, physical exercise. But even more important is to have godly exercise in your life. That means live godly, live godlike, live for the Lord according to His book, the Bible. That even profits you not only in this life, but in the world to come. You know, there's a passage in Mark 10 where he talks about how important it is to serve the Lord. "Verily I say unto you, there is no man," in verse 29, "that has left house or brethren or sisters or father or mother or children or lands for my sake and the gospel's. But he shall receive 100-fold now in this time, houses and brethren and sisters and mothers and children and lands. Here's a key thought. With persecutions. And in the world to come, eternal life. That's when we have eternal life, in the world to come. We have salvation when we obey the Lord here. So we have life starting, but we don't have the eternal life until we get into that eternal part of the world, which is beyond this temporary material world. But if we'll serve the Lord, he said, if it's necessary to give up some things, like even certain things about houses or lands, material things, or if you have to forsake something that your family believes in and do what the Lord said do, to follow the Lord's teachings, he said, if it's your mother, your father, your sisters, your brothers, your wife, your children, for my sake and the gospel's, Jesus said, you'll receive 100-fold in this time. You're going to have plenty if you serve the Lord, he says, of the material things and also these wonderful blessings of family. But in the world to come, you'll even have more. You'll have eternal life. So bodily exercise profits, but godliness is profitable even more, having a promise of the life that now is and of that which is to come. I think about some of the exercise that I was involved in besides playing basketball and baseball, chopping cotton, milking cows, working in the garden, cattle farming. Later in my life, myself, my wife and I, Daddy also, he had his. Fencing, feeding cattle, doctoring cattle, repairing fences, bush hogging, haying. Of course, all this time I was teaching school and superintending and counseling over those years. But in the side time to get exercise and try to make enough money to live on also, we raised some farm things. A lot of exercises on the farm. When I was a boy growing up, I learned how to hoe cotton, but I also learned how to hoe watermelons. At the experiment station, 5 years I worked in the summers working my way through college, doing research work at Hope, Arkansas in the experiment station. A great experience with the watermelons and cucumbers. But that old hole out there in that 100-degree sun, 90-degree sun, holding those cucumbers and watermelons, you could do a lot of sweat, a lot of conditioning, but man, you could sleep at night real good. Of course, I could tell about other things. I mean, schoolwork, going to college, going to high school, going to any school. Study makes you want to sleep, makes you tired. But I found I needed physical exercise mixed in with that. Sermon preparation, sermon delivery, takes energy. Meeting with people, visiting with people, crowds. You remember Jesus told the apostles in Mark 6:31, come apart and rest a while. They had no leisure so much that even as to eat, they were such crowds around Jesus. So we have to have our rest, but exercise does help. As a school teacher in counseling and superintending and teaching classes, I found you could get real tired and you need some sleep or some rest. This passage in Ecclesiastes 5. I would learn from this a lot of things, but plus other scriptures teach these things, that money can buy many good things that we need. Money's not bad. It's inanimate. It's just a material thing. But it represents our labor to produce a product or service. So it's very important to us that we obtain it in the right way, that we prepare to make it, then work and make it, and use it wisely. Money can buy our daily bread. We're told in Matthew 6:11 to pray, give us this day our daily bread. Money can buy food for our children and our families. Money can pay for our basic bills, our utilities, our transportation, our houses, our educations. It can buy valuable Bibles and commentaries and sermons. It can preach the gospel and support the preachers who are going around, like some do full time, traveling to preach the Word of God, to buy their clothes and their insurance and their gas and their car and their books and pay for the travels. All these things. Money can be valuable in the way if it's used right. And God meant for us to use it wisely and enjoy it. Also, he said in Ecclesiastes 5, in verse 18 and 19, behold, that which I have seen is good and comely for one to eat and drink, and enjoy the good of his labor, that he may take that takes under the sun all the days of his life. For this God gives him this, it's his portion. Every man also, to whom God has given riches and wealth, and given him power to eat thereof, and to take his portion and to rejoice in his labor, this is the gift of God. And friends, I thank God I still enjoy eating. I enjoy the food out of our garden. I enjoy the food we buy. I enjoy eating out with friends and family. I enjoy eating at the house. We have so many people come to our home and have meals for people. We love to do that. It's a joy to have these fellowships. And so it's a gift of God if you can enjoy the labor of your hands and enjoy your food and the common things of this life. It's a part of the Christian life. Thank God for that. Money, though, can be handled wrongly, have wrong attitudes, and that's trouble. Here's some things that are good, though, that money can't buy. Money can't buy love, peace, joy, faith, hope, happiness. Money can't buy salvation from sins. In fact, it takes the blood of Christ to make that possible. 2 Peter 1:18-19, he says something like, "For you were not redeemed with corruptible things such as silver and gold from your vain conversation received by tradition from your fathers, but with the precious blood of Christ as of a lamb without spot and without blemish. You were redeemed by the blood of Jesus shed on that cruel, painful cross to make possible us having forgiveness of our sins." And so that's how we were saved. Money couldn't buy that. It took the precious blood of the perfect, sinless Son of God being a sacrifice for us so we could be forgiven and he could take the pains of hell on himself for us if we'll only obey his will and accept the benefits of that love and grace and mercy. Money can't buy salvation from sins. It can't buy heaven. It takes a faithful Christian life until death to have heaven for eternity. Money can't buy good health even. A good health is a gift of God. Money can't buy a good marriage. I tell them jokingly that you need to marry a good-looking woman like my wife was with plenty of money. I think we had $20 when we got married. That's a lot of money, wasn't it? We saved that from experimentation work that summer. Money can't buy a good marriage. Money can't buy good children. There's a lot of things money can't buy. Money can buy a lot of good things, but a lot of things it can't buy that's more important. And then also, as we close out here, money can buy some things that we don't need in this passage we just looked at. He says, if you love it, you got problems. You won't be satisfied with it. That makes me think of 1 Timothy 6. But godliness with contentment is great gain, verse 6 through 8. For we brought nothing into this world, and it's certain we'll carry nothing out. Having food and raiment, let us be there with content. Money can't buy contentment with godliness. That takes character change. That takes obeying the Bible. That takes obeying the New Testament, be a Christian. So if you love it, he said, that's not good. Love the Lord. Don't love the money. Thank God for the opportunity to make the money and use it wisely. Also, when goods increase, they are increased that eat them. Now, what's that saying? That's saying there's going to be some freeloaders show up. You heard of Freddie the Freeloader when I was a young man. They had on a TV program, Red Skelton, played Freddie the Freeloader sometimes. Those are the days when we had some humor on TV that made sense, like Marnie Fife and Andy Griffin show. Something that made sense, it was real humor. Nowadays, I don't know what these writers are thinking about. I don't know what they're thinking about when they write their advertisements. They have no common sense approach to it at all. But anyway, that's not the subject. You've got a lot of goods, he says. There's going to be folks show up that will help you eat them. There are people who will come around with the money. I once knew a rich Christian man. And he had a lot of folks come around that were just hoping some of it would fall on them, I guess. Maybe try and see how he made it. The gift of hand of God is with him. That's one reason. Verse 12, the sleep of a laboring man is sweet. We already read that one. But the fellow's rich, he said he can't. The abundance of the rich will not allow him to sleep. So you can have so much you have your mind on so many things you've got to get done that you don't sleep good at night. And he talks about this evil that's under the sun. If you keep these riches to your own hurt, if you hoard up your riches, he says, that is not good. Matthew 6 says, lay not for yourselves treasures upon earth where moth and rust corrupts and thieves break through and steal, but rather lay up for yourselves treasures in heaven where moth and rust is not corrupt and thieves do not break through and steal, for where your treasure is, there will your heart be also. Then he says that your son comes into this world with empty hands, and he leaves here with empty hands. Paul said, we brought nothing to this world, and certainly we'll carry nothing out. Job 1:21 says, Job said, naked I came out of my mother's womb, and naked shall I return thither. Blessed be the name of the Lord. The Lord gave, and the Lord taketh away. Friends, these are some thoughts about money, some things that we need to think about. Good uses money can't buy, and some things that money can get we don't need. Time's up. We love you. Thank you for listening and watching.

0: Hello, my name is Griffin Collins, and I have an exciting announcement. We will begin releasing a weekly devotional on Facebook titled Matters That Matter. In these weekly devotionals, we will discuss topics that are important and specific to the Lord's church today. What does the Bible say about trusting others? Am I required to be faithful as a Christian? I pray that you will follow along with us as we explore matters that matter today.
1: Let's make the most of a minute. Do you sometimes wrestle with a problem, a real dilemma, and then turn to someone else for advice? There are a number of radio and television personalities who make their living doling out advice to people on the other end of a telephone line. The funny thing is that sometimes we, in our hearts, already know what is a right decision. We just aren't too happy about going that way. So we look for advice from someone who will say what we want to hear. But that's a foolhardy way to make a good decision. It'll always lead to trouble. You want to hear the right way? Listen to Proverbs 12 and verse 5. The thoughts of the righteous are right, but the counsels of the wicked are deceit. Proverbs chapter 1 verse 7 says, the fear of the Lord is the beginning of wisdom. You seek advice from someone who loves the Lord and who really knows God's word, the answers you receive may not always be pleasant to you, but if they're from the Holy Scriptures, they won't steer you wrong. I'm Glenn.
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0: Welcome again to Counterpoint. I'm Mike Hixon. With me, as always, B.J. Clark. B.J., it's always great to be with you.
1: It's good to be with you, Mike.
0: B.J., today as we discuss the second coming of Jesus, you and I both know that the Scriptures have a lot to say about the second coming of Christ. Interestingly, there have been a lot of folks down through the years that have tried to forecast the time when Jesus would come, and yet Peter said in 2 Peter chapter 3, verse 10, the day of the Lord will come as a thief in the night. So how do you counter those who have the idea that they can lay claim to when the Lord's going to come?
1: If people would only accept all that Jesus says about this subject, there wouldn't be any doubt, and they would stop prognosticating as to when it's going to happen. In Matthew 24, Jesus had talked about the signs that would be evident prior to the destruction of Jerusalem, even said in Luke's account of that, when you see the Roman armies surround Jerusalem, it's time to get out. And they were told how to know when the destruction of Jerusalem was about to happen. But there was another coming that Jesus talked about that he says would have no signs. And he says in Matthew chapter 24 in verse 36, but of that day and hour knoweth no man, no, not the angels of heaven, but my Father only. And then explains, as the days of Noah were, so shall also the coming of the Son of Man be. What were they doing in the days of Noah? Well, they were eating, drinking, marrying, giving in marriage, until the very day that Noah entered into the ark and knew not until the flood came and took them all away, and so shall also the coming of the Son of Man be. They knew not until the very day the flood came, and we will not know until the second coming takes place. And so in view of that, and Jesus goes on in this same passage to say in verse 42, watch therefore, for you know not what hour your Lord doth come. And then uses the illustration, if a man knew when a thief was coming to break into his house, he would not allow him to break into his house. He'd be waiting for him.
0: Right.
1: But he says, in an hour that you think not, verse 44, the Son of Man cometh. And so no one knows when he's coming back. And anyone that claims that they do are really admitting that they don't know what they're talking about.
0: You know, BJ, I was listening to you talk just a minute ago, I was thinking about, in Matthew 28:18, Jesus said, all authority, all power has been given unto me in heaven and on earth. And of course, the Lord has all authority. And as the second member of the Godhead, he emphatically states, no one knows the day nor hour. So when people claim to believe Jesus and claim to be submissive to what he has to say, how in the world do you harmonize those claims with what he said here? Look, nobody knows. And so when people come along and say, you know, they know, I guess my question is, why in the world would people believe them?
1: They're not honoring Christ when they do that. I had a preacher friend that was driving down the road listening to the radio, and a preacher came on the AM radio from a denominational church, and he proceeded to say, I've done the investigation of all the prophecies of the Bible. I've studied them thoroughly. And he said, I'm telling you, the Bible says the Lord's coming back in 3 weeks. 3 weeks and the Lord will be back. Mark it down. 3 weeks. He went on like this for 28 minutes. And then at the end of his broadcast, his announcer came on and said, if you really enjoyed this message and you'd like a copy of it, please write to us at this address. And please allow 4 to 6 weeks for delivery. My friend was thinking, okay, now wait a minute. If the Lord's coming back
0: in
1: 3 weeks, I don't think you're going to get that mail. That just goes to show you that people will say all kinds of things to be sensational, to draw attention, and yet they don't really know what is going to happen. Jesus said he didn't even know when he was here on the earth.
0: Well, and you mentioned the fact that, you know, Jesus talked about a thief. Peter talks about a thief. Well, you know, when do thieves come? When people least expect it.
1: Right.
0: And so that ought to give us some idea about the suddenness of his coming. BJ, you mentioned Matthew chapter 24. There are a lot of people that look at Matthew chapter 24 and they have the idea that that's a template, so to speak, for the second coming of Christ. We believe Jesus is coming again. We don't know when he's coming, but the signs that he talked about in Matthew chapter 24 contextually don't necessarily fit the second coming. So how do you counter those who lay claim to that?
1: Yeah, you hit the nail on the head when you said contextually. Context, context, context. What led into Matthew 24? At the very end of Matthew 23, Jesus says in verse 37, O Jerusalem, Jerusalem, thou that killest the prophets and stonest them which are sent to thee. He said, look, I would have gathered you, your children together like a hen gathers her chicks under her wings, but you would not. And so what would be the consequence for their rejection? Behold, your house is left unto you desolate. And then there are no chapter book divisions in the original documents. What we call Matthew 24, 1 would have just continued right after Jesus has told them, your house is going to be left to you desolate. He went out and departed from the temple, and his disciples came to show him the buildings of the temple. Why would they do that? Had he never seen the temple before and its buildings? Oh, yes, but he'd never predicted before so blatantly, this is going to be desolate. And so they show him all the buildings, and Jesus says, do you see not all these things? Verily I say unto you, there shall not be left here one stone upon another that shall not be thrown down. That had to weigh on their minds. We know it did, because later on the Mount of Olives, they came to him privately. Verse 3, tell us, when shall these things be? What things? The things you said about the temple.
0: That's right.
1: When shall those things be? And what shall be the sign of thy coming? And they thought the destruction of the temple would be so catastrophic, it must be simultaneous with the end of the world. And so they thought this would be the end of the world. And Jesus proceeds to say, don't let anyone deceive you. With reference to the destruction of the temple, there are going to be some signs that will start happening that will let you know it's about to happen. Verse 6, you're going to hear of wars and rumors of wars. But don't be troubled. All these things must come to pass, but the end is not yet, meaning the end of the temple and the Jewish system. And he keeps this up. And then he says in verse number 15, when you see the abomination of desolation spoken of by Daniel the prophet. Now, this is what I was referencing earlier, Mike. In Luke 21, Jesus in that account said, when you see Jerusalem surrounded with armies, you know its desolation is nigh. And what do they do then? Verse 16, flee to the mountains. Now, this is talking about the end of time. You tell me what difference it would make for someone to flee to the mountains. And why would it be worse to be pregnant when Jesus comes back than not to be? Why would it be worse to be nursing a child? Verse 19, why would it be worse to be winter or Saturday or what they call the Sabbath day? Well, if this is about the destruction of Jerusalem, all that makes perfect sense. But you see, and I'll summarize this, notice in verse 34, Jesus says, this generation shall not pass till all these things be fulfilled. Meaning,
0: that's right.
1: All the things I've just told you, these signs, all that's going to happen, and this temple will be destroyed during the lifetime of this generation. But of that day and hour, the final day and hour you all ask about, no man will know about when that's going to happen. The angels of heaven don't know, my Father only. And then he says there'll be no signs.
0: Right.
1: So, Mike, if people would read Matthew 24 and divide it as Jesus did, part one,
0: that's right,
1: the destruction of Jerusalem, and when it's going to happen is going to be after these signs. Part two, the end of time, the judgment that ends the world, no signs.
0: Right.
1: And so they're two separate events.
0: You know, BJ, there's something to be said about rightly dividing the word, as Paul talks about in 2 Timothy chapter 2, verse 15. And, you know, sadly, sometimes people incorrectly divide the word.
1: Right.
0: And as a result of that, they come up with theories that have no biblical basis. You know, one of the things that I think has spawned out of Matthew chapter 24, the idea of the rapture. And there are a lot of people today that talk about the rapture and the fact that Jesus is going to secretly come and rapture the church away. Well, number one, the word rapture is not in Scripture. Now, they'll sometimes cite 1 Thessalonians chapter 4, but that's no secret coming, if I understand what Paul's talking about there. So how do you counter those who will dovetail Matthew 24 into the rapture and this idea that Jesus is going to come and somehow secretly rapture the church away.
1: You know, a lot of our viewers, I'm sure, are familiar with the Left Behind novel series and the Left Behind movies. And the whole point of Left Behind is they claim that all the righteous, both the dead will be raised, the righteous dead, the righteous living will be raptured, allegedly, and they'll go to heaven and be there for 7 years. Well, meanwhile, what's going to be going on the earth? Well, there are folks who will be left behind. And what are they going to try to figure out? Where did my loved ones go? What's going on here? All the righteous people got raptured, allegedly, so there aren't any preachers to preach to the people. So according to the doctrine, they'll pick up a copy of this and they'll start reading it and start figuring things out and start converting to Christianity through reading this book. And the Antichrist won't like that. He's going to really bring down the hammer on them, punish them, hurt them. And then at the end of 7 years of great tribulation on earth, he'll bring back the raptured righteous saints and come back and fight the bloody battle of Armageddon and destroy the Antichrist, set up shop on earth for 1,000 years, and then at the end of that 1,000 years, there'll be the resurrection of the righteous dead that died during the tribulation. There'll be the resurrection of anyone else that wasn't raised in the original rapture. I said all that to say this. In John chapter 6, Jesus gave one of the most clear proofs that this doctrine is false that you could ever find anywhere.
0: Yeah.
1: Because what he said is that the righteous are going to be raised at a particular time. In fact, in verse number 39 of John 6, it's just one of many examples. He said, all the Father's given me, I will not lose any of them, but watch, I'll raise it up at the last day. And then in verse 40, this is the will of him that sent me, that everyone which sees the Son and believeth on him may have everlasting life, and I will raise him up when?
0: Last day.
1: Not 1,007 years before the last day, like the rapture doctrine claims, but at the last day of human history. Right. And the passage you mentioned, Mike, from 1 Thessalonians 4, Brother Wayne Jackson called it the noisiest verse in the Bible. This idea that there's going to be some kind of secret rapture. See if this sounds like a secret. The Lord shall descend from heaven with a shout, with the voice of the archangel, with the trump of God, and the dead in Christ shall rise first. And then we which are alive and remain shall be caught up together with them to meet the Lord in the air. And so shall we ever be with the Lord, not for 7 years and then come back.
0: Right.
1: No, once we are lifted up, snatched away from this life, at the second coming, we won't be coming back.
0: Well, you know, BJ, in Revelation chapter 1, John said, in reference to the second coming of Christ, behold, every eye shall see him. So it's not only audible, it's visible.
1: Absolutely.
0: So, yeah, you know, and you mentioned John chapter 6. In John chapter 5, Jesus said in verse 28, do not marvel at this, the hour is coming in which all, A-L-L,
1: yes,
0: who are in the graves will hear his voice and come forth. Those who have done good to the resurrection of life, those who have done evil to the resurrection of condemnation. If I understand Jesus right, he's saying that both the righteous and unrighteous will be raised at the same time, on the same day, right, at the last day, as you said.
1: Acts 24:15, Paul speaks of a resurrection of the just and the unjust. One resurrection,
0: that's right,
1: two classes of people. And so you're exactly right about that. And you know, Mike, it's sad. There are some people who believe this so much, there's even a website called After the Rapture Pet Care. Where are you, if you're one of the ones that gets raptured, who's going to take care of your pets for 7 years while you're up in heaven? And this website promises that you can hire them to take care of your pets while you're up in heaven. And then when you get back at the end of the 7 years, I guess you give them your claim ticket after you fought the bloody battle of Armageddon, and you give them your claim ticket and said, I'm here to pick up Scruffy. And
0: I mean, you can't do anything but laugh. I mean,
1: that's sad, but there are people who will buy into that. They even have gear, After the Rapture Pet Care mugs and T-shirts and And besides, according to the doctrine, the only people left behind are wicked people. Why would you want to hire wicked people to keep your pets? It's just what happens when people depart from God's word in any realm. It leads to the absurd.
0: Well, it does. And, you know, the only word that I can think of is just unbelievable.
1: Yes.
0: And again, so, you know, what we would do is encourage people, study the scriptures.
1: Yes.
0: And make sure you keep things in context.
1: That's right.
0: You know, Peter, or rather, as we think about the writings of Peter, and particularly as we talk about the second coming of Christ, one of the things that Peter talked about in 2 Peter chapter 3, the fact that there would be some that would scoff at the idea that Jesus would come again. And, you know, BJ, we live in a day and time in which, as a matter of fact, some have said that America today is a post-Christian nation. And you know, there are a lot of folks that sadly do not give attention to spiritual things. And so we do believe Jesus is coming. We just don't know when he's coming. And so the emphasis is on the Christ who will come and living in a state of preparation. So how do you counter those who live as if he'll never come?
1: Right. And you know, one of the byproducts of the false prognosticators who claim it's going to happen. Harold Camping a few years ago had everyone all up in arms that at the end of May, I believe it was 2011, somewhere in there, that 207 million people were going to vanish from the planet and be raptured. And so I was looking at some of the comment sections, and so many secularists were just ridiculing the belief that Jesus is ever coming back. And when these things are promised and then they don't happen, they think that the real coming of Christ will never happen.
0: Right.
1: And so they look at you and me who believe that he really is coming back someday. They look at us as ignorant country bumpkins who just don't know how to come in out of the rain.
0: That's right.
1: But 2 Peter 3 shows us that the answer Peter gave for those scoffers, he says, look, some are saying, where's the promise of his coming? Everything's continuing like it did from creation. We don't see any signs that there's about, well, you won't. There's not going to be any sign that the second coming's about to take place. And then Peter says, you know, some people didn't believe the flood was coming, but it came. And then he goes on to say, the Lord is not slack, verse 9, concerning his promise, as some men count slackness. Well, then why hasn't he come back? Long suffering to usward.
0: Right.
1: Not willing that any should perish, but that all should come to repentance. But the day of the Lord will come as a thief in the night. And then what? Heavens pass away with a great noise, elements melt with fervent heat, the earth and the works that are therein burned up. Now, in the flood example that was given by Peter, there's an interesting parallel. Methuselah is well known for being the man that lived longer than any man ever did on earth, 969 years. But I wonder if sometimes we know why he might have lived longer than anyone else. His name, compound Hebrew word, Muthshelah, when he is dead, it shall come. Here's his daddy Enoch, a prophet according to Jude, preaching to ungodly, ungodly, ungodly, ungodly. That word is used four times in Jude 14 right. and 15 to describe, and that was before Noah came along. Enoch is, he's the great-grandfather of Noah. And so all this is happening, and he says, essentially, you see this baby boy right here? As long as he's alive, there's hope and mercy and grace. But when he is dead, the judgment I've been telling you about,
0: coming.
1: It shall come. So here he lives. 500 years later, I can almost hear people saying, when's that flood coming you said was coming? Well, he's still alive. 900. What a testament this is to the long-suffering nature of God. He lives 969 years, but in the very year that he died, and he didn't have to die in the flood. The very year that he died, after he died, the flood comes in that very same year, just like Enoch predicted. So what he said would happen did happen. We may have scoffers today say, well, why hadn't God come back yet after thousands of years? Long suffering.
0: That's right.
1: But he will come back.
0: Yes, well, you know, in verse 15, Peter said, "And account that the long suffering of our Lord is salvation."
1: Very good.
0: Back in verse 9, the Lord is not slack concerning his promise, as some count slackness, but rather is long suffering toward us, not willing that any should perish, but that all should come to repentance. You know, God's interested in the salvation of people. BJ, I think Peter here tells us how we ought to live in a state of readiness in view of his coming. And you talk about the secularists and those who scoff at the idea of Jesus coming again. And you know, sadly, there might be some who believe he will come, but they live as if he's never coming. And so what about, I guess let's just back up for a minute. Mm-hmm. What about somebody who's never obeyed the gospel? What would they need to do to get themselves ready to meet the Lord?
1: Right. Fortunately, he's prepared a way for us to go to heaven and live in a much better world than even this one is. And how do they do it? They need to first acknowledge he left the world in which he was and came to this earth to save sinners, 1 Timothy 1:15. He came to seek and save the lost, Luke 19:10. And who is lost? Well, the Bible says the one who commits transgression has sinned, 1 John 3:4. Sin is a transgression of the law, and the wages of that sin is death, Romans 6:23. And all have sinned and come short of the glory of God, Romans 3:23. So what do you do to someone who's in sin? You give them hope and say, look, Jesus has the power to take your sin problem away,
0: right,
1: so that you don't have to live in fear. And what did he do? He came to this earth, lived a perfect, sinless life. He was tempted in all points like as we are, yet without sin. And then he became a perfect sacrifice and died to take away the sin of the world, John 1:29. Now, how do I access the benefits of his cleansing blood? The Bible says very clearly that I can do that by believing that he is the Christ, because if I don't, I'll die in my sins, John 8:24. I can repent of my sins because all men everywhere have been commanded to repent, Acts 17 and 30. God's granted repentance unto life for the Gentiles, and he'll give it to you and me too if we'll take advantage of that, Acts 11:18. And then I, as a penitent believer, I need to confess what I believe unto salvation, Romans 10:9 and 10. And then as a penitent confessing believer, I am going to ask the same question was asked on Pentecost. What shall we do? And the same answer should be given. Repent and be baptized, right, every one of you, in the name of Jesus Christ for the remission of sins. That's why you would do that. Acts 2:38. And did anyone do what they were told to do? About 3,000 did. Acts 2:41. And what were they now? They were saved and they were added. Added to what? To the church. Verse 47. What is that church? It's the church that Christ bled and died for. Every one of our viewers today can be in that church if they are not already. By doing the same things that we just mentioned, they can be in the same place and be ready,
0: yeah,
1: for that second coming.
0: Yeah, because, you know, Paul said salvation is in Christ, 2 Timothy 2:10, and salvation is in the church of Christ, that is the church that belongs to Christ, Ephesians 5:23. So what we want, we want our viewers to be in the body of Christ that he's promised to save.
1: Absolutely.
0: BJ, before we close, we've got about 4 minutes left, very quickly. Some have this idea that the earth upon which we now live will one day be renovated, and so they have spawned this renovated earth theory. How do you counter that?
1: Yeah. You know, if one takes the language of the inspired Apostle Peter in 2 Peter 3, there's no way to believe that this earth is going to survive the second coming. As a matter of fact, according to Scripture, which we've already alluded to, when Jesus comes, verse 10 of 2 Peter 3, here's what's going to happen. The heavens shall pass away with a great noise. The elements shall melt
0: with fervent heat.
1: The earth also, what? And the works that are therein shall be burned up. Seeing then that all these things shall be dissolved, what manner of persons ought you to be in all holy conversation and godliness? And he says, we're looking for a new dwelling place, verse 13. And you know, I got to thinking recently as I was preaching on this subject, Mike, of all the places where we're told to look heavenward, which would make absolutely no sense if God's going to bring heaven down here, why does he want us looking up? Matthew 6, lay not up for yourselves treasures upon the earth.
0: That's right.
1: Lay up treasures in heaven.
0: In heaven.
1: Why? According to this doctrine, I'm not going up there, that this is somehow going to be magically transformed into heaven. Heaven is where God is.
0: That's
1: and
0: right.
1: God dwells. Jesus ascended and went up into heaven.
0: That's right.
1: He didn't stay on the earth.
0: That's right.
1: And so heaven exists before the end of time.
0: Yeah, you know, Jesus said, I go to prepare a place for you.
1: Yes.
0: I mean, it's hard for me to fathom that people have bought into this idea, even people in the body of Christ.
1: I know. Colossians 3:1, set your affection on things
0: above.
1: Above. Why? When, according to some, even in some of my brethren now, are teaching that, no, your affection shouldn't be up there because all the things that will ultimately be yours to enjoy will be down here. Well, Jesus is up there. I'm going to set my affections where Christ is. And the Bible doesn't say that the Lord is going to renovate this world. He's going to annihilate.
0: That's great.
1: This world. And that's the difference between the two. And you read all these passages in the Bible, Old and New Testaments, that give us a hope of going to heaven to be where Jesus is. And he didn't say, I'm glad you mentioned that John 14 passage. He said, I will come again and receive you unto myself. And according to Scripture, we meet him in the air.
0: Well, that's what I was just thinking about 1 Thessalonians chapter 4, the passage you read a minute ago. Because that is absolute proof. He's going to ascend from heaven with a shout, the voice of the archangel, with the trumpet of God. The dead in Christ will rise first. Then we who are alive shall be caught up together with them in the clouds to meet the Lord in the air.
1: And is he going to then say, what are you doing up here? We're going back down there.
0: Makes no sense.
1: That absolutely is preposterous.
0: It makes no sense. BJ, as always, thank you so much for being a part of the program. Appreciate the great answers.

0: again.
1: My name is James Boyd. Welcome to A Burning Fire. Where did the idea that you're obligated to respond to everything thrown at you come from? Some asked Jesus questions and he answered. But when he was brought before Pilate, in Matthew 27 and verse 14, the scripture says he answered him never a word. Why the difference? Well, one, he had already answered the questions. And two, his answer would not receive just and fair consideration. And three, the questioner was not asking for information, he was fishing for some accusation. And maybe four, there was little to indicate honesty on the part of the questioner. Why should anybody bother with such things as that? Now some, pretending to be so pious and seeking truth, are no more than trappers seeking to find fault, acting as if only they knew anything. When matters have been explained time and time again, where's the prophet to wrangle with the rabble-rousers over the same things time and time over again? So often, neither you nor the questioner knows the facts about the matter, even if it was the business of either of you to begin with, which often it is not. Until next time.
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0: Alas, indeed, my Savior,
3: 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The intent of this program is to present the Bible as the inspired and infallible Word of God, the complete and final authority in all religious matters. The regular speakers on this program are Eddie Kraft and Clayton Winters. Join them now with open Bibles as they lead you in a lesson from this book of eternal truth.
4: Clayton, a few weeks ago we began talking about, does Israel, or a fleshly Jew, have any benefit simply based on the fact of flesh? So we've spent some time showing it's by faith, not by flesh, that the difference is made, Romans chapters 9 through 11. But today we want to deal with some material that we believe our viewers are not seeing. It's biblical. We'll show them the verses, and we hope that they will pay close attention, maybe write these verses down. We have quite a bit of material to cover, but we hope they'll write these verses down and study them, because we have preachers today that are saying, well, we ought to send all the money we can to the fleshly Jews because they're God's chosen people. And we want to show how that nothing could really be further from the truth. Nothing really in the Bible could be a clearer teaching than what we're going to be dealing with today.
5: And we will be dealing in our program today with the hope of Israel, but basically at first from a negative point of view, what can't possibly be Israel's hope, and that will set the stage for us to show what it is. So we need to get underway, and as Eddie has suggested, we have a lot of material to throw at you. We have what I'll simply refer to as some machine gun scriptures, because we're going to be talking about the hope of Israel. And that's based on Acts chapter 28,

0: Verse 20. There the apostle says, "For this cause, therefore have I call for you to see you, and to speak with you, because that for the hope of Israel I am bound with this chain." Whatever it was that caused Paul to be arrested, to be imprisoned, and eventually to be killed, was his preaching the hope of Israel. Now, that certainly wasn't what Israel wanted to hear. But what we want to see now is that God has indicted Israel's nationalism. That is, God has plainly said, you cannot be justified in my sight through flesh or simply because you are a part of a particular nation. Let's note first from Romans chapter 2 and verses 28 and 29. This says, "For he is not a Jew, which is one outwardly." If we didn't give us another single scripture, that would indict national Israel's hope. "Neither is it that circumcision, which is outward in the flesh, but he is a Jew, which is one inwardly, and circumcision is that of the heart, in the spirit, and not in the letter, whose praise is not of men, but of God." So being a Jew doesn't make one a Jew in the sight of God. And then in Romans 3:9, we learn that not only Jew, but Gentile as well, have all been counted under sin. What then? Are we better than they? No, in no wise, for we have before proved both Jews and Gentiles that they're all under sin. Now, Paul's purpose in saying that was simply to show that the Jew had no advantage, that the Gentile had no advantage. All were brought under sin, and all had to give an account to God for those sins, and all had to have a remedy for sin. The lineage of the Gentiles counted for nothing. Neither did that of the Jews. But Eddie will show us that they also would make faith void.
1: That's exactly right, Clayton. We see in Romans chapter 4 and verse number 15, "For if they which are of the law be heirs," now that's your Jews, then he says, "faith is made void, and the promise made of none effect." Now you think about that. What an indictment against natural or national Israel to see that they're in big time trouble with God, simply based upon their flesh, if that's the means of their justification. But also in Romans 9 and verse 7, the Bible says, "Neither because they are of the seed of Abraham are they all children, but in Isaac shall thy seed be called." You see, again, if we had no scripture other than Romans 9 and verse 7, he makes it very clear that because they are the seed of Abraham does not make them children of God. That is, seed of Abraham in the flesh. And so you can see again that from Romans 9 and verse number 7, that God's people are not a fleshly Israel, but a spiritual one. But notice as Clayton further helps us along this line.
0: Not only are they not God's people because of their nationalism, that is, because they are the seed of Abraham, and that's really the crux of the whole matter. But Paul goes on to say, Romans 9 and verse 8, "Neither are they the children of God." It is impossible for somebody to be saved who is not a child of the King. And yet it is clearly pointed out that being Abraham's seed doesn't make one a child of God. That is, they which are the children of the flesh, that's national Israel, these are not the children of God, but the children of the promise are counted for the seed. That's as clear as it could possibly be that God has indicted national Israel and found her wanting as far as salvation is concerned. But assuming that some could be saved through the flesh, then all of national Israel, as some contend, could not possibly be saved, because inspiration says through the Apostle Paul, Romans 9 and verse 27, neither because they are of the seed of Abraham are they all children, but in Isaac shall thy seed be called. And so Paul would continue to point out that even looking at Israel, only a remnant could be saved. Why? Because nationalism didn't save them, and only a remnant would respond to God's plan that did save them. But we'll further look at the fact, Eddie, that they were ignorant of God's righteousness, God's plan.
1: They sure are, Clayton. Notice again, in Romans 10, 1-3, brethren, my heart's desire and prayer to God for Israel is that they might be saved. Well, wait a minute. What are you talking about, that they might be saved? Paul, don't you know that they are national Israel? Oh, yeah, I'm well aware of that. But you see, you're not saved based on flesh. And so my prayer, my heart's desire for Israel is they might be saved. Now watch. I bear them record they have a zeal for God, but not according to knowledge. For they, being ignorant of God's righteousness and going about to establish their own righteousness, they have not submitted themselves unto the righteousness of God. Again, brethren, could language be any clearer than Romans 10, verses 1-3? But then again, we see an indictment brought against her nationalism based upon 2 Corinthians 3:7. The Bible says, but if the ministration of death, written and engraven in stones, was glorious, so that the children of Israel could not steadfastly behold the face of Moses for the glory of his countenance, which glory was to be done away. Since that glory was to be done away, again, you can see then it was not based upon flesh that we have this justification at all. And so again, an indictment made against Israel in the flesh. But watch as Clayton further builds the case.
0: The ministration of death, of course, was that law of Moses that really made her national Israel. Without the law, she was nothing. It was the middle wall of partition that separated Jew and Gentile. And yet, that was a ministration of death. How can we say that she could be saved through her nationalism when she was serving under a ministration that only could offer death, because that law had been broken? Furthermore, that law that made her a separate people was done away in Christ. 2 Corinthians 3:11, Paul continues, for if that which is done away was glorious, much more that which remaineth is glorious. So there is that which is done away, which was that ministration of death, the thing that made her a national people, and there was something that was more glorious that replaced it. And so in 2 Corinthians 3:15, it is said that this left a veil on the heart of Israel because they couldn't see to the end of it. That veil still remains. Listen to what Paul says about it. But even unto this day, when Moses is read, the veil is upon their heart. What was the veil? That was the Old Testament system, the thing that made her a national people, or a separate people from any in the rest of the world. The reason Israel couldn't accept Christ was because they still had that veil over their face and couldn't see to the end of that law that God had given them. that indicts national Israel. But there's more as we continue the lesson.
1: Notice the glory that some would have after the flesh. In 2 Corinthians 11, in verse 18, seeing that may glory after the flesh, I will glory also. Paul said, listen, you're after me because I am trying to show you the hope of Israel, and you know what you're doing? You're coming after me, putting me in prison, going to take my life, and yet, if it was based merely on flesh, then I would have more to glory in than you would. In writing to the church over at Philippi, the concision that Paul condemned, again, would bring an indictment against her nationalism. In Philippians 3:2, beware of dogs, beware of evil workers, beware of the concision. You see, friends, listen. God never intended, as Clayton has beautifully shown, for there to be two distinct, separate peoples, but rather salvation was not going to come through the flesh, but through the faith system that would make all men one. And so again, we see this indictment against her concision. But if you really, really want to get right down now on this, listen and watch as Clayton points out this next very, very important point.
0: Philippians chapter 3 and verse 8. Nowhere in the Bible is there a stronger indictment against nationalism, any nationalism, as a means of salvation. Paul sets forth his credentials as a Jew, as one after the seed of Abraham. And yet he says, with reference to all of this, yet doubtless I count all things but loss for the excellency of the knowledge of Christ Jesus my Lord, for whom I have suffered the loss of all things, and do count them but dung, that I may win Christ. So Paul here in Philippians 3 and verse 8 says that all of this stuff about nationalism, about salvation coming to some people simply because they are the physical seed of a certain person, Abraham or whoever it might be, that is all nothing but rubbish. And he said he gave that all up that he might win Christ. Well, if you can put two and two together, you would have to recognize that to try to keep all of this would mean that you couldn't have Christ. But we'll see that even further as we go along. For example, in Galatians chapter 1 and verse 6, Paul says, I marvel that ye are so soon removed from him that called you into the grace of Christ unto another gospel. What had the Galatians been removed from? They had been removed from the gospel of Christ. What had they adopted? They were wanting to go back to nationalism, to justification through being the physical lineage of Abraham. And Paul says, when you do that, then you do not have Christ. But there's even more, and we hope that you're getting these scriptures down as we give them to you.
1: Clayton, over in Galatians 4 and verse number 19, going back to this system you were talking about, really the system, the law of Moses, that made that distinction between Jew and Gentile, that is referred to, that system, as being weak and beggarly. Now notice in Galatians 4 and 9, how then, after that ye have known God, or rather are known of God, how turn ye again to the weak and beggarly elements, whereunto you desire again, he says, into bondage? Friends, you see, that put them right back in bondage. To go back and try to build salvation upon the flesh puts a man in bondage. Why? Because, as we've already seen, all flesh has sinned and fallen short of the glory of God. And so it's not based upon mere flesh. The very first scriptures Clayton read, one is not a Jew that is one inwardly. Therefore, that system that made a distinction, that middle wall of partition, was referred to as being a weak and beggarly elements. And yet that's what people were giving the gospel up for, and going back to. There's a beautiful analogy made in Galatians 5, where Paul, in verse 25, says Hagar is Mount Sinai in Arabia, and answereth to Jerusalem, which now is, and is in bondage with her children. You see, he uses an allegory to show if one goes back and tries to live under this nationalism, then he reaches bondage again. For by the flesh shall no flesh be justified. And so he's in a dilemma, he's in a vacuum of which he cannot escape. And so you need to make a note of the fact that because one is a fleshly Jew in Palestine, that carries no weight at all with God. Whether that person has obeyed the gospel or not and become of spiritual Israel will, as we shall further observe later. But now notice even further as Clayton points out something very important to us.
0: This would be from Galatians chapter 4 and verse 30. It's a continuation of what Eddie has just said, that Hagar is Mount Sinai in Arabia, anxious to Jerusalem, which now is, that is, the old physical Jerusalem. And the scripture says, nevertheless, cast out the bondwoman and her son, for the son of the bondwoman shall not be heir with the son of the free. Do you need more than that in order to convince you that national Israel has been strongly indicted in the scriptures? Galatians 5 and 3 adds to that. You are debtor to the whole law if you try to keep part of it. For I testify again to every man that is circumcised that he's debtor to do the whole law. And that would mean that those who want to go back to the law system, they have to keep it all. You can't have part of it. We talk about a restoration, and we'll deal a little bit with that just a little later. But to have a restoration, you've got to go back to the whole system. And so Paul concludes in Galatians 5 and verse 4 that if you go back to this system, you are fallen from grace. Now that will bring us out of somewhat of nationalism to look briefly at an indictment of the hope that Israel had. What really was that hope? Well, the same hope that denominationalism holds today for the nation of Israel, and that is that she will be restored to Palestine, her nation will be restored, she will again be the holy people of God. The Bible indicts this hope as well. In Acts chapter 3, 22 through 26, Paul says that unto you first, God gave that promise, or fulfilled that promise that he had made to Abraham and to his seed, and that promise was the remission of sins through Jesus Christ. And so Paul in Ephesians chapter 2 would talk about the Gentiles first separated or alienated, but all being brought together as one in Christ. And in chapter 3, 1 through 7, the mystery is spoken of. What was the mystery? That Gentiles as well as Jews would be brought together into one body in Christ, and thus their hope would be in Christ, not in a national restoration to any part of the country on earth, and especially not Jerusalem or Palestine. But Eddie, the fact remains that there are still those who say that this has to take place, that there must be a national restoration of Israel, and then Jesus will come back. He will set up a millennial kingdom and rule and reign over the Jewish people, and they in turn will rule over the rest of the world for a literal 1,000 years. The Bible indicts that hope as strongly as it does anything with reference to Israel and her flesh.
1: No doubt about it. Just, friends, turn to the Word of God and observe. The Bible doesn't speak of a millennial kingdom. Now, I know that's what the religious world teaches. Daniel 2:44 said it'd be in the days of these kings, that is, the Roman kings. Colossians 1:13 emphasizes that one is delivered when he's born again out of the power of darkness, translated into the kingdom of his dear son. In Hebrews 12:28, the scripture says, we having received a kingdom. We having received the kingdom. We're receiving it. You see, it's not something yet future. They were in it, Colossians 1, verse 13. Oh, but Eddie, have you not read Revelation 20 that talks about a thousand-year reign? Oh, I've read Revelation 20, but I've also read Revelation 1. Have you read Revelation chapter 1? The first three verses says it's about things must shortly come to pass. But Revelation 1, 9, John says, I'm your brother in tribulation and in the kingdom. Clayton, John says, I am in the kingdom. Well, Revelation 20 then, unless he had Alzheimer's and forgot what he said back in chapter 1, then what he said in chapter 20 does not contradict chapter 1, verse 9.
0: So there's no place for a millennial kingdom because the saints of the first century were in that kingdom. They were the kingdom of Christ, the kingdom of God. And that would eliminate David's throne. So it is not a hope of David having a literal throne in the city of Jerusalem. In fact, Daniel 7, 13 and 14 says, Daniel said he saw in a night vision one like the Son of Man come to the Ancient of Days. That was when Christ ascended to heaven and received a kingdom and glory and dominion. And it would be an everlasting kingdom. It wouldn't be one that would be replaced. Acts 2, 22 through 37 shows that Christ has been exalted to the throne of David and will rule there till all enemies are put under his feet. Zechariah 6:13 says that he will rule as priest and king on that throne. And the book of Hebrews chapter 8 and verse 4 says Christ can't be a priest on earth. And so Israel's hope of David's throne being in the literal city of Jerusalem and from there his ruling over the rest of the earth, that has been strongly indicted in the scriptures. But Eddie, there's even still more on this.
1: Clayton, the fact is that salvation is not through the flesh. Notice very carefully, not salvation through fleshly descent. Please write these verses down. Acts 10, 34 and 35 shows that God is no respecter of persons, bringing in the Gentiles. Galatians 3, 27 to 29 shows we're all children of God by faith in Christ Jesus. And he goes on to say, if we've been baptized into Christ, we're Abraham's seed, and we are heirs according to the promise. But Clayton, back in Romans 9 and verse 8, this beautiful section of scripture, and you started with it, but it just nails it down. That is, they which are the children of the flesh, these are the children of God. But the children of the promise are counted for the seed. And so I don't know how you could make language any clearer than what Paul does in Romans chapter 9.
0: And the Bible certainly goes on to talk about the hope of Israel. We'll not be able to deal with that anymore today. We will have some more on it in another lesson as we talk about God's spiritual Israel today. But I think we've shown enough to show that there is absolutely no hope of salvation through any fleshly lineage, and thus God has indicted that nation as being no longer his holy people. And right now, we need to tell people how you're going to be saved, Jew or Gentile.
1: That's exactly right, and we alluded to the verses, but Galatians 3, Paul says, you're all children of God by faith in Christ Jesus. As many of you as have been baptized into Christ and put on Christ, there's neither Jew nor Greek, bond or free, male nor female, but you are one in Christ. If you be in Christ, then are you Abraham's seed and heirs according to the promise. See, he saves them that obeys him, Hebrews 5, 8, 9. So if we'll hear his word, Romans 10, verse 17, believe with all of our heart Jesus Christ is the Son of God. John 8, verse 24. If we then will repent of that sin, Acts 2, verse 38, and make that good confession, Jesus Christ is the Son of God, Matthew 10, 32 and 33, and be baptized into Jesus Christ for the remission of our sins, Acts 2, verse 38. Remember, Jesus said, he that believeth and is baptized shall be saved. And so if one is trying to get there by flesh and not obey the gospel of Jesus Christ, he's not going to be saved. You see, he's not going to make it come judgment day. We need to understand that we not only must hear that word, believe, repent, confess, be baptized, but we must be faithful unto death, Revelation 2:10. And God then will give us a crown of life. If you're not a part of the family of God, the spiritual Israel, let us know. We'll be glad to assist you, come study with you, do anything that we can to help. So we hope that you will think about these matters, consider what the Word of God says, believe it, and obey it, because that provides the salvation for the souls of men. Till next time, may God richly bless you, is our prayer.
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5: 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And there's a lot of other material that's available for you on that website. But we're always thrilled to have you study with us from the Word of God. We've been studying from the book of Acts. But we're going to have a little bit of a change now because we have a guest speaker. Brother Cliff Goodwin from Ironton, Alabama, is with us this week. He's been in a gospel meeting. And so we're recording in advance of your viewing this program. And he is going to be speaking to us for the next 2 weeks. Cliff Goodwin, he and his wife have three children. And he's been at Ironton now for about 17 years. He is likewise seen on Gospel Broadcasting Network, which our program also is broadcast on. And we're certainly grateful, delighted to have him. He's done a great job in our gospel meeting. And we certainly are delighted to have him be able to be with us today on our television program. We'll be back in just a moment. And when we do, you'll see Cliff Goodwin.
6: The Bereans were more noble than those in Thessalonica, in that they received the word with all readiness of the mind, examining the Scriptures daily, whether these things were so. Perceptions is brought to you by the Edgewood Church of Christ in Columbus, Georgia, as an effort to promote more Bible study and to urge people to live their lives according to its teaching.
7: Hello, my name is Cliff Goodwin. I'm thankful for the opportunity to be with you. I want to express that appreciation both to the Edgewood Church of Christ and also to Brother Roger Johnson, their minister. I'm so thankful that you're tuned in and that you're with me here today so that we can open the Bible, the Word of God, together, and so that we can study therein. You know, there is nothing any more important than the eternal welfare of a person's soul. Our Lord brought this out in Matthew 16 and verse 26 when he asked, "For what is a man profited if he shall gain the whole world and lose his own soul? Or what shall a man give in exchange for his soul?" With those things in mind today, I want to invite your attention at home in the Bible to the book of Acts. Only this week, Acts chapter 2. Acts chapter 2. Now, I want to really encourage each of you in our viewing audience to take your Bible down at home and to open it up and to follow along with me today as we consider a sermon that I've entitled, The First Gospel Sermon. The First Gospel Sermon. Now, by way of introduction, as you're finding Acts 2 in your Bible at home, we need to say a few things about this title. First of all, we need to understand the sense in which we refer to it as the first gospel sermon. And the reason I say that is because there's evidence, for example, in Galatians 3 and verse 8, that in one sense, the gospel was preached long before the events that we read about in Acts chapter 2 on the day of Pentecost. However, the gospel was preached, if you will, in prospect at those earlier times. But in Acts 2, we have the record of the first gospel sermon being preached following the resurrection and the ascension of our Lord and Savior, Jesus Christ. And so, if you will, at this point, from Acts 2 onward, the gospel has come to full fruition. It has come to its culmination, and from Acts 2 onward, humanity has been blessed to be living in this, the Christian age. Now, that's comment number one. But in the second place, there's another thing I would like for us to remember regarding the gospel. If, after all, we're going to consider today the first gospel sermon following the ascension of our Lord, well, then it behooves us to renew our appreciation for that gospel message. You know, in Romans 1 and verse 16, the Apostle Paul said, "For I am not ashamed of the gospel of Christ, for it," the gospel, "is the power of God unto salvation to everyone that believeth, to the Jew first, and also to the Greek." Oftentimes we hear the word gospel defined or even described as good news. And quite literally, that is the meaning of that ancient Greek term, good news or glad tidings. But you know, dear friends, as we label the gospel in that fashion, it really strikes me almost as an understatement. By far, the gospel is good news, but even more, it is the greatest news that this world will ever know. It is the power of God to save your soul and to save mine. Now, with these things being said, we direct our attention to the book of Acts, Acts chapter 2. Now, this is the momentous day of Pentecost, the first Pentecost, in fact, immediately following the death, burial, resurrection, and ultimately even the ascension of our Lord. Now, on this day, as we have biblical record, you could look to the earlier verses in chapter 2 and read about the descent of the Holy Spirit upon the apostles. It's important as you make the transition from Acts 1 into Acts 2 that you respect pronouns and their respective antecedents. I say that because in the last verse of Acts chapter 1, we're reading about the apostles, particularly about Matthias being numbered with the 11 apostles. Then immediately, we come into chapter 2 where we start encountering pronouns, they and them and so forth, and it behooves us to realize and to recognize that the antecedent for these pronouns is the apostles, that term. And so there in the earliest portion of chapter 2, it is not the entirety of all the disciples of our Lord who were baptized in the Holy Spirit, but more accurately, it was the chosen apostles. Now, you can read about that, particularly in verses 1 through 4, and then you can even continue reading down through verse 13, and you can read about some of the reaction that some of the people there on the day of Pentecost had toward these apostles, and particularly toward their speaking in tongues now, in languages, not gibberish or jabbering, nothing like that, but intelligent languages, and the people, their reaction thereto. But in verse 14, there's a transition. Acts chapter 2 and verse 14, we read, "But Peter, standing up with the 11, lifted up his voice and said unto them, Ye men of Judea, and all ye that dwell at Jerusalem, be this known unto you, and hearken to my words." And so there, with that particular manner of address, the Apostle Peter calls everyone's attention, basically, and then he begins preaching. And we have record of his sermon beginning there in verse 14 and extending throughout much of the rest of chapter 2 all the way down to verse 36. Now, it will be beyond the scope and the limits of our time together here this week for us to look at all of those verses in detail. And so what I do want us to do is I want us to move down in the biblical text to Acts 2 and verse 36. I choose verse 36 because in a real sense, verse 36 could be described as the crescendo or as the climax of Peter's sermon. Notice how pointedly this verse is worded. Verse 36, he said, "Therefore let all the house of Israel know assuredly that God hath made that same Jesus, whom ye have crucified, both Lord and Christ." My, what a point. How forthright, how profound, and yet how desperately needed, even then, and certainly still today. We need to know clearly the identity of our Lord Jesus Christ, and Peter deals with that in verse 36. Now, in just a few moments, we'll begin with that first point, and we'll look at that with more detail. But in the second place, just to outline today's study for you, you move down next to verse 37 where we read, "Now when they heard this, they were pricked in their heart and said unto Peter and to the rest of the apostles, Men and brethren, what shall we do?" In this verse, when we get there in a few moments, we'll talk about the instrumentality of the Word of God. In verse 36, the identity of Christ. Verse 37, the instrumentality of the Word of God. And then finally, as we wrap up our study together today, we'll be looking at verse 38 for the instructions that were given. Verse 38 says, "Then Peter said unto them, Repent and be baptized, every one of you, in the name of Jesus Christ, for the remission of sins, and ye shall receive the gift of the Holy Ghost." And so three marvelous verses, 36, 37, and 38, and hopefully three plain yet beneficial points for you and me as we study the Word of God together here today. Let's back up to verse 36 and begin with the first of these points. Number one, the identity of Jesus Christ. Friend, I would urge you to give serious consideration to this very theme. It is of critical, yea, eternal importance that both you and I understand the true identity of our Lord. On this occasion, in Acts chapter 2, Peter is standing before the masses and he's preaching the Word of God at a time soon after when Jesus had been treated as a vile criminal. He had been subjected to the most shameful, probably the most excruciating form of death that was known in the ancient Roman world, namely crucifixion. And so from that vantage point, if someone knew nothing else about Jesus Christ except the manner in which he died, well, then they might erroneously conclude that Jesus was a criminal, that Jesus was somebody who deserved such horrible treatment. And yet, friends, you and I know from the balance of the biblical record that nothing, absolutely nothing, could be further from the truth. Jesus died on Calvary's cross. He died as a criminal, But he did not die because he was, in fact, a criminal. To the contrary, Jesus is the only accountable man in the history of this earth who lived a sinlessly perfect life all the days of his existence on this earth. The only one to have ever done that. Solomon, who preceded our Lord on earth, of course, in time by roughly 1,000 years, Solomon wrote in Ecclesiastes 7 in verse 20, "For there is not a just man upon earth that doeth good and sinneth not." Solomon knew well that fact approximately 1,000 B.C. The Apostle Paul would later write in the book of Romans, probably some 20 to 30 years after the death of our Lord, Paul would write in Romans 3 and verse 23, "For all have sinned and come short of the glory of God." And friends, that is still the case this very day. And so as Peter here is standing with the 11 apostles, and as he is preaching this sermon to the people on the day of Pentecost, as we have written record, he's preaching to them concerning one who was sinlessly perfect. One who was not guilty before God, not in one whit, not in one sense, but rather one who was pure. Now, this was of absolute necessity, because as we read and understand from other scriptures in the Bible, Jesus gave his life as a sacrifice for the sins of others, yea, for the sin of the world. John 1 and verse 29, John the Baptizer, upon beholding Jesus, he directed the attention of those there with him to the Lord when he said, "Behold, the Lamb of God, which taketh away the sin of the world." Friends and viewers, it would be the case that if Jesus had committed even one solitary act of sin himself, well then his death at best, would have been for his own sin, his own transgression. And yet, praise be to God that Jesus lived a sinlessly perfect life. Therefore, in the Father's plan, His scheme of redemption, the death of our Lord is able to atone for the sins of everybody else, because Jesus Himself had no sin of His own. This is brought out, as we mentioned earlier, in a number of passages. I think presently of Hebrews 2 and verse 9, where we read, "But we see Jesus, who was made a little lower than the angels for the suffering of death, crowned with glory and honor, that he," Jesus Christ, "should taste death for every man." The scriptures make it abundantly clear that Jesus did not die for himself. He did not atone for sins which were his own, not at all. He tasted death for every man, every other man. And he died for the sin of the world. You could also compare it home, 1 John chapter 2 and verse 2. But now, to make this more contextual to our study, as you read Acts chapter 2, and particularly as you read the verses leading up to verse 36, you might notice verse 32, for example, Peter's not only preaching that Jesus has died, but Peter is making it a point to emphasize that Jesus did not stay dead, that Jesus arose victoriously from the grave. And we learn later from Hebrews 2, verses 14 and 15, in so conquering death, Jesus also conquered him who had the power of death, namely the devil. And so that is what Peter is preaching here at the close of this sermon, near the latter portion of Acts 2. Jesus died, Jesus is our Savior, but Jesus is a risen Savior, which was of necessity. Now draw your attention particularly to verse 36. "Therefore," drawing a conclusion based on these sundry facts that Peter had preached to the people, "let all the house of Israel know assuredly that God hath made that same Jesus, the ones that ye have crucified," Peter goes on to say. Earlier he would say, "ye have taken with wicked hands and have crucified and slain Jesus, the Son of God." Peter says, make sure you know that God hath made him both Lord and Christ. Both Lord and Christ. And so in this manner, we see the true identity of Jesus. He is Lord and Christ. The anointed one, Christ means the anointed one or the chosen one of God, to fill this role, and particularly the role of Lord and of Savior. Now, before we leave this, let me say two things. Number one, we learn later in the book of Acts, Acts 4 and verse 12, neither is there salvation in any other, for there is none other name under heaven given among men whereby we must be saved. And the name referred therein is the name Jesus Christ. And so number one, Jesus is the only Lord and Savior to whom man can turn with success. But number two, in order for Jesus to be your Savior and to be mine, He must also of necessity be Lord, Lord in your life and in mine. You know, it's saddening to think of how many people in our modern world, they desire Jesus to be their Savior, but they are not willing for Jesus to be their Lord. And friends, that's a tragic, tragic position for one to be in spiritually. The identity of Jesus. Peter made it crystal clear here as he brought his sermon to a head in verse 36. But now let's move quickly to verse 37. And in verse 37, I mentioned a moment ago, I want us to consider the instrumentality of God's Word. Now that's just a way of saying that God's Word is the instrument or the medium, if you will, whereby or through which God's gospel is communicated to man. Now, this is important in our modern religious world because of those who allege that the Holy Spirit directly touches the heart of the sinner, some would say. The Holy Spirit acts immediately, going to the sinner and touching the sinner or teaching the sinner. But friends, I want you to look at the biblical text here. In Acts chapter 2, we read about the Holy Spirit, no doubt. We read about His descending upon Peter, and not Peter alone, but all of the apostles here in the opening verses of this chapter. Thus, the Holy Spirit is the one who is inspiring Peter to preach this masterful sermon that extends from verse 14 down through verse 36. That is a Spirit-inspired sermon. But notice that Peter himself still had to preach it. Notice that he was preaching the inspired Word of God. Verse 37, now when they heard this, I want to tug at my ear when I read that statement, heard. I have it circled in my Bible here. Notice they heard this. They heard what? Well, Peter's preaching. They were pricked in their heart. Some say the Holy Spirit immediately touches the sinner's heart. Friends, that's not biblical. In fact, it's not only justified here in Acts 2, it's not justified anywhere in the balance of the New Testament record. Instead, the pattern that we see throughout is that the instrument wielded, if you will, by the Spirit is the Word. On this occasion, Peter preached that Word, the audience heard that Word, and in so hearing, they were pricked in their heart. They were convicted of their guilt before God. And thus they replied, saying unto Peter and to the rest of the apostles, men and brethren, what shall we do? What a powerful reading. Friends, I tell you, and it's still the case today, some 2,000 years later, the Word of God is powerful. The Hebrews author tells us that in Hebrews 4 and verse 12, where we read, for the Word of God is quick or living and powerful. Some translations read, active. James tells us in James 1 and verse 21 that the Word is able to save our very souls. Friends, I would urge you as you sit at home presently and as you ponder some of these spiritual verities with me, I urge you, don't be waiting for the Holy Spirit to come upon you in some fashion, direct or immediate. Don't be waiting on that. The Holy Spirit has provided you and me. He's provided this world with the Word of God. It's open before me. I hope that you have it open there on your lap, even in your home at this time. This is the Spirit's revelation, and for this reason, in Ephesians 6 and verse 17, we read that the sword of the Spirit is the Word of God. This Word is His sword, and this Word is the instrument by which and through which you and I are instructed, you and I are convicted, and as we render obedience thereto, you and I are saved. James chapter 1 and verse 21. But now in our closing moments together, we draw our attention presently to verse 38. If verse 36 deals with the identity of Christ, verse 37, the instrumentality of God's Word, whether spoken or in written form, then verse 38, we see the instructions that were given by Peter at the close of this first gospel sermon. Peter said unto them, "Repent and be baptized, every one of you, in the name of Jesus Christ, for the remission of sins, and ye shall receive the gift of the Holy Ghost." It's obvious from verse 36, or verse 37 rather, that these people were believing, at least a segment of them were believing, or else they would not be described as being pricked in their hearts. And so to these who were now believing the gospel message, the next instruction given them is to repent. The word repent indicates a conscious decision of the will. Repentance occurs in the heart, not this heart, but in this heart, the mind of man, wherein a person chooses to turn away from sin and chooses to turn to God in faithful service. Peter's telling the people, you need to repent. But then next he tells them, and you must be baptized, every one of you, in the name or by the authority of Jesus Christ, for the remission, the forgiveness of your past sins. My, the conflicting views that have arisen in the modern religious world regarding baptism. Some have gone so far as to say that baptism is not even essential for a person's being saved. I wonder how they can teach that in light of Acts chapter 2. Peter was addressing people who desperately needed salvation, people many of whom had been implicated in the very death of Jesus Christ. And yet Peter tells them, you need to repent and be baptized for the remission of your sins. In Luke 1 and verse 77, we read that by the remission of sins is the knowledge of salvation. There is no such thing as a man or a woman's knowing that he or she is saved unless and until they know that their sins have been remitted. And in this verse, Acts 2 and verse 38, we understand that such remission occurs when a penitent believer is baptized into Jesus Christ. Now, I use that wording there, wording which is not explicitly found in Acts 2, namely baptized into Jesus Christ. However, the Apostle Paul later would use that very wording as we find it in Galatians 3 and verse 27, where we read, "For as many of you as have been baptized into Christ have put on Christ." Friends, think of it this way with me for just a moment. How many of us would actually want to be found teaching a doctrine or a notion that claimed a person could be saved outside of Christ? I believe for most of us who profess to believe the Bible, we would not want to teach such a doctrine as that. We understand that salvation is in Christ, and in this way, baptism for the remission of sins is absolutely essential to one's salvation, for baptism puts one into Christ, Galatians 3 and verse 27. I want to thank you so much for being with me here today on this edition of Perceptions, and I want to invite you, visit with the good people very soon at the Edgewood Church of Christ, located in Columbus, Georgia. They meet on Sunday mornings at 9 and 10 a.m. respectively, Eastern Time, for Bible class and for worship. They meet again Sunday nights at 6 p.m. for evening worship, and they meet again on Wednesday evenings, 7 p.m. for midweek Bible study. They would love to have you as their guest. Thank you.
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0: misconstruction, misconception, and misunderstanding. Now, those are dangerous girls, and we'd be smart to beware of them. Next time you're tempted to sin and you're tossing it around in your mind, remember this. The devil is a liar. In temptation, he'll promise an instant heaven, but later he'll give an eternal hell. I choose to live my life for the true one, Jesus Christ. I'm Glenn Colley for GBN, hoping you make the most of your minutes.
1: Hello, my name is Griffin Collins, and I have an exciting announcement. We will begin releasing a weekly devotional on Facebook titled Matters That Matter. In these weekly devotionals, we will discuss topics that are important and specific to the Lord's church today. What does the Bible say about trusting others? Am I required to be faithful as a Christian? I pray that you will follow along with us as we explore matters that matter today.
2: Our world is filled with religious confusion and division. In such a world, many books have been written about what man should believe and practice religiously. The question that needs to be answered is, what does the Bible teach? David Sane has been a preacher of the gospel for more than 60 years, and he is your host for What Does the Bible Teach?
3: Thank you for joining me for today's Bible study. I was just reading a portion of what we call the Sermon on the Mount. It's recorded in Matthew chapters 5, 6, and 7. The sermon that Jesus Christ preached that is so well known by all Bible students. And in fact, portions of it at least are well known to people who really are not Bible students, because there are portions of this great sermon that are quoted and recited and thus remembered by a lot of people. It's 107 verses long, and in those 107 verses you have what I think is the greatest single declaration about moral and religious principles that has ever been given. I read some time back, some few years ago, about some psychologists and counselors who have begun to regularly prescribe to various clients that they have that they read the Sermon on the Mount on a regular basis, and they believe that it contains such great principles to help a person have the kind of thinking, the kind of attitude that will give us the kind of behavior that we ought to have in life. That great Sermon on the Mount is about the kingdom of our Lord, and it's about the subjects of that kingdom, and it's about the lives of that kingdom, or the lives of the subjects of that kingdom. And in the very first part of that great sermon, Jesus spoke what we call the Beatitudes. And I want to say that word again, and this time I'm going to say it in a different way, and you listen to how I deliberately emphasize something. He stated what we call the Beatitudes, because each one of those Beatitudes that he spoke has to do with an attitude that we have toward life. And when one carefully studies each of those Beatitudes, studying them in order, you see that there is actually a progression that takes place in one from the other, or one from one to the other. And that as one progresses from the first one to the second one to the third one and so on, he will have his life in a better order simply because he has a better attitude. It is my purpose in our study today to focus upon that very first beatitude. And I want to read to you from the fifth chapter of Matthew those beatitudes, and then we will focus in upon verse 3. The Bible says, "And seeing the multitudes, he went up on a mountain. And when he was seated, his disciples came to him. Then he opened his mouth and taught them, saying, Blessed are the poor in spirit,

0: theirs is the kingdom of heaven. Blessed are those who mourn, for they shall be comforted. Blessed are the meek, for they shall inherit the earth. Blessed are those who hunger and thirst for righteousness, for they shall be filled. Blessed are the merciful, for they shall obtain mercy. Blessed are the pure in heart, for they shall see God. Blessed are the peacemakers, for they shall be called sons of God. Blessed are those who are persecuted for righteousness' sake, for theirs is the kingdom of heaven. Blessed are you when they revile and persecute you, and say all kinds of evil against you falsely for my sake. Rejoice and be exceedingly glad, for great is your reward in heaven, for so they persecuted the prophets who were before you. Now that's the reading of Matthew 5, verses 1 through 12. And actually, what I have just read to you is so important to know, and it's so important to be reminded of, and is so full of meaning for us in a practical way in life, that this study would be profitable if we did nothing more than just the reading that I have just given to you. My friend, may I encourage you, do a regular reading of the Beatitudes. Do a regular reading of that Sermon on the Mount, and let God and His Son, Jesus Christ, speak to you through the Bible given by the Holy Spirit of God. The first of these Beatitudes says, "Blessed are the poor in spirit." What does that mean? When you hear someone say, "Blessed are the poor in spirit," it sounds almost paradoxical, because you and I do not normally associate poor in spirit as being something that's a blessing in life. And yet that's what Jesus said. Blessed are the poor in spirit. Well, in order to understand what he means by that, it becomes imperative that we examine the word itself, poor. The word poor in our English language, as translated here, comes from a particular word about poor. You see, in the Greek language, there are two words that are translated poor. One of them is that word that refers to a working man who is not rich, but neither is he destitute of the necessities of life. But there's another word that is also translated poor that refers to a man who is in absolute poverty. He doesn't have anything. And that is the word that Jesus used right here. When he said, "Blessed are the poor in spirit," he was talking about that man who is in his spirit like a man who, materially speaking, has absolutely nothing. And so it would not be an exaggeration to state it this way, that Jesus was saying, "Blessed is the man who is poverty-stricken in his spirit." But then what is that spirit, that poverty of spirit? What is that poor in spirit? Let me give some things to you to think about that I hope will help us both to more fully understand and appreciate what Jesus was saying. To be poor in spirit, based on the meaning of that, the word from which it's translated, means that one is humble. We'll just start with that word, humble. I don't know that you could accurately define the poor in spirit without using that word. The ancient theologian and philosopher Augustine was asked one time, as we're told in the pages of literature, he was asked one time, what are the first, second, and third requisites of Christian living? If you were going to list the top three things that are absolutely essential for Christian living, what would they be? Augustine is alleged to have said the number one requisite is humility. The number two requisite, humility. The number three requisite, humility. He understood that it absolutely is crucial for a person to be a humble person if he is going to become a Christian and if he is going to remain a faithful Christian. You and I are people that need to be humble people. That is, in our spirits, humble in our spirits. It's actually the opposite of pride. When we say that one is poor in spirit, we actually are saying that it's one who is not filled with pride. Now remember, I've just stated the fact that in order to be poor in spirit, we must be humble people. And humility is the opposite of pride. When a person has a heart that is full of pride, he has no room for God in his heart. And let me just restate that. That's just simple, but it speaks volumes. That if a person has a heart that is full of pride, he has no room in his heart for God because it's full of pride. And pride is not compatible with Christianity. Pride is not compatible with humility, and humility is essential to Christianity. As Solomon warned in many places in the book of Proverbs, pride is a deadly thing in our lives. It comes before the fall. The haughty man is not going to be able to stand because he is a man who is not going to see his needs. He's not going to see what he really is and as a sinner before God. And when a man is not able to see himself, he'll not seek guidance from God. And so I repeat that being poor in spirit means to be humble. It is the opposite of being proud and arrogant. And actually to be poor in spirit is then characterized by a broken spirit and a contrite heart. That's the broken spirit that David wrote about in Psalm 51. And in verse 17, as David sought for what he might do regarding the terrible sin that he had committed with Bathsheba, and he pled with God for mercy. And David, being the king and being the rich man that he was materially, he said to God, he said, God, if there were some sacrifice that was needed, I would offer it. He was capable of doing that. But David said, that's not what you're seeking. He said to God in Psalm 51, verse 17, what God seeks is that broken spirit and that contrite heart, that remorseful heart. The word contrite just simply means regret and remorse. And it leads to repentance. You see, when a person is a poor in spirit person, he realizes how wrong he has been with every sin that he commits. And it comes through a study of the Bible, through hearing the Word of God, and he comes to realize that he is lost in his sinful condition, that he stands under the condemnation of God. And so it, this poor in spirit is characterized by that broken spirit and that contrite heart, a humble man that begins to see himself as he really is, a sinner, lost, and condemned before God. The Bible says in Romans 3, verse 23, that all have sinned and come short of the glory of God. And three chapters later in Romans 6, 23, Paul declared, "For the wages of sin is death, but the gift of God is eternal life through Jesus Christ our Lord." And when a man realizes that he is a sinner and that his sins put him under the condemnation of death, eternal death, and eternal punishment, and he realizes that he is without Christ, who is the only way to have forgiveness of sins, it causes him to humble himself, and it brings that remorse to him, that broken spirit and contrite heart that pushes all of that pride aside and says, "I'm nothing. I really am nothing. And my sins condemn me. And I desperately need God's forgiveness. I desperately need God's mercy and His grace." This matter of being poor in spirit is, as you can easily discern at this point, crucial to becoming a Christian. Because actually no one is going to be ready to seek the way to become a Christian until he first sees himself needing Christianity. He's not going to seek forgiveness until he sees himself needing forgiveness. But not only is it absolutely crucial to becoming a Christian, it is crucial to being a Christian. Remember Augustine's words. First requisite, humility. Second one, humility. Third one, humility in living the Christian life. And let me illustrate it to you in this way. I hold in my hand a copy of the Bible, the Holy Bible, the Word of God. And the Bible says that this book is inspired of God, and that it's profitable for doctrine, that is, teaching, and reproof, and correction, and instruction in righteousness, that the man of God may be perfect, that is, complete, thoroughly furnished unto every good work. But my friend, I can open this Bible, and I can read these words, and never get a thing out of it, if I'm filled with pride, because I'll never see myself as needing those words. I'll never see myself as needing guidance from God. And so I can go to Bible class and open my Bible along with others in that class. I can go to the church building into an auditorium and a preacher get up before me, or I as a preacher can stand there before a group of people. And we can consider what the Bible teaches. But if I am filled with pride in my heart, if I'm not a humble man, if I do not see myself as a lost sinner needing guidance, I'm never going to go to the Word of God and open it and get from it what I need to get from it. And the same thing is true in all aspects of our Christianity and in all aspects of our service to God. For an example, in our worship. When we pray, are we supposed to pray with pride and arrogance? Of course, that's a silly question. You know the answer is that no, we do not pray with pride and arrogance. How then should we pray? With humility in our hearts, with a poverty of spirit that says, "God, I need you." I think one of the greatest examples that that we've ever been given to us in the Bible regarding that very matter was that man in Luke 18, the publican, who stood there with a Pharisee, and the Pharisee's boastful to God about everything that he does in his life, and he's glad that he's not like this publican. And when the Bible addresses how that publican prayed, Jesus said, he beat himself on the chest and said, God, be merciful to me, a sinner. That's poverty of spirit. In humility, he saw himself as needing forgiveness. And so, as you turn to the scriptures, you find all kinds of teaching that lets us know that even as we worship God in prayer, that we realize that we are in the presence of deity and that we so desperately need him. When we eat the Lord's Supper as Christians, it reminds us of the fact that Jesus died for us. It reminds us of the fact that he loved us that much, and that God loved us so much that he gave him to die for us, as recorded in John 3, verse 16. And when we eat that Lord's Supper, we realize that we're forgiven because of the mercy of God. But we also realize that we don't become perfect when we become Christians, and we continue to need the mercy of God. We continue to have a need for pardon from God, and that humbles us. But a man that is filled with pride is not going to worship in that way. And when you sing the songs that the church is singing together, whether it be Old Rugged Cross, Rock of Ages, or one of the newer ones that we've become acquainted with in recent years, Living by Faith and so on, In all of those songs, an absolute essential to singing in the spirit with the understanding, 1 Corinthians 14:15, singing with grace in our hearts to the Lord, Ephesians 5:19 and Colossians 3:16, to sing in that way, in that proper way, to worship in spirit and in truth, John 4:24, requires poverty of spirit. For me to really appreciate the words of the Old Rugged Cross, I need to realize how much that cross means to me and what it means to me. And living by faith requires me to have a humble heart to know that I can't do this life by myself, that I must have God's help. And so we sing Living by Faith. I don't know what all the answers are. I don't know what tomorrow holds, but I know who holds tomorrow. And so we humble ourselves before God, and there we seek his help, his forgiveness, his providential care. I see Jesus in this first beatitude laying the foundation for becoming a Christian and the foundation for being a faithful Christian, that one must have that poverty of spirit. Now, as we begin to draw our study to a close today, I want to take you back to that man in Luke 18. And I want you to remember with me how he prayed. And he realized that as he prayed, he really didn't feel worthy to be in the presence of God. And you and I must understand that we today are not worthy to be in the presence of God. Let us be people who realize and admit our condition, our true condition, and come to God with that broken spirit and that contrite heart. And note this. When Jesus pronounced that beatitude, note how he ended it. Blessed are the poor in spirit, for theirs is the kingdom of God. They'll see God, they'll see heaven, and they are the ones who are going to be in the kingdom of heaven. Why is that? Because the man that is filled with pride is never going to obey the Lord. He's not going to seek obedience to the Lord. But the man who is poor in spirit is going to be in the kingdom of God, because in his realization of his poverty, his spiritual poverty, he's going to come and gladly submit himself unto the Lord. And that's what you see as you continue to study through those Beatitudes. Because the next one is, blessed are those that mourn, and blessed are the meek. Blessed are those who hunger and thirst for righteousness. You see that progression, that it starts with realizing how much I need God, and that I grieve over my sins. And then I am a person who's meek, that is submissive unto the will of God. And then with all my heart, I seek His righteousness. This is a study that all of us need. And I am suggesting to you that if you, at this point in our study, are not making some kind of a personal application, you may need this study as much, if not more, than anybody. As much as anybody, maybe more. Because you need to see yourself. I guarantee you, I am preaching it to myself. I need the study. I need to understand that unless I have a poor spirit, I am never going to be what God wants me to be. True Christianity is a learned religion, and we learn it through a study of things like this. True Christianity comes from the teaching of the New Testament. Study your Bible. Study these Beatitudes. Study the Sermon on the Mount. May I give you a specific challenge? Beginning today, read the Sermon on the Mount every day for the next 30 days and see what kind of transforming power it will have in your life, in your thinking. I promise you, you'll see something every time you read it that will impress you and that will influence you for good, if you'll just do that.
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0: But I know some individuals that did believe that Jesus Christ is the Son of God. We read about them in Mark chapter 3. Mark chapter 3 verse 11 says, "And the unclean spirits, whenever they saw him, fell down before him and cried out, saying, 'You are the Son of God.'" There might be people on this earth who have their doubts about Jesus being the Son of God, but there are no spirits in eternity who have doubts about Jesus as the Son of God. We're told in Scripture that there's coming a day where every knee shall bow. I pray that you will bow your knee long before you reach eternity.
1: For more from the Collierville Church of Christ, visit colliervillecoc.org.
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3: 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Clark.
4: Welcome to the Everlasting Gospel. I'm Gary McDade, here today with B.J. Clark. And we're honored to come into your home today for the purpose of studying the Bible together.
5: We do want to thank you for inviting us into your home. And we trust that the good news that we bring you by way of preaching the Everlasting Gospel will bless your life.
4: Throughout the course of the program, you're going to see an 800 number and a website address through which you might take the free Home Bible Study Correspondence course that we offer. This is a series of lessons, 8 in number, at the completion of which you'll receive a beautiful certificate. We would like to emphasize that the course is entirely free. Our whole goal and purpose is to study the Bible and to assist you and participate with you in your study of the Bible.
5: It may be that you have questions about these Bible correspondence courses, or perhaps even questions about what we preach here on the Everlasting Gospel. If you'll write us and let us know your questions, we'll be happy to address them. We now invite you to take an open Bible with an open mind and to hear Gary preach the Everlasting Gospel.
4: Thank you for your interest in the Everlasting Gospel. Today we're going to be studying about the organization of the church. I'd like to invite your attention to challenges to church organization today by looking at some current information that we have on those who are writing books and setting out to influence churches in America to be organized after a certain way that is certainly functional and popular, but not necessarily biblical. And I want to call your attention to that, if I might, today. It has been a principle longstanding that men must speak according to the Word of God about the things of God. Long ago, the prophet Isaiah declared in Isaiah chapter 8 in verse 20, "To the law and to the testimony, for if they speak not according to this word, it is because there is no light in them." And yet we have those today who are very arrogant in presuming that they can display what they consider, and I believe sincerely consider, to be the will of God without consulting the Bible. The Lord has a point to make on that. In early times, in 1 Samuel chapter 2 and verse 3, we read, "Talk no more so exceeding proudly. Let not arrogancy come out of your mouth, for the Lord is a God of knowledge, and by Him actions are weighed." That's a sobering thought, isn't it? When we want to enact something, if it's not the will of God and we propose that it is, that's arrogant. And God is going to weigh those actions. What I'm hoping to do in our study today is to stem the tide of some actions that are being suggested that run counter to the teaching of the Word of God. And in this way, to call people back to the Bible. Another verse of Scripture on this procedure, because I think we need to establish it. I think it needs to be underscored that we cannot deal arrogantly when it comes to the will of God. And any time we are imposing our will or our views or thoughts over God's, then we are certainly in an arrogant position. For example, in the book of Proverbs, we see in Proverbs chapter 8 at verse 13, "The fear of the Lord is to hate evil. Pride and arrogancy and the evil way and the froward mouth do I hate." So, the avenue of arrogance when we're presenting the teaching of the Bible, whether it's relative to a person's salvation or to the organization of the church,

church like we're studying now is something that God hates. He wants us to present His will. Now, to lay the groundwork, I want you to see that the organization of the church is something that is clearly a pattern in the New Testament. And in fact, the Bible even uses that word, pattern, relative to how the church should be organized and how the Christian life should be lived. In the book of 2 Timothy chapter 1, in verse 16, rather 1 Timothy chapter 1 at verse 16, the Apostle Paul said, "Howbeit for this cause I obtain mercy, that in me first Jesus Christ might show forth all longsuffering for a pattern to them which should hereafter believe on Him to life everlasting." Now friends, what was it that was shown through the Apostle Paul? It was the pattern. And Paul gave the pattern, not only in his personal life and his obedience to the gospel, but in his establishing churches throughout the world in the first century. It followed a pattern. Let me show you that by looking at a couple of additional verses before we look at some contemporary challenges to Bible teaching on this point and this study. In the book of Titus, chapter 1, Paul left Titus on the island of Crete for what purpose? According to verse 4 of chapter 1, "To Titus, mine own son, after the common faith, grace, mercy, and peace from God the Father and from the Lord Jesus Christ. For this cause left I thee in Crete, that thou shouldest set in order the things that are wanting or lacking, and ordain elders in every city as I had appointed thee." Part of church organization involves the eldership and things being set in order according to this pattern. Now, there's clearly a pattern. Titus thought so. He was left in Crete to establish things, put things in order. In what order? In harmony with the pattern he'd received from the Apostle Paul, even as Paul had received from our Lord Jesus Christ. And then those verses that follow in Titus 1 give the qualifications for those who would be elders. Elders are also known as pastors. In the New Testament, there are three Greek words that translate six English words. All of them are having reference to the same overseeing group of men in a local congregation. And if you'd like to do an in-depth study of that, we would encourage you to take a look at the text in Acts 20, go back and start at verse 17, and go on through the end of the chapter. And you'll see Paul meeting with the Ephesian elders, that is, men from Ephesus who were elders, that is, they met these qualifications. There you will see the three Greek words that are used to refer to that same group of men. You'll see the six English words that are used to refer to them. As an overview, I would suggest that those words are elders or presbyters, a word that refers to someone who is older. They are bishops or overseers. They are also pastors or shepherds. Here are six English words translating three Greek words, all referring to the same group of men. Now, you notice in Titus 1 that there were to be elders in every city. I've had argued to me before, unsuccessfully and unconvincingly, that that would mean you could have one elder in a congregation, ever how many congregations you had in a city, and then you would have a plurality of elders in a city. Well, if that was the only verse in the New Testament, that argument would stand investigation, but it's not. There is in Acts chapter 14 at verse 23 a passage which clarifies to show you that the Lord's will insists that there be elders in every congregation. And so there is a narrowing of the view concerning a plurality of elders, narrowing it down from just elders in a city where there are men who meet that qualification or those qualifications to men in a congregation. I'll read Acts chapter 14 verse 23 for you to show you what I'm talking about. The Bible says, "And when they had ordained them elders in every church," and we'll just stop the reading there. You can read the whole chapter. We invite you to do that. Acts 14, 23. What did Paul do as a pattern? Remember the things he is doing follow a pattern according to 1 Timothy 1, 16. He's ordaining elders in every church, and they meet the qualifications of Titus 1, verse 10 and following. Those qualifications are also found in 1 Timothy 3, 1 through 6. There are elders then in every church. That is church organization. These men have the responsibility, where there are qualified men in each local congregation, to oversee the work. Now, the contemporary challenge to that we have, and it's been around for a long time, is seen in leading religious leaders of our day, like Rick Warren, who received a lot of attention in Time magazine recently.
In Time magazine, there is a description given of Rick Warren, and that's why I'm talking about this. He's well known, and I think you need to know what is being said about him. Billy Graham has been referred to in the past as America's pastor. Wait just a minute. Time out. Does America have a pastor, a pastor, over all the churches in America, whether in reality or in practicality? They certainly should not have, if they're following the New Testament. Each congregation should have its own pastors, elders, bishops, overseers, presbyters, that meet the qualifications of the Bible. And what happens when you have one pastor in America, you've left off the Bible pattern. We need to be following the Bible. You can have what the Lord said in every congregation where there are men qualified. When you don't have men qualified, you can't have elders or pastors there. You can't just make somebody an elder because you want one. And we all would like to have them in each congregation. The Lord has to want him. And the way you'll know the Lord wants him is he meets qualifications found there in Titus 1, starting with verse 10. But now, whereas Billy Graham had in the past been referred to as America's pastor, now Rick Warren is taking on that title. I'll read you from Time magazine. You may not have purchased this copy, and if they want to charge me for reading out of it, just send the bill. If Warren is not quite today's Graham, who presided as America's pastor back when the U.S. affected a kind of Protestant civil religion, he is unquestionably U.S.'s most influential and highest profile church man. And then they describe him as a schmoozer and in some other ways. Now, one of the things about Warren that I want to call your attention to that's admitted in this article is, and I think that it is correct in so assessing him, that he is known because of his quote-unquote, this is page 39 of this Time magazine, his knack for schematization allowed almost any minister to reconfigure his church along the lines of Saddleback. Now, how did he systematize or put down a schematic that churches now all across the U.S. are being organized after? Well, he did that in writing the book, compiling the book, and there was an influence. He's denied it. He denies it in Purpose-Driven Church. It's one of the reasons why I don't trust his honesty. Bill Hybels and the Willow Creek Community Church up in Illinois was the first of its kind. But yet here, Rick Warren claims, and you read Purpose-Driven Church and see if it's not right, he claims originality on his design. But Bill Hybels had it first. We all know that, but people will accept him in spite of his prevarication. But in his book, Purpose-Driven Church, he shows you how to organize the church. It is after a system or after a pattern. What has happened? I want to call our attention to what has happened. A man has written a pattern, Purpose-Driven Church, that millions of people are following today. Well, what happened to God's pattern? 1 Timothy 1:16. Somehow it got lost in the shuffle, didn't it? Church organization involves going by the book that tells us about the church. We learn that Christ is the head of His church. He is the chief shepherd, according to 1 Peter chapter 5, verses 1 through 5. And He's got everything we need to organize a local congregation right here in the pattern that He gave to the apostles who wrote the Bible. In other words, we didn't need Rick Warren to come along and give us the Purpose-Driven Church so we know how to organize it. We just need people who trust in God enough to study His Word and accept what He has to say about church organization. Let me show you what happens. If you want to leave off the Bible pattern and you want to take up Rick Warren's pattern, you'll give praise to Rick Warren and you'll take away praise from our Lord Jesus Christ. Now, Rick Warren will be among the first to tell you that, look, God's talking to me personally, and God is telling me what to say to you, and you are dependent on me to know God's will. So you got to buy my book to know God's will for you and your church today. Millions of people have bought that lie. I hadn't bought it. I read the Bible, and I saw it's to the law and to the testimony that if they speak not according to this word, it is because there is no light in them. And I have seen that the Lord has enjoined that we ordain elders in every church that meet the qualifications of this pattern, not Rick Warren's. Let me give you an example about one of the reasons why we reject out of hand the Purpose-Driven Church. In the Purpose-Driven Church and in the Purpose-Driven Life, a sequel,
Well, I imagine if you learned you could make millions of dollars writing a book and people would buy it, you might write a sequel too. That's what Rick Warren did. And he takes the arrogant position of doing that, and in so doing, he wants to tell the public that you don't have to be baptized to be saved. You read Purpose-Driven Life, and you'll find it there. I'm not encouraging you. I'm not recommending Purpose-Driven Church. I'm not recommending Purpose-Driven Life, but you've probably got a copy of it. And in it, you're going to see that he encourages you to teach that you're not baptized to be saved. Yet our Lord Jesus Christ said, "He that believeth, number one, and is baptized, number two, shall be saved, number three." And yet Rick Warren in his book, Purpose Driven Life, says you're saved. Baptism is just a show of that. You're not baptized to be saved. Yet Jesus said you are baptized to be saved. Let me ask you, do you want to accept Rick Warren, or do you want to accept Jesus Christ? He's given you everything you need right here in the Bible. What we must do is study to show ourselves approved unto God, a workman that needeth not to be ashamed, rightly dividing the word of truth, 2 Timothy 2:15. Well, somebody might be saying, well, what difference does it make about slight variations in the church as long as it works? You can't argue with his success. He's got 23,000 members out there at Saddleback. And how can you argue with that success? I can argue with it based on what Moses said long ago, long before Rick Warren ever appeared on the scene. He said in the book of Exodus chapter 23 and verse 2, "Thou shalt not follow a multitude to do evil." And when you restructure and reorganize the Church of Christ as found in the Bible, you are following a multitude to do evil. And we're not interested in doing that. We're going to follow Christ. Now, just like we saw, Billy Graham is fading out. Rick Warren appears to be fading in. Men will come, and I assure you, men will go. But the word of the Lord endures forever. And this is the word which by the gospel is preached unto you. 1 Peter 1 in verse 23. The Lord has given us everything we need right here in the Bible. I want to just take a minute and encourage you to open your Bible and see that eternal truth inscribed on the pages of inspiration. In 2 Timothy 3, verse 16, the Apostle Paul, he's the one who wrote about this being a pattern. He says in verse 16, "All Scripture is given by inspiration of God and is profitable for doctrine, for reproof, for correction, for instruction in righteousness, that the man of God may be perfect, thoroughly furnished unto all good works." Friends, it's never been done. Never has anyone met the challenge of this text to show us one single action of duty or concept of thought, heart, and mind that God wants us to have that is lacking in this book. It is exactly what Paul declared here in 2 Timothy chapter 3, verse 16 and 17. It is profitable for doctrine, reproof, correction, instruction in righteousness. It causes a man of God to be perfect, thoroughly furnished unto all good works. We do not need purpose-driven life, purpose-driven church. We've got what we need here. And in this way, we have a unified system of teaching or doctrine upon which all men can agree that this is from God and represents the voice of God, the breath of God breathed over this, and we have the words of God, the inspired, the infallible, the all-sufficient Word of the living God, so that we know how to organize the church. We know how to have elders and deacons in a local congregation, Philippians 1, verse 1. Those deacons meet the qualifications of 1 Timothy chapter 3, verses 8 to 12. We know that there are preachers or evangelists associated with each local congregation. We see that reading 1 and 2 Timothy and Titus. We know that all of the members are answerable in matters of expediency to the eldership and all serve under the chief shepherd, who is Jesus Christ. Now, what happens when this perfect system of teaching is set aside? What happens? And we put men in that position. They can draw a big crowd, and we like the crowd, and we like the money that comes with it, and we like the notoriety, and we like to get our picture on the front of the magazine, and we like to interview the presidential nominees. What happens? You start to change what the Lord wanted. I want to read you, assuming that this is an accurate representation in Time magazine, I'm using this as our source on which we're basing comments concerning Rick Warren today. Millions of people have already read this. If you've got it, you've probably already seen this. I want you to see what's on page 38 of Time magazine. Now, I do not derive any royalties
from Rick Warren's books or any royalties from Time Magazine. Like I said, I may get an invoice for reading it on the air. I don't know. And I'll do my best to pay it if I get it. But I want to read you out of this. I want you to see the source from which it comes. I have nothing personal against Rick Warren. I don't know him personally. I just know what he stands for and what he teaches. And I think he's taking people away from the Bible, the everlasting gospel. And I want to call people back to the Bible, back to confidence in God, back to confidence in Christ, back to confidence in the Word of Christ, to speak as the oracles of God, 1 Peter 4:11, to preach the Word, 2 Timothy 4:2, and not to follow the doctrines of men, like Rick Warren is having people follow his teaching. I know that he says, and a lot of people have been duped by this. In fact, on the opening page of the Purpose-Driven Church, it says that this is change without compromise. Now, doesn't that sound like the biggest lie the devil ever told you? This is change without compromise. If you can change from this without compromise, I'd like to see how you're going to do it. You can't change from the Bible without compromising. I've known good men. I've known men in the churches of Christ who have bought into the devil's sophistry on that title page. Oh, well, here's change without any compromise. Let's change the church then without compromising. Stand and hold Warren's book and say, we're going to follow this as a pattern. While repudiating the Bible as a pattern, they'll hold up Rick Warren's teaching and say, we're going to scrupulously follow Rick Warren's pattern because it grows the church. And you've left the will of God in the background. I'm calling us back to the Bible today. I have no special insight into the Bible. We just have a dedication to the Word of God. I'm not saying that I am infallible. I'm just saying we have an infallible guide in the Bible. And I know enough to direct you to that infallible guide instead of fallible men. Let me show you what happens. These are really stirring words, chilling words for those who are following Rick Warren. Again, page 38 of Time Magazine. Here's what it said. A shift away from quote-unquote sin issues, like abortion and gay marriage, is reflected in Warren's approach to his coming sit-downs with the candidates. He says he is more interested in questions that he feels are uniting, such as poverty, AIDS, HIV/AIDS, climate change, and human rights. And still more in civic class topics like the candidate's understanding of the role of the Constitution. There will be no Christian religion test, Warren insists. I want what's good for everybody, not just what's good for me. Who's the best for the nation right now? Now, friends, you can tell me that he's talking about politics and he's just going to be interviewing politicians in their arena. But that's not the responsibility the preacher has. The preacher has the responsibility to preach the Word, 2 Timothy 4:2. And you can't stray away from sin issues and please the living God. He never allowed a preacher to stray away from sin issues like abortion, the murder of the innocents. Look at Matthew 2 on that. And marriage, taking God's will on marriage from the beginning in Genesis 2 and in Matthew 19:9, what Jesus said about it, doing away with that. Haven't we all prayed that the religious, that the political leaders of this nation would be guided by the Word of God, would be students of the Bible? And yet here you have a man who reaches the pinnacle of his career, and what does he do? First thing he does is set the Bible aside. I think it is shameful. I think it is shameful for him to do that. I think it expresses arrogance on his part. I think it hurts true religion, the Christian religion, for him to do that, to stray away from sin issues. That only not only weakens his view as a religious leader, but it also weakens the nation. We need people who are willing to stand up for God's will and put God first, not themselves and their writings, and to say, now you need to take this and you can have change without any compromise and throw a little bit of the Bible in there to suit people if you want to. But that's what certainly seems to have happened. Let me read you further from Time Magazine, in case if you're not sick enough, let me make you plenty enough sick about it. Again, on the bottom of page 38. If Warren were content to be merely the most influential religious figure on the American political scene, that would be significant enough. He isn't. 5 years ago, he concocted what he calls the Peace Plan, a bid to turn every single Christian church on earth into a provider of local health care, literacy, and economic development, leadership training, and spiritual growth. Notice mentioned last.
The Enterprise has collected testimonials from Bono, the first couple, etc., other political leaders I won't cloud our minds thinking about. What's his interest? Looks to me like he's changed from preacher to politician. That's what it looks like to me. He is certainly advocating leaving off the teaching of the Bible for what he wants to do. Now, I know he's motivated by his wife in doing this, and further in the article, it says Warren had an epiphany in 2003. This is on page 39. His wife, Kay, had dedicated herself to the fight against HIV/AIDS. Now, isn't it interesting that here his wife dedicated herself to that, and all of a sudden he receives a revelation about it from God. Watch. A brave move in a community where it was still often stigmatized. In Africa, with her, 9 months later, he said he heard a message from above. God said, "You don't care squat about," excuse me, these are his words, I'm quoting from him, "about the sick and the poor." Do you think God would speak like that? I don't. I'm apologizing to you now for reading out of this magazine, telling you what America's pastor has said. God doesn't talk like that. You find where God has talked like that in the Bible, you will not. Doesn't care about the sick and the poor. You need to change. You need to repent. And then it says, he became fond of repeating that the Bible has 2,000 verses dedicated to the poor, and that the Gospel of Matthew contains not only the Great Commission in which Christ bids his disciples to spread his word, but also the Great Commandment in which he tells the Pharisees to love thy neighbor as thyself. Let me ask you this question. If the Lord instructed us to go and teach the gospel to all nations and save them from their sin, do you not think that has a high priority? That when you are interested, like he is, in shifting away from sin issues and directing men to political issues, people may have great health care, they may have a wonderful environment to live, but if you still are a sinner, you're going to be lost. What service have you done them? You've done them a disservice. You've done them an injustice when you follow Rick Warren's pattern. Rick Warren has a pattern, and you can find it in his books. And what I'm here to talk to you today about is the organization of the church, and to strive to the best of my ability to hold up God's inspired pattern, God's will for humanity, God's organization for the church to be organized, serving under its head, Jesus Christ. Let me leave you with this thought. In the book of Ephesians, in Ephesians chapter 3 and verse 21, we learn something about the uniqueness of the church of Christ. A uniqueness that transcends all that men may think about the church or all the organizational attempts and efforts they may try to give the church. It tells you that the church is the unique instrument of the glory of God. In Ephesians chapter 3, in verse 21, Paul wrote, "Unto him be glory in the church by Christ Jesus throughout all ages, world without end. Amen." Therefore, the church is the unique instrument to glorify God. What church? The church about which you can read in the Bible, the one that says the churches of Christ salute you, Romans 16, 16. We can glorify God in the church, but friends, we can follow to the letter the writings of men, whether we're talking about the purpose-driven church, the Baptist manual, Methodist discipline, etc.

0: Romans 2:4. We must confess faith in Christ, Romans chapter 10, verse 9 and 10, and we must be baptized into Christ, Romans 6, 3 through 5. When we obey the gospel, the Lord adds us to His church, and we are then members of the churches of Christ, Romans 16, 16. If we can assist you, please contact us. Be with us again next time on the Everlasting Gospel.
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3: I don't mean to depress you on this beautiful day, but let's ask that age-old hypothetical question. If today was your last day, how would you spend it? To be honest, most people would be frightened that today would be their last day on this earth and in this life. But then they would be faced with a decision. How am I going to spend this day? Some people would spend their day indulging in the world, unfortunately. Some people would spend their day with family and friends. Some people would spend their day thanking those who have helped them in this life. But I would dare say that most people would spend their day trying to get their life right with God. Bingo! That's a thought that should be going through all of our minds. You know, James said, life is but a vapor. It is here and then it vanishes away. And since life is so short to its ending, and eternity is never ending, we ought to be focusing on the relationship that is going to get us to eternal life. You know, it might not be your last day on this earth, but it can be your last day as a sinner and your first day as a New Testament Christian.
4: 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Colley. Gary Colley is a father to Glenn Colley and grandfather to Caleb Colley, all of whom appear regularly on the Gospel Broadcasting Network. And now, Gary Colley.
5: We bid you a very pleasant greeting, ladies and gentlemen. It's a pleasure for us to be with you on this Bible Class Hour, Fundamentals of Christianity. I am Gary Colley, evangelist of the Church of Christ, and it's always a pleasure for me to study with you from the Word of God. We're hopeful that you have time to spend with us in that study because it is so important. And we can understand the Bible. And if we understand the Bible at all, we understand it alike because each passage in Scripture that is given has one meaning, and we are to be sure and try to find that meaning. In Ephesians 5, 15 through 17, he says, look carefully how you walk, not as unwise, but as wise, redeeming the time because the days are evil. And be not foolish, but understand what the will of the Lord is. That is our aim, that is our desire, and we trust that it is yours. So if you have your Bible, your pencil and paper ready, let's go to our study on the first resurrection. In Revelation, the 20th chapter, we find some very important things. Some people have taught many, many things from Revelation 20 that are not mentioned here. For instance, we don't have any mention of the second coming of Christ in Revelation 20. We don't have any mention of a bodily resurrection. We do not have any mention of all redeemed persons. We do not have any mention of a reign on earth. We do not have any mention of Christ on earth. We do not have any mention of the length of Christ's reign. And we do not have, number 7, Jerusalem as the capital and Christ as on His throne. The premillennial theory, then, is one that we need to be sure we stay clear of because it is a false theory, and it is a theory that causes many people to expect the kingdom yet to come someday. But Jesus, of course, built His church, which He said was His kingdom, in Matthew 16, 18, and 19. And in Colossians 1, 13, they were translated out of the power of darkness into the kingdom of the Son of His love. Revelation 1, 9, John said He was in the kingdom. So we don't have something future. We have something that is already established and which we are to enter into. Now, if you have your Bible, begin reading with verse 1 of Revelation 20. He said, and I saw an angel coming down out of heaven, having the key of the abyss and a great chain in his hand. And he laid hold upon the dragon, the old serpent, which is the devil and Satan, and bound him for 1,000 years, and cast him into the abyss and shut it and sealed it over him, that he should deceive the nations no more

0: till the 1,000 years should be finished. After this, he must be loosed for a little while. I saw thrones, and they that sat upon them, and the judgment was given unto them. And I saw the souls of them that had been beheaded for the testimony of Jesus. They'd obeyed the gospel, in other words. And for the word of God, and such as worshipped not the beast, neither his image, and received not the mark upon their forehead and upon their hand, and they lived and reigned with Christ 1,000 years. The rest of the dead lived not until the 1,000 years be finished. This is the first resurrection. Blessed and holy is he that hath part in the first resurrection. Over these the second death hath no power, but they shall be priests of God and of Christ, and shall reign with him 1,000 years. Those who are sealed with the truth then, or not sealed with the truth, will be the others who will come later. But those who have been sealed with the truth, obedient to the truth, are those who will be in that first resurrection. When we notice these thoughts then, we need to see clearly that the first three chapters of the Bible tell us where we came from. And the last three chapters tell us where we're going, don't they? And understanding this, my friends, they are certainly important to us to understand. The Great Commission says, "Go into all the world and preach the gospel to every creature. He that believeth and is baptized shall be saved, but he that believeth not shall be damned," in Mark 16:15-16. Then again in Matthew 28:19-20, he says, "Go teach all nations, baptizing them into the name of the Father and of the Son and of the Holy Spirit, teaching them to observe all things that I've taught you. And lo, I'll be with you always, even unto the end of the world." It is said then in these passages things that are very important to us. First of all, the purpose of Christ's first coming needs to be understood. Why did Christ come? Hebrews 2:14 says, "For as much then as the children are partakers of flesh and blood, so also he himself likewise took part of the same, that through death he might destroy him that had the power of death, that is, the devil." In 1 John 3:8, he said, "He that committeth sin is of the devil, for the devil sinneth from the beginning. For this purpose the Son of God was manifested, that he might destroy the works of the devil." Now let us remember that the book of Revelation is a book of signs and symbols. And an angel here represents a messenger. And a chain that is spoken of here that's going to bind Satan is the chain of evidence. The chain of the Old and the New Testaments that are given as chains of evidence to bind Satan and to destroy him. He would not have his power if people had the Word of God. And that's what Jesus said when he was tempted, you know. He said, "It is written," and Satan could do no more. So he was bound. Well, is Satan bound today? Yes, Satan is bound today. In the 12th chapter of the book of Matthew, we find in verse 22-29 that Satan was the strong man whom Jesus came to bind. And how did he bind him? With the truth. In Luke 8:11, he said, "The seed of the kingdom is the word of God." And if we abide in the truth, he cannot deceive us nor control us. In John 8:31-32, Jesus said to those Jews that believed upon him, "If you continue in my word, then are you my disciples indeed. And ye shall know the truth, and the truth shall make you free." Well, what condition had 4,000 years of sin brought to man? There was a bad condition, my friends. In Romans 3:12, he said, "There's none good, no, not one. There are none that seeketh after God. There are none that understandeth." There was sadness and sickness in the world because of sin. There was the death and sin and darkness that came upon man because of his rebellion. And of course, it was a wrecked and ruined society 4,000 years after man had been created. Are the wicked spirits that were present in Christ's day the devil's product? Well, in Luke 4:33-36, "And in the synagogues there was a man which had a spirit of unclean devil. And he cried out with a loud voice, saying, Let us alone. What have we to do with thee, thou Jesus of Nazareth? Art thou come to destroy us? I know thou who thou art, the Holy One of God." And Jesus rebuked him, saying, "Hold thy peace and come out of him." And when the devil had thrown him in the midst, he came out of him and hurt him not. And they were all amazed, and spake among themselves, saying, What a word is this! For the authority and the power, he commandeth the unclean spirits, and they came out. Well, when we ask if the wicked spirits were present in Christ's day, the answer is yes. And he commanded the unclean spirits, and they came out. Matthew 17, 14 through 21, and Mark 9, verse 4 through 29, also point out the same thing. Jesus had power over the devil. Jesus had power over all things the devil was able to wield against man. Well, was the binding of Satan literal or bodily? Neither one. No, it was not literal, nor bodily. But Revelation 20 and verse 10, he said, The devil that deceived them was cast into the lake of fire and brimstone, where the beast and the false prophets are, and shall be tormented day and night forever and forever. In the 19th chapter of Revelation, verse 11, And I saw heaven open, and behold, a white horse. And he that sat upon him was called Faithful and True. And in righteousness he doth judge and make war. Well, it wasn't a literal chain. A literal chain couldn't hold the devil. You know, in Mark 5, verse 2 and verse 9, there was a man who had a demon which no man could bind. And so we find Christ's word could, but no other means would be able to do so. By what power was Satan bound? Well, in 2 Corinthians 4, 3 and 4, Paul said, If our gospel be hid, it's hid in them that perish, in whom the God of this world hath blinded the minds of the unbelieving, lest the light of the glorious gospel of Christ, who's in the image of God, should even dawn upon them. And my friends, if we're in darkness, it's our own desire. The word of God is the power that binds Satan. It's not a bodily thing or a literal thing, but it is binding him in that he cannot hold power over men anymore. Because we have the gospel, the word of God. In Revelation 2, verse 26, 27, he said, And he that overcometh and keepeth my works unto the end, to him will I give power over the nations, and he shall rule them with a rod of iron, as the vessels of a potter shall be broken to shivers, even as I received of my Father. So in noticing these things, we realize that God's people have power over Satan if they follow the word of God. If they continue to do those things which God has given them to know. Well, may one be bound bodily and yet have agents? Well, yes, he can. You know, in 2 Corinthians 11, verse 13 through 15, we find that that indeed was true. For such are false apostles, Paul said, deceitful workers, transforming themselves unto the apostles of Christ. And no marvel, for Satan himself is transformed as an angel of light. Therefore, it is no great thing if his ministers also are transformed as ministers of righteousness, whose end shall be according to their works. Well, that certainly gives us an idea then that these, my friends, are bound, but they are not bound bodily. One who is in prison is bound. He is not bound bodily, but he's where he cannot get out to do the ugly things that he's done before. Well, were not most of the events of Christ foretold in prophecy? Oh, yes, they were. In Luke 24, he says in verse 44, These are the words which I spake unto you while I was yet with you, that all things must be fulfilled which were written in the law of Moses, in the prophets, and in the Psalms concerning me. Is not his death then, burial, and his resurrection a chain of testimony that cannot be broken? Jesus, of course, is the first resurrection. He said in John 11, 25, I am the resurrection and the life, and he that believeth on me, though he were dead, yet shall he live. So his death, his burial, his resurrection are indeed a chain of evidence that Satan cannot control. 1 Corinthians 15, 1 through 4, he said, Moreover, brethren, I declare unto you the gospel, which I preached unto you, which ye received, wherein you stand, and by which you're saved, if you keep in memory what I preached unto you, unless you believed in vain. For I preached unto you first of all that which I also received, how that Christ died for our sins according to the Scriptures, how that he was buried, how that he arose again the third day according to the Scriptures. So we learn very clearly here that these Scriptures are what keep us in the love of God and in the work of God. Well, now the apostles were to sit on thrones. Do you recall that? When would the apostles sit on these thrones? Well, in the 19th chapter of the book of Matthew, Jesus said unto them in verse 28, "Verily I say unto you, that ye which have followed me in the regeneration, when the Son of Man shall sit on the throne of his glory, ye also shall sit on 12 thrones, judging the 12 tribes of Israel." They were to sit on thrones. In other words, they were to have power and honor. And that means because when they were doing what Jesus said and were in his kingdom, then of course they had the power because that was in the regeneration. Regeneration simply means men were born again. So they were regenerated, are Christians in this Christian dispensation. Well, in what sense were the apostles appointed a kingdom? You recall in Luke 22, verse 29 and 30, Jesus said, "I appoint unto you a kingdom, as my Father hath appointed unto me, that ye may eat and drink at my table in my kingdom, and sit on thrones judging the 12 tribes of Israel." So, in what sense were the apostles appointed a kingdom? Well, in a ruling sense, because it was upon the foundation of the apostles and prophets that the gospel was given. Their teaching would be as final as that which comes from the Lord. Their teaching would be final in all things because they received it of the Lord. They were guided by the Holy Spirit. By whose word will man be judged? Well, in 2 Corinthians 2, verse 14 through 16, "Now thanks be unto God," Paul said, "which always causeth us to triumph," have victory, in other words, in Christ, "and maketh manifest the Savior of the knowledge of us in every place. For we are unto God a sweet savor unto Christ," or of Christ, "to them that are saved and to them that perish. To the one we are a savor of death," offensive in other words, "and to the other we are a savor of life unto life. And who is sufficient for these things?" Well, by whose word will man be judged? Revelation 20, verse 12 says, "I saw the dead, the great and the small, stand before God. And the books were opened, and another book was opened, which was the book of life. And the dead were judged out of the things written in the books, according to their works. The sea gave up the dead that was in it. Death and Hades gave up the dead that were in them. And they were judged every man according to his works." So the apostles, God, Christ, and the Holy Spirit, we are either a savor of life unto life or of death unto death when we preach that gospel, my friends, that is God's power to save. Are the apostles enthroned today? Oh, absolutely. In Acts the 2nd chapter, verse 30 through 34, we find Jesus is enthroned. And, of course, he said the apostles would be enthroned when he was enthroned. But what of the rest of the dead? What about the wicked? The rest of the dead are the wicked. Revelation 20 and verse 5, we read that just a moment ago. Well, what is the condition of those who are in trespasses and sins? Ephesians 2 and verse 1 says, "You hath he made alive," or quickened, "who were dead in trespasses and sins." It was their sins. It wasn't Adam's sins, you notice. You were dead in trespasses and sins. Well, what shall we do to come out of that? Romans 6, 3 and 4 says, Are you ignorant, brethren, that as many of you as were baptized into Jesus Christ were baptized into his death? We were buried, therefore, by baptism into death, that like as Christ was raised through the glory of the Father, so also we should be raised to walk in newness of life. Where's the new life? In Christ. When is it new life? When we obey the gospel, even unto baptism. Because Colossians 2, 12 says, "Buried with him in baptism, wherein also we were raised with him through faith in the operation of God who raised him from the dead." What is the condition of those in their trespasses and sins? They're dead. They're dead to God. They are separated from God. Death is simply separation. When the body and the spirit no longer can abide, then that's death. The spirit is not dead, but the body is dead. James 2:26 says, "As the body without the spirit is dead, even so faith without works is dead also." Well, does this mean the wicked will be raised 1,000 years after the righteous are raised? Some have taught that. But wait a minute, we've got a clear passage on that. John 5, verse 28-29, Jesus said, "Marvel not at this, for all that are in their grave shall hear my voice and shall come forth. They that have done good unto the resurrection of life, they that have done evil unto the resurrection of condemnation." So, we'll all be raised at the same time? Yes. The good, yes. The bad, yes. They'll all be raised at the same time. In Revelation 22:12, he said, "And behold, I come quickly, and my reward is with me, to give every man according to his work, as his work shall be." So, yes, the dead shall be raised. All shall be raised at one time, both the good and the bad. Jesus said so. When he speaks the word, all shall come forth. When he stood at the grave of Lazarus, do you remember that he called his name? He said, "Lazarus, come forth." If he had not called him by name, all the dead in every grave would have broken forth and came up. Jesus has that power. Well, my friends, who shall appear with Christ when he appears? Colossians 3 and verse 4 says, "When Christ, who is our life, shall appear, then shall ye also appear with him in glory." Who are these who are going to appear with the Lord? Those who are Christians. And where will that be? It'll be in glory. So we understand who shall appear with Christ when he appears. What will happen when Christ comes? In Matthew 25, verse 31, 32, "When the Son of Man shall come in his glory," the Bible says, "and all his holy angels with him, then shall he sit on the throne of his glory. And before him shall be gathered all nations, and he shall separate them one from another, as a shepherd divideth the sheep from the goats." Now, he does not say Jesus will be on earth again, because there is no promise of that. No, Jesus is not coming back to the earth. But we who are faithful will go to meet him in the air. But he will judge. He will judge between the righteous and those who are unrighteous. Well, because of the 1,000 years of living and reigning with Christ, they are to be priests of God, Revelation 20 and verse 6. Now remember, 1,000 years is an indefinite period, because 1,000 years with the Lord is as one day, and one day is 1,000 years. And the book of Revelation is a book of signs and symbols. Let me remind you again. Will they be priests after they were raised from the dead? No. According to Matthew 20 through 30, they'll be as the angels then when they're raised from the dead. They'll not be priests on the throne then. It'll be now. When did Christ begin to reign? Well, Peter said he began on the day of Pentecost. And how long will he reign? Until he comes again. How do you know Christ is still reigning? Because people are still dying. 1 Corinthians 15 says, "The last enemy that should be put under his feet is death." If people are still dying, then Christ is still reigning. And the 1,000 years... an illiteral term, is from Pentecost until the Lord comes again. Will there be a time for repentance after death? Some people teach us that there will be, but not the Lord. In Luke 16, verse 19 through 31, there is teaching there of Jesus, of two men. One was a rich man, the other was a beggar. One fared sumptuously every day, the other had only the dogs for his friends who came and licked his sores. Lazarus died. Lazarus, of course, was a literal person. And the rich man's name is not even known. But both of these men lifted up their eyes in Hades. Hades is simply the unseen place of the dead, where the soul goes until the judgment day. So in noticing this, Jesus said, "Thou wilt not leave my soul in Hades, neither wilt thou suffer thine holy one to see corruption." That's where these two men were. But one was in the bosom of Abraham, the other was in torment. And so, when he decided that he wanted to come across to the other side, or wanted Lazarus to come across, he said, "Just let Lazarus come over here and touch the tip of his finger in water and cool my tongue." Abraham said, "No, he can't come to you, and you can't come to us." So, is there a second chance after death? No. This teaches us, my friends, that there will be no second chance. Were the saints who arose at Christ's resurrection the first to be raised? No. Matthew 27, 52, many of the bodies of the saints were raised, but we find Jairus' daughter before that time at the age of 12 was raised, you know. And there were others who were. Does this arise, or does arise, constitute a resurrection? Matthew 5, 41, we find the Bible saying to us, "He took the damsel by the hand, and he said unto her, Tabitha, a damsel, I say unto thee, arise. And straightway the damsel arose and walked. For she was at the age of 12 years, and they were astonished with great astonishment." So arise does constitute a resurrection. What was said of Christ in Colossians 2:12? Well, that he was raised from the dead. God raised him up. And also in Colossians 1:18, he was raised. And he is the head of the body of the church, it says there in Colossians 1:18, who is the beginning, the firstborn from the dead, that in all things he might have the preeminence. Whose power is manifested in the resurrection? Well, it's God's, because God raised him from the dead. God's power is manifested in the resurrection. Well, if one is in Christ, is he in the resurrection? John 11:25 says, he will be raised unto eternal life. Well, who only has burst the bars of the grave and ascended into heaven? 1 Corinthians 15:23, we find the Bible saying, but every man in his own order, Christ the firstfruits, and afterward they that are Christ at his coming. So we understand Christ was the first to be raised, but when he talks about the firstfruits, that was what the old law commanded when they offered their first grain, and if it was devoted and holy, that's what he meant, then the rest of it would be. So Christ was the first fruits, which gives us assurance that we shall also once be raised from the dead also. So the first resurrection of Revelation 26 implies a second, does it not? Well, of course it does. Will there be a time when both good and bad are judged? Oh, yes. 2 Corinthians 5:10 says we must all be made manifest before the judgment seat of Christ, that each one of us may receive for the deeds done in the body according to what we have done, whether it be good or whether it be bad. So when all are raised, John 5, 28-29, the good and the evil, we find that they shall be judged. In what would the priest of God, would they be priest of God in Revelation 20 and verse 6? Well, it would be in their reigning. That's how they were priest of God. They reign through the truth. Well, if there are priests now, then is not the 1,000-year reign in progress now? Absolutely. 1 Peter 2 and verse 9, he said, but you're a chosen generation, a royal generation, a holy priesthood, a holy nation, a peculiar people. And peculiar doesn't mean odd, but it means a wonderful people. They should show forth the praises of him who called you out of darkness into his marvelous light. Yes, as priests, we offer worship. All Christians are priests, not just a few presumptuous officials who are priests. Revelation 5, verse 9 and 10 said he made us a kingdom and priest to reign upon the earth. Are we washed in the blood? We must be to be saved. Revelation 1, 5 and 6, he loosed us from his sins by that means. Are we newborn babes in Christ? We are when we're begotten or born again, James 1, 18, when we have faith in God, when we repent of our sins and confess the precious name of Christ before men and are buried with him in baptism, then, my friends, we are in the first resurrection. He said those who are in the first resurrection shall not be hurt in the second resurrection. So when all are raised from the dead, the second time, not just baptism, but the second time, then we shall all be able to enjoy the blessings of eternal life with him. Are you a Christian? If you're not, please, my friends, see to it today that you are obedient to the gospel. It's been good to be with you. We'll hope to meet you again, but until then, we bid you a very pleasant good day.
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0: It's 71 degrees.
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3: Flying home one time, my wife and I looked out the airplane window at some 30,000 feet. We saw fluffy layers of clouds below us, sort of like a vast blanket of cotton balls. In stark contrast, the sky above us was pure azure blue and just seemed to continue upward and upward and upward. Try as we might, even for a far distance above the earth, we could not see the ceiling of heaven. Looking out that same window, we could see the red glow of the setting sun on the western horizon, and remember how golden the sun had appeared that morning as it rose in the east. Try as we might, with no obstructions at 30,000 feet, we could not see the beginning of the east or the end of the west. The unending beauty of the heavens and the immeasurable distance between east and west remind us of David's poetry in song. For as the heavens are high above the earth, so great is his mercy toward those who fear him. Psalm chapter 103, verse 11. Is David, by inspiration, saying that God's mercy toward us is unending? No doubt about it. But he goes on, as far as the east is from the west, so far he has removed our transgressions from us. Psalm 103, verse 12. Is David saying that God has put an immeasurable distance between his obedient children and their sin? No doubt about it. I trust in God's infinite mercy, which surrounds me each day. And I trust in the gracious gift of his salvation, the Bible, open before me on an unsecured tray table, gives me this calm assurance.

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1: Welcome to a time of Bible readings and hymns with your host, David Kenny, of the Wadsworth Church of Christ on West Good Avenue in Wadsworth, Ohio.

John chapter 9. And as Jesus passed by, he saw a man which was blind from his birth. And his disciples asked him, saying, Master, who did sin, this man or his parents, that he was born blind? Jesus answered, Neither hath this man sinned, nor his parents, but the works of God should be made manifest in him. I must work the works of him that sent me, while it is day. The night cometh when no man can work. As long as I am in the world, I am the light of the world. When he had thus spoken, he spat on the ground and made clay of the spittle, and he anointed the eyes of the blind man with clay. And he said unto him, Go, wash in the pool of Siloam, which is by interpretation sent. He went his way, therefore, and washed, and came seeing. The neighbors, therefore, and they which were before had seen him that he was blind, said, Is not this he that sat and begged? Some said, This is he. Others said, He is like him. But he said, I am he. Therefore said they unto him, How were thine eyes opened? He answered and said, A man that is called Jesus made clay, and anointed my eyes, and said unto me, Go to the pool of Siloam and wash. And I went and washed, and I received sight. Then said they unto him, Where is he? He said, I know not. They brought to the Pharisees him that aforetime was blind, and it was the Sabbath day when Jesus made the clay and opened his eyes. Then again the Pharisees also asked him how he had received his sight. He said unto them, He put clay upon my eyes, and I washed and do see. Therefore said some of the Pharisees, This man is not of God, because he keepeth not the Sabbath day. Others said, How can a man that is a sinner do such miracles? And there was a division among them. They say unto the blind man again, What sayest thou of him, that he hath opened thine eyes? He said, He is a prophet. But the Jews did not believe concerning him that he had been blind and received his sight, until they called the parents of him that had received his sight. And they asked them, saying, Is this your son, whom ye say was born blind? How then doth he now see? His parents answered them and said, We know that this is our son, and that he was born blind. But by what means he now seeth, we know not, or who hath opened his eyes, we know not. He is of age, ask him, he shall speak for himself. These words spake his parents, because they feared the Jews, for the Jews had agreed already that if any man did confess that he was Christ, he should be put out of the synagogue. Therefore said his parents, He is of age, ask him. Then again called they the man that was blind, and said unto him, Give God the praise, we know that this man is a sinner. He answered and said, Whether he be a sinner or no, I know not. One thing I know, that whereas I was blind, now I see. Then said they to him again, What did he to thee? How opened he thine eyes? He answered them, I have told you already, and ye did not hear. Wherefore would ye hear it again? Will ye also be his disciples? Then they reviled him and said, Thou art his disciple, but we are Moses' disciples. We know that God spake unto Moses. As for this fellow, we know not from whence he is. The man answered and said unto them, Why herein is a marvelous thing that ye know not from whence he is, and yet he hath opened mine eyes? Now we know that God heareth not sinners, but if any man be a worshipper of God, and doth his will, him he heareth. Since the world began, was it not heard that any man opened the eyes of one that was born blind? If this man were not of God, he could do nothing. They answered and said unto him, Thou wast altogether born in sin, and dost thou teach us? And they cast him out. Jesus heard that they had cast him out, and when he had found him, he said unto him, Dost thou believe on the Son of God? He answered and said, Who is he, Lord, that I might believe on him? And Jesus said unto him, Thou hast both seen him, and it is he that talketh with thee. And he said, Lord, I believe, and he worshipped him. And Jesus said, For judgment I am come into this world, that they which were not might see, and that they which see might be made blind. And some of the Pharisees which were with him heard these words, and said unto him, Are we blind also? Jesus said unto them, If ye were blind, ye should have no sin. But now ye say, We see, therefore your sin remaineth.

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2: it's 71 degrees.

Let's pause and consider some great instruction found in Joshua chapter 24. Joshua gathered all the tribes of Israel and called all the elders and their heads and the judges and the officers, and he brought them together and challenged them concerning what God had done for them. In verse 14 and 15, we read Joshua saying, "Now therefore serve and fear the Lord. Serve Him in sincerity and in truth. Put away the gods which your father served on the other side of the flood and in Egypt, and serve ye the Lord." In verse 15, "And if it seem evil unto you to serve the Lord, choose you this day whom you will serve, whether the gods which your father served that were on the other side of the flood, or the God of the Amorites in whose land you dwell. But as for me and my house, we will serve the Lord." Verse 16 gives the reaction of the people. "And the people answered and said, God forbid that we should forsake the Lord to serve other gods." We make decisions every day. We make choices. We choose to serve God. We choose to disobey God. Friends, we must consider the consequences of rejecting God. We must consider the fact that we must obey God to receive the blessings of God. Let's pause and consider the great things that we find in this passage. Joshua made the right choice. He and his house, they would serve the Lord. The people made the right choice. They said, "We cannot forsake the Lord. We cannot follow other gods." Let us make the right choice as well. This is Paul saying, and until the next time, pause and consider.

I'm Caleb Colley, and we're on the Rock. In school, your teacher might tell you that you made a good grade on the test. Well, how do you know if your grade is good? Well, there's a standard. If you made an A, you definitely made a good grade. In life, how do we determine what is good and what isn't good? In 1 Timothy 2, verse 3, Paul told the young preacher Timothy that we should strive to live good and acceptable lives in the sight of God. Well, there's the answer to our question. God decides what's good and what's not. He's been doing that since the beginning of time, when he proclaimed that his creation was very good. God himself defines what's good. He is good in the ultimate and final sense of the word. Many people on earth today ignore the fact that there is an objective standard of good. They may feel comfortable in their sin, but they're not pleasing to God. Paul wrote in 1 Timothy 1:5, "Now the purpose of the commandment is love from a pure heart, from a good conscience, and from sincere faith." If you're following the Bible, you can have a good conscience and be on your way to heaven because you know what is good. You know what God expects. He has an objective standard of good, and if you meet that standard by following His will, doing to the best of your ability what He wants, you can know you're doing what's good and be right with God. Join us next time on The Rock.

If you died tomorrow, to what degree would you be missed? Would there be tears or cheers? That depends on how you've lived your life. A person who's a Christian is a follower of Christ, and Christ was compassionate during his life. Mark tells us that on one occasion, when he saw the multitude, Christ was moved with compassion on them because they fainted and were scattered abroad as sheep having no shepherd. Naturally, a Christian would be a compassionate and benevolent person. In Acts 9, we read of a Christian woman named Dorcas who died. We learn a great deal about her life from those who mourned her death. Luke wrote, "All the widows stood by him, weeping and showing the coats and garments Dorcas made while she was with them." If you're a Christian, there naturally will be people who mourn at your passing because they'll miss your kind voice, caring eyes, and helping hands. I'm Jim Dearman with a brief message of truth for the world.

I'm Caleb Colley, and we're on the Rock. The Apostle Paul began many of his letters, including 1 and 2 Timothy, by offering the recipients a wish of grace. And grace was very important to Paul, as it was to all first century Christians, and as it should be to Christian teenagers today. What is grace, exactly? Well, a dictionary definition says that grace is unmerited favor. Well, that's it. You can't earn grace. A person can't earn his salvation. If someone receives salvation, it's unmerited. Paul put it this way in Ephesians 2, verse 8, "For by grace have you been saved by faith, and that is not of yourselves, it is the gift of God." Now that doesn't mean that we don't have to do anything to appropriate salvation to our souls. We must obey the gospel plan of salvation in order to be saved. But that doesn't mean we earn salvation. To illustrate it, suppose I gave you a check for $100. Well, that would be a gift. You didn't earn it, but you still would have to take the check to the bank and deposit it. You would appropriate those funds to your account. It's the same way with salvation. We don't earn it. It's a gift of God's grace, unmerited favor. And when we obey God, we can look forward to enjoying the gift of grace in heaven forever and ever. That's grace. Join us next time on The Rock.

Psalm 90 and verse 10 says, "The days of our lives are 70 years, and if by reason of strength they are 80 years, yet their boast is only labor and sorrow, for it is soon cut off, and we fly away." The Bible says that if a man lives a very long life, he may live to be 80 years old. A news story told that the oldest man in the world had just turned 114 years old. Present at the celebration were his two little brothers, one who was 102 and the other who was 98. But the fact of the matter is, we're all still going to die. Hebrews 9:27 says, "It is appointed unto men once to die, and after this, the judgment." A man may live a very long life, but ultimately, the only thing that will matter is, was he ready for the judgment? I'm Don Blackwell with 60 Seconds about the Second Coming, and remember, the Lord may come again any second.

0: now, a word fitly spoken with David Hayes Profader.
1: At Hebrews chapter 11, we're taught at verse 6 that it is an absolute impossibility to please God without faith. Well, it doesn't take a rocket scientist to understand that an unbeliever is definitely alien from God. There is still a great deal of miscalculation on the subject of the faith of the New Testament. A verbal expression of such faith, or even to feel in one's heart that God is, can neither accomplish the fulfilling of the faith described for us at James chapter 2. There at verses 14 through 26, we're shown by doctrine and example that New Testament faith is not acknowledged by God unless it is demonstrated by works characteristic of such faith. The first example given is that of the care of the needy and poor, although other examples are given. I note this one with particular interest. This is because that such care for others is used as the only criterion for judgment when all nations gather before God at Matthew chapter 25 to have their eternal destinies pronounced. Beginning at verse 31, Jesus showed favor upon those righteous ones who had fed the hungry, watered the thirsting, clothed the naked, housed the homeless, visited the sick, and come to the aid of the imprisoned. Those failing to respond to such needs of humanity as the opportunity presented itself were sent away forever from the presence of the Lord, and in both cases, Jesus indicated that he took it personally when such things were graciously performed, and just as personally when such things were neglected. I'm certain that the Lord will bring more into judgment than our Christian philanthropies. However, we're shown with repeated appearance in Scripture that such is important to the Almighty. Perhaps it isn't this service in particular that is so important for us to learn, as it is Christian principles of service in general. The Apostle Paul knew a man named Epaphras who had apparently learned this principle well. At Colossians chapter 1, he wrote of him at verse 7, as a dear fellow and faithful minister of Christ. And again at chapter 4 in verse 12, as a servant of Christ who labored fervently for the brethren in prayers. What better way is there to be remembered by your fellow brethren and to appear before God?
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4: Welcome to Search the Bible. I'm Bill Brandstetter, the preacher for the Marion, Illinois Church of Christ. You know, in our everyday modern terminology, we may still hear people refer to their clothing that they wear as Sunday clothes or everyday clothes. And with some, Christianity may be a social type of thing. For example, some may attend church services to be attending a social club or a Sunday club, a place to go on Sunday. However, the religion of Jesus Christ is much more than just a Sunday-only religion. Today we want to explore this topic, an everyday religion, in our scripture text, Acts 5, verse 42. Stay tuned as we search the Bible.

And our scripture reading today, taken from Acts 5, verse 42. And as always, I'm reading from the New King James Version. And daily in the temple and in every house, they did not cease teaching and preaching Jesus as the Christ. Again, we're talking about an everyday religion. Stay tuned as we search the Bible.

And again, we'd like to welcome you to Search the Bible today as we talk about an everyday religion. First of all, let me begin by saying not every religion is the Christian religion. As a matter of fact, in Acts 26, verse 5, you remember the Apostle Paul talking about himself, talking about the fact that he was of the strictest sect of our religion. Of course, it's the Jewish religion. Then in Galatians 1, 13 and 14, we read about the Jews' religion. And then in James 1, 26, James talking about how a man's religion is vain. And so we have the Jewish religion and we have man's religion. And in Acts chapter 17, the Apostle Paul, when he saw all of the altars to all the different idols on Mars Hill, he said, "I perceive that in all things you're very religious." So a person who is religious is not necessarily a Christian. And not all religions are the Christian religion. Today we're talking about the Christian religion, the one we find in the pages of the New Testament. But let me begin by making this statement. God's people have always expected, or God has always expected his people, to be people who practice an everyday religion. Even under the law of Moses, they had daily services and daily sacrifices. For example, in Exodus 29, verse 38, "Now this is what you shall offer on the altar, two lambs of the first year, day by day continually. One lamb you shall offer in the morning, and the other lamb you shall offer at twilight." So under the law of Moses, they had daily services and daily sacrifices. And so let's look at under the New Testament, under the new law, under the New Testament that we're under today, the religion of Christianity, and let's see what the Bible says regarding daily. First of all, Christians should pray daily. Oh, how many of us pray daily? Daily, we need to pray. Every faithful Christian needs to pray. Jesus prayed, "Give us this day our daily bread." Daily needs mean daily prayer. And Philippians 4:6 says, "Be anxious for nothing, but in everything with prayer and supplication with thanksgiving, let your requests be made known to God." If we were in a Bible class right now and I could see you and you could see me, I might ask for a show of hands of how many people pray daily. As a matter of fact, I would probably say many of the listeners of this program probably pray multiple times each day. David prayed daily to the Lord in Psalm 55, verse 17. And so daily prayer is very, very important. Do you pray every day? As a matter of fact, throughout the teachings of Jesus, Jesus often taught the lesson about prayer. One, of course, is Matthew chapter 6, when he said that the manner to pray was, "Our Father which art in heaven, hallowed be thy name." In Luke chapter 11, his disciples ask him to teach them to pray as John also taught his disciples. And so we should pray daily. But secondly, we should have a daily Bible study habit. Do you study the Bible daily? Oh, many people have favorite scriptures they can quote or recite. But do you daily study your Bible? Make it a practice. There are great tools to help us with this. Sometimes there are calendars that have daily Bible studies on them, and you study one chapter of the Old Testament one day, and maybe, or rather in the morning, and then maybe study the New Testament passage in the afternoon. Jesus said, "Search the Scriptures," John 5, verse 39. And Paul told the young preacher Timothy, "Study to show thyself approved unto God, a workman that need not to be ashamed, rightly dividing the word of truth." Well, someone might say, okay, Jesus said, "Search the Scriptures," and Paul said, "Study to show thyself approved," but how often? Well, the noble Bereans in Acts 17 searched the Scriptures daily whether those things were so. That is, whether what they heard was from the Bible as far as the preaching goes. We need to do that today, friends. There's a great deal of preaching out in the religious world of our day that needs to be checked by the Bible. Does the Bible really say that? Does the Bible really mention the word rapture? Does the Bible really mention certain things? We need to check the Scriptures and see what the Bible says. You know, our children attend public school 5 days during the week for 9 months out of the year, and they learn math, and they learn grammar, and they learn geography.
how important is it for us to take them to Bible school? How important is it not only to take them to Bible school, but to spend time daily with them to learn what the Scriptures say? Peter wrote in 2 Peter 3 that we should grow in the grace and knowledge of our Lord Jesus Christ. And good people, we cannot do that without a daily study of God's Word. And not only a daily study, but a systematic study. Have some system of studying. Again, like I said, it could be a scripture in the morning and a scripture in the evening, or maybe a book of the Bible and just take it a verse at a time. You know, you'd do more good by studying the Bible if you were to take just one verse and read it each day, and then that is one verse, a different verse each day, and then meditate on it, concentrate on it, apply it to your life, and then the next day read one verse, than it would be to just read the Bible through real quickly in the year and say, well, I read the Bible this year. Let's study the Bible, not just read it. But not only is there daily prayer that we need to make part of our everyday religion and daily Bible study, but how about this? Daily evangelism. Jesus said in Matthew 26, verse 55, I sat daily with you, teaching in the temple. We get so busy in our daily lives that do we spend time trying to teach others, or maybe planting a little seed for others to grab onto? The early church grew bountifully because of its aggressive and daily evangelism upon the part of its members. Let's look at a passage in Acts chapter 2, and we're going to read, first of all, verse 46, I think is a good place to begin. They continued daily with one accord in the temple, and breaking bread from house to house, they ate their food with gladness and simplicity of heart. You see, their religion was a daily religion, and they continued daily with one accord in the temple. And then in Acts 5, verse 42, we read again the idea of daily in the temple and in every house, they did not cease teaching and preaching Jesus as the Christ. So every day in the temple and every day in the house, they were teaching and preaching Jesus as the Christ. In Acts 8, verse 4, we read the early church went everywhere preaching the word. But someone will say, well, you know, I have work to do. I've got to work to make a living. Yet while doing this, we can teach. Some of the apostles were called while they were at work in their profession as fishermen, Matthew 4, verse 19. Paul said, I cease not to warn everyone night and day with tears, Acts 20, verse 31. So our daily religion, if we're Christians, ought to be daily prayer, daily Bible study, and daily evangelism where possible, and daily exhortation. Other Christians should be exhorting and encouraging each other daily. A phone call, a visit, maybe a note of some kind. In Hebrews 3, verse 13, exhort one another daily while it is called today. And we're to help recover our fellow Christians who have gone astray. Galatians 6, 1, restoring such a one in the spirit of meekness, considering thyself, lest thou also be tempted. You know, it's too often the case that those who are weak in the faith are left to sink or swim. And yet we should try to encourage, exhort, and bring back others who have fallen astray. I want you to look with me for just a minute at James 5, verse 19 and 20. Brethren, if any among you wanders from the truth and someone turns him back, let him know he who turns a sinner from the error of his way will save a soul from death and cover a multitude of sins. Daily exhortation. And again, we need to daily exhort people as far as their attendance goes and the importance of fellowship with the local church. In Hebrews 10, verse 25, not forsaking the assembling of ourselves together as the manner of some is, but exhorting one another and so much more as you see the day approaching. Yes, we need to be daily exhorters. But not only should we pray daily and study the Bible daily and evangelize daily and exhort daily, but minister daily. The first disturbance in Jerusalem arose in the church there over the Hebrew widows who were being neglected in the daily ministration or service. You and I need groceries and clothing and shelter every day.
The widows and orphans needed them just as often. And Jesus assured us that the poor would be with us always. And Galatians 2:10, therefore remember the poor. Pure religion undefiled before God the Father is this, to visit the fatherless and the widows in the times of affliction and keep oneself unspotted from the world. We can help others and show the love of Christ. But another thing we need to do daily, and this is not easy, daily cross-bearing. If any man will come after me, let him deny himself and take up his cross daily and follow me, Jesus said. Luke 9, verse 23. Now, the cross that we bear daily, obviously, is something of a burden to us, a hardship, a sacrifice. Jesus was to be made a perfect sacrifice for us through his suffering, Hebrews 2:10. And Hebrews 5:89, though he was a son, yet learned he obedience by the things which he suffered, and he became the author of eternal salvation to all those who obey him. Then if we hope to follow after him, we should expect some persecution, some problems in our Christianity. 2 Timothy 3, verse 12, all that live godly in Christ Jesus shall suffer persecution. We love to sing about the old rugged cross, but do we love to bear it? Many would wear a cross around their necks or place one on a church building, but when it becomes an emblem of suffering, we're not eager to bear it. Jesus said, he that taketh not his cross and followeth after me is not worthy of me, Matthew 10, verse 37. We should remember this the next time we sing, must Jesus bear the cross alone and all the world go free? No, there's a cross for everyone and there's a cross for me. But last, our daily religion should produce, or we hope it will, daily results. You know, it's often intrigued me in Acts 2, verse 47, a statement being made there about the church growing, praising God and having favor with all the people, and the Lord added to the church daily those who were being saved. The Lord added to the church daily. But we have to do our part. Teach others the gospel of Christ. The churches also increased in number daily, Acts 16, verse 5. An everyday religion should bring forth daily results. What can we do in our lives? One of the things we can do is let our light shine. Have you ever noticed Matthew 5, 16, the entire passage? Let your light so shine before men, that's part one of that passage, that they may see your good works, that's part two, and as a result, glorify your Father in heaven. And so, friends, we should let our light shine so others can see Christ living in us. In Philippians 3, verse 15, the Apostle Paul writes to the Church of Christ at Philippi and tells them that they should be lights in the midst of a crooked and perverse generation. You see, friends, if we're Christians and we're living a daily religion, other people will notice us. As a matter of fact, to show how daily religion can affect others, that is, the daily religion of Christianity, in Acts 17, when they had passed through Amphipolis and Apollonia, they came to Thessalonica, where there was a synagogue of the Jews. And then Paul, as his custom was, went into them and for three Sabbaths reasoned with them from the Scriptures, explaining and demonstrating that Christ had to suffer and rise again from the dead, and saying, "This Jesus whom I preach to you is the Christ." And some of them were persuaded, and a great multitude of devout Greeks, and not a few of the leading women, joined Paul and Silas. But the Jews, who were not persuaded, becoming envious, took some of the evil men from the marketplace and, gathering a mob, set all the city in an uproar and attacked the house of Jason and sought to bring them out to the people. And when they did not find them, they dragged Jason and some brethren to the rulers of the city, crying out, "These who turned the world upside down have come here too. Jason has harbored them, and these are all acting contrary to the decrees of Caesar, saying there's another king, Jesus." And they troubled the crowd and the rulers of the city when they heard these things. Notice, friends, the Bible says that they dragged Jason and some brethren, that is Christians, members of the Church of Christ, to the rulers of the city and cried out, "These who have turned the world upside down have come here too." You see, they turned the world upside down, no doubt, because they were living the Christian religion on a daily basis. And of course, then we read about the brethren in Thessalonica.
in Acts 17:11 we mentioned earlier. After this, the brethren immediately sent Paul and Silas away by night to Berea. When they arrived, they went into the synagogue of the Jews. These were more fair-minded, some translations say noble, than those in Thessalonica, in that they received the word with all readiness and searched the scriptures daily to find out whether these things were so. So those Christians in Berea received the scriptures daily. They were ready to receive them, and they did on a daily basis, and looked at their scriptures, looked at their Bibles that they had of that day, which were really Old Testament scriptures, primarily scrolls. And therefore many of them believed, verse 12, and also not a few of the Greeks, prominent women as well as men. And so people were affected by the lives of early Christians. People were affected by individuals who lived the Christian religion on an everyday, daily basis. Isn't that wonderful? Wouldn't it be great if that could happen today? Friends, it still can happen. And we encourage you to study your Bibles on a daily basis. Live a Christian life. Live a life for Christ, as the Bible indicates. So many are changing their views on the Scriptures or what the Bible says. Some are backing up on the stance they once took and are no longer taking a firm stand for the Scriptures. But the Bible tells us to stand fast, 1 Corinthians 16, verse 13. We hope that you're studying the Bible like you should, and we have a Bible correspondence course to help you study. We said earlier we need a systematic plan for Bible study. This would be a good way to do it. We have 8 easy lessons, non-denominational, Bible-based, and Bible-backed. You can study the Bible any way you want to during this 8-lesson study course. Maybe you'll take the true-false questions one day, the fill-in-the-blank the next day, and the multiple choice the next day. That's on the answer sheet on the back of each lesson. However you choose to do it, it would help you in studying the Bible. And when you get all done, you'll have a copy of 8 lessons that are Bible-based and Bible-backed. You can put them in a folder, study with others. We'd love to send that study course to you. It's absolutely free. And again, you can write to Search the Bible, P.O. Box 52, Marion, Illinois, 62959. Also, don't forget to check out our website. We have different links on our website that will help you in your study of the Bible, including past programs of Search the Bible. Friends, we're glad that you tuned in today, and we hope that you'll continue to study the Bible with us as we study each week. We have some study materials we would like to send you. One is called The Churches of Christ. Who are they? Maybe you're tuning into the program for the first time, and you're asking that question. The Churches of Christ, I've heard of them, but just who are they? We'd love to send you this little booklet by Mac Lyon about the Churches of Christ. Again, it's absolutely free. We don't ask for any contributions to any ministries. We don't want you to send us any money at all. We're simply sending this to you free from your friends at the Marian Church of Christ. And then we have a little booklet called What Does For the Remission of Sins Mean? You know, Peter on the day of Pentecost told those Jews to repent and be baptized, every one of you, in the name of Jesus Christ for the remission of sins, and you receive the gift of the Holy Spirit. There are some that take that word for and say, well, it really means unto, so it means you're baptized unto the remission of sins. But it's the same terminology Jesus used in Matthew 26:28 when he said, this is my blood of the New Testament, which is shed for many for the remission of sins. I don't think anybody misunderstands Matthew 26:28. But some have a problem with Acts 2:38. And so we have this little booklet we'd love to send you. What does for the remission of sins mean? What does that phrase mean? Some translations say for the forgiveness of sins. And we'd love to send it to you also to help you in your Bible study. And it's absolutely free. Also, we have a beautiful DVD. I say it's beautiful because it's in color and it's very nice to watch, with some lessons about searching for truth. And some people have gotten several copies of it. One person a few years ago got 5 copies. And if you'd like 5 copies of that DVD, Searching for Truth, to help you in your daily Bible study, we would love to send those to you also. Again, our mailing address is Search the Bible, P.O. 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
Bible study course. We're going to have another song, and then we'll come back with a special offer just for you on Search the Bible.

0: We have a free track we're offering on our broadcast today, How to Face Your Golgotha, by Brother Alan Webster. And some of the points of this track: Jesus sought a place where he could privately address his problems. Jesus sought the company of close friends. And Jesus sought comfort from the Father in prayer. If you'd like this free track or more than one copy of it, again, the mailing address, Search the Bible, P.O. Box 52, Marion, Illinois, 62959. Friends, let's make sure that we always do what the Bible says. 1 Corinthians 4, verse 6 says that we should not go beyond what is written. Let's just follow the written word of the New Testament. Isn't that a good idea? Because the Bible is our only authority today in religious matters. Some follow their own tradition, not knowing that the Bible is what they ought to follow. Some may follow their own tradition and part of the Bible. But friends, we need to make sure that we follow the Bible and the Bible only. Won't you join us in that? And again, we would encourage you to study your Bible for yourself. Don't believe something just because a man says it. In 1 Peter 4:11, we read, if any man speak, let him speak as the oracles of God. In 1 John 4:1, test the spirits, because there's many false prophets that have gone out into the world. We would encourage you, friends, to check what people are saying by what the Word of God says. And we have the Word of God in written form. Yes, when the Bible speaks, God speaks. And we hope that you'll study your Bible, be faithful and diligent Bible students, and find the church that is mentioned in the New Testament. There's thousands of religious groups today, all claiming to be part of the Church of Christ. But the Church of Christ was unique in Bible times. It had a special doctrine. It had a special organization, only found in the New Testament church, but it can be reproduced today, and it is being reproduced in the churches of Christ all around the world and the country. We hope you'll find a local congregation of the Church of Christ and attend and participate, ask questions, and study the Bible with the preacher or one of the members of that local congregation. And you'll see what we mean when we say the Church of Christ is unique. It's different. It is indeed the Church of Christ. Romans 16:16 says, the churches of Christ salute you. And Jesus said, he that believes and is baptized shall be saved. Friends, not only have you been baptized, but have you been baptized to have your sins forgiven? See, that's what Jesus taught. Some say he that believes and is saved shall be baptized. Jesus said, he that believes and is baptized shall be saved. If you'd like to know more about the baptism of the New Testament or what you need to do, simply call us, 618-993-5534. We are so glad you tuned in today. Remember, God loves you and we love you too. We hope you'll be back with us again next week when once again we search the Bible.
1: Hello, my name is Griffin Collins and I have an exciting announcement. We will begin releasing a weekly devotional on Facebook titled Matters That Matter. In these weekly devotionals, we will discuss topics that are important and specific to the Lord's church today. What does the Bible say about trusting others? Am I required to be faithful as a Christian? I pray that you will follow along with us as we explore matters that matter today.
2: It's 7:29. In Luke 19, we find an interaction between Jesus and a man by the name of Zacchaeus. In verses 5 through 10, we see that Jesus tells Zacchaeus, I'm coming to your house. And we see Zacchaeus come down and receive Jesus joyfully. And then he makes a promise that I'm going to give back to everybody that I've defrauded, and I'm going to give half my goods away. Why the change of heart from Zacchaeus? And the answer is because of grace and gratitude. Essentially, Zacchaeus is telling Jesus, because you loved me, I want to change. And this is what the gospel does. The gospel shows us God's great love for us. And because of that, we should want to change. We should want to take Jesus home. So have we really taken Jesus home? I'm Jimmy Holland, and thank you for watching GBN.
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4: 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Before

Many people know about God. They may not believe in Him, but they have at least heard about His goodness. Often that's all that someone knows about God. However, you know, His goodness doesn't mean that there's nothing left for us to do. In Romans, Paul revealed the Jews were just as sinful as the Gentiles, yet they trusted God's loving kindness and forbearance and patience to overlook their hard and penitent heart and forgive them their sins. Romans 2, 3, and 4. Paul set them straight. Because of your hard heart, you are storing up wrath for yourselves. 2, 5. Was God's love not strong enough to overcome their sin? Of course it was. Their attitude towards sin stifled God's goodness, not realizing His goodness is given to lead them to repentance. Romans 2, 4. When we hate sin and seek glory, honor, and immortality from God, He will graciously give it. Only through repentance and obedience can we hope in His goodness.

0: Hi, I'm David Smith, and this is In a Word. If you've ever been working outside, maybe even playing outside, maybe you're involved in a sport on a hot summer day, somewhere along the line, your body is going to crave a cold glass of water, and you might even use the terminology, I need to quench my thirst. You know, that word quench is not just a word we use, it's also used in the Bible. And I want that to be our word for the day. In the Bible, sometimes you'll see it, for example, in Matthew 12:20. Jesus was speaking, and the writer was speaking of Jesus, about the compassion of Jesus, about how that He uses the least amount of force possible in every situation. Sometimes you have to use a hammer, and sometimes you have to use a brush, that principle. In Matthew 12:20, the Bible says, a bruised reed shall He not break, and a smoking flax shall He not quench. There's that word quench. In 1 Thessalonians 5:19, probably the one that most people know more, the Bible says, quench not the Spirit. Interesting word, the word quench. Literally, as you might imagine, the word quench means to extinguish with water. That's the actual literal meaning of the word. But even in a figurative sense, the word quench means to dampen or to repress. When used in a figurative sense, the word quench means to hinder somebody from accomplishing something. And so with that in mind, I want us to go to the New Testament, and I want us to note or observe a few times where the word quench is used, and notice a few of the applications of that word, so that when we use the word quench, it will at least in our mind draw our attention to the fact that in the Bible the same word is used with great meaning. Notice in Matthew 12:20 again. Let me read again this passage where it says, a bruised reed shall he not break, and a smoking flax shall he not quench. You know, sometimes there's an image painted of God, that God glories in the death of unrighteous people, that He's so anxious for sinners to be lost, and that is not true. Now, He is sad that it occurs. And here is you get a good sense of that when in this passage it says, a bruised reed shall he not break, a smoking flax shall he not quench. Have you ever known somebody with a faith that's wavering a little bit? Their faith maybe is not as strong as it could be. And the idea of this passage is that Jesus doesn't walk over. It would be like if you had a match lit and the flame is just quivering a little bit. It's about to go out. Jesus does not walk over to that candle, that matchstick, and blow it out. He doesn't do that. He tries to nurture it. He tries to bring it back to where it will be bright again. The idea is, a bruised reed shall he not break. If you've got a bend in the stalk of a plant and it's about to fall over, Jesus doesn't walk over and just break it. He tries to repair it so that the faith is strong. But notice He says He doesn't quench it. He's not going to try to hinder the faith of somebody. Jesus tries to bring the faith of people along, and He'll do that. In 1 Thessalonians 5:19, as we read earlier, the Bible says, quench not the Spirit. Now, that does not mean that the Spirit is literal fire, and that when you take a cup of water and you throw it on the Spirit, you're extinguishing the Spirit. But the figurative use of it is here. The idea is, don't repress, don't hinder the teaching of the Spirit. Now, in the first century, I believe the application was to the miraculous demonstration of the Spirit, where they would do the same thing like they did with Jesus. When the Pharisees often said of Jesus, well, He's working for the devil. And by doing that, they were repressing the work of Christ. They were repressing the miraculous work of Christ. And people often did the same thing in relationship to the apostolic mission, where they would deny the miraculous ability of the apostles. But still, the message has to be that we must not ever find ourselves in a position where we would repress, where we would hinder to put out the effectiveness of the Spirit in His message. That is, as He teaches us through the words of the Bible. In Ephesians 6:16, that same word appears, where Paul says, above all, taking the shield of faith, wherewith you shall be able to quench all the fiery darts of the wicked. There's that word quench again. But notice, the devil has those fiery darts. He pulls the arrow back, he releases it. He wants to burn the house down, so to speak. But with the shield of faith, you are able to extinguish all of the damage that could be done by the devil. Notice the use of that word quench. In Mark 9:43, at least in my judgment, I think one of the most profound, thought-provoking uses of that word comes in Mark 9, and several times in this passage, where Jesus speaks of going into hell, into the fire that never shall be, here's our word, quenched. Now, I know that hell is not a physical place. It's a spiritual place, but he's still using the imagery. It's interesting that fire is the only image that's never explained away in this passage, that he uses this imagery to show us fire, and we think of the unquenchable nature of this fire to show us that there's no rest in this place. It's a place we certainly want to avoid. So the next time on a hot summer day you're saying, boy, I could sure use a glass of water to quench my thirst. Think of the times in the Bible where that word quenched is used, and with great effectiveness. Quench. That's been our word for the day. I'm David Smith, and this is In a Word.
1: Jesus.

0: It's 71 degrees.
1: Whoever dubbed our times the aspirin age didn't miss it very far. It is correct to assume there has never been a more stress-ridden society than ours. For many, gone are the days of enjoying bubbling brooks along winding pathways or taking long strolls along the beach. The relaxed bike ride through the local park has been replaced with the roar of motorcycles whipping through busy traffic. The easy-come, easy-go lifestyle of the farm has been replaced by a hectic urban family going in six different directions, existing on frozen dinners, shouting matches, strained relationships, too little sleep, and too much television. Add financial setbacks, failure at school, obesity, loneliness, a ringing telephone, unexplained pregnancies, fear of cancer, misunderstanding, materialism, alcoholism, drugs, and an occasional death, then subtract the support of the family unit, divide by dozens of opinions, multiply by 365 days a year, and you have the makings of madness. Stress has become a way of life. It is the rule rather than the exception. Well, what can I do about it? We need to throw ourselves completely upon the Lord. That is, cast out all our present and future needs on God, finding in Him our security and safety. Do this with all our mind and feelings and will. In order to make this possible, we must refuse to support ourselves upon the crutch of human ingenuity. Instead, we need to recognize His presence and concern in each one of our circumstances. Then He, having taken full control of the situation, will thoroughly smooth out and straighten our paths, removing each obstacle along the way. In Proverbs 3, we find this same message: trust in the Lord with all your heart, and do not lean on your own understanding. In all your ways acknowledge Him, and He will make your paths straight. I'm Ken Raspberry. That's my humble opinion. There is-

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3: Let's imagine together for just a moment. Imagine that I have a $20 bill in my hand. What if I were to take that $20 bill, crumple it up, and throw it on the ground? Let me ask you a question. Would that change the value of that $20 bill? What if I were to take a pen and write my name on that $20 bill? Would that change the value of the $20 bill? The answer to both of these questions is no. The value of the money stays the same because the creator of that money valued it at $20. You know, we are created in the image of God, Genesis 1 and verse 27. And because we are created in His image, our value never changes in the eyes of our Creator. He loves us even if we are covered in the dirt of sin. He loves us even if we crumple up our lives from time to time. Our God loves us. And today, know that your God loves you, and He wants you to love Him by being obedient to His word and becoming His child.

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2: Welcome to Good News Today, the program where you will always find good news, no matter what else is happening in the world. I'm Jim Dearman, your host for Good News Today. Thanks so much for joining us for another edition of our program. As always, I want to tell you what's coming your way today. In addition to our devotional time, with which we begin every program, we today feature a challenges segment with Stephen Hall, the challenge of being honest. And then a little bit later on, it's walking and talking through Proverbs with Freddie Clayton as he deals with Proverbs 22, verse 13. And our G&T Q&A, the question today, what are the greater works Jesus mentions in John 14, 12? That will be our final segment. Of course, our devotional time consists of scripture reading, beautiful singing, and then a brief study of our scripture. And today our scripture comes from 1 Peter chapter 5. We're going to read verses 8 through 14. So we hope you already have your Bibles, but if not, grab them and open to 1 Peter chapter 5, verses 8 through 14, where Peter writes, "Be sober, be vigilant, because your adversary the devil walks about like a roaring lion, seeking whom he may devour. Resist him, steadfast in the faith, knowing that the same sufferings are experienced by your brotherhood in the world. But may the God of all grace, who called us to his eternal glory by Christ Jesus, after you have suffered a while, perfect, establish, strengthen, and settle you. To him be the glory and the dominion forever and ever. Amen. By Silvanus, our faithful brother, as I consider him, I have written to you briefly, exhorting and testifying that this is the true grace of God in which you stand. She who is in Babylon, elect together with you, greets you, and so does Mark, my son. Greet one another with a kiss of love. Peace to you all who are in Christ Jesus. Amen."

0: We are back for the study portion of our devotional time, and we hope you still have your Bibles open to 1 Peter chapter 5, verses 8 through 14, the concluding verses of Peter's first epistle. And here the admonition is, and it's a familiar one, 1 Peter 5, 8, be sober, be vigilant, because your adversary the devil walks about like a roaring lion, seeking whom he may devour. The first part here, be sober. The word sober indicates self-controlled, watchful, being very much under control and ever watchful. And indeed, we must be, because as Scripture tells us throughout, the devil has many, many, many wiles, and we must be aware of the wiles of the devil and resist them. But how can we resist this roaring lion? And that's the way he's depicted here, because of the ferocious nature of the devil. You know, he's depicted as being the serpent with his subtlety, but as the lion with his fierceness, and with the fact that he swallows you up, devour, the idea of completely swallowing you up. And that's the goal that the devil has. And he'll do whatever he can within his power to destroy you. But that's the key. In Christ, we have the greater power. We have the ability to resist the devil, even though he is subtle, even though he is ferocious. We have everything we need to be able to successfully defeat the devil. Well, what is it that we have? Well, we have the faith, that is, the Christian faith. We have the Word of God. Notice, he says, resist him, verse 9, steadfast in the faith. Well, that explains how it is that we resist him, by remaining steadfast, standing fast, in other words, firmly in the faith. What is the faith? Well, it is Christianity itself, the system of faith. Contend earnestly for the faith, Jude admonished in his one chapter epistle. And so in the faith, that is the system of faith, we have everything we need to resist the devil. It reminds me of Paul's admonition as we think about that when you go over to Ephesians chapter 6, where he discusses the whole armor of God. Verse 13 of Ephesians 6 beginning, therefore take up the whole armor of God, that you may be able to withstand in the evil day, and having done all to stand. Stand therefore, having girded your waist with truth. There's the first ingredient, the truth of the gospel. Having put on the breastplate of righteousness, and having shod your feet with the preparation for the gospel of peace. Above all, taking the shield of faith, which with which you will be able to quench all the fiery darts of the devil. And then he says, verse 17 of Ephesians 6, and take the helmet of salvation and the sword of the Spirit. What is the sword of the Spirit? He tells us, which is the Word of God. So when Peter in his epistle says, resist him steadfast in the faith, it's equivalent to what Paul writes there, where he says, take the sword of the Spirit, which is the Word of God. In other words, remain faithful in Christ, in the doctrine of Christ, and be firm in that faith, and continue to grow in the grace and the knowledge of the Lord and Savior Jesus Christ. That's an admonition that we find in Peter's second epistle at 2 Peter 3:18, but grow in the grace and the knowledge of our Lord and Savior Jesus Christ. So resist him, he says. How you do it? How do you do it? By being steadfast in the faith. Now, as Peter writes here, in this context, he's writing to Christians who at this time were being persecuted. They were suffering for their faith. How does he encourage them here? He says, knowing that the same sufferings, this is still verse 9, knowing that the same sufferings are experienced by your brotherhood in the world. In other words, you are not alone. That's what he's saying to them. You're not alone. There are others of your brothers and sisters in Christ in this brotherhood, that is, those who've obeyed the gospel of Christ, been added to the Lord's church, who are in the brotherhood. There are others who are suffering just as you are suffering, Peter writes, and they were suffering. at this time. But he further encourages them in verse 10, "But may the God of all grace, who called us to his eternal glory by Christ Jesus, after you have suffered a while," in other words, you are going to suffer, but that suffering has an end to it. "After you've suffered a while," his prayer is that the Lord would perfect, establish, strengthen, and settle you, he says. Perfect. Not sinless perfection. That's not what he's writing about. He's talking about maturity, spiritual maturity. And that actually suffering, the implication here is that suffering can actually contribute to spiritual maturity. Well, where else do we find that idea? Well, James sets that idea forth, doesn't he, in his epistle? Go back with me to James 1 and verse 2. "My brethren, count it all joy when you fall into various trials, knowing that the testing of your faith produces patience." James goes on, "But let patience have its perfect work, that you may be perfect and complete," that is, mature, lacking nothing. And then he goes on, "But if any one of you lacks wisdom, let him ask of God, who gives to all and without reproach, and it will be given to him." And so the wisdom that we need to be able to endure whatever trials and difficulties we face in this life, that wisdom is in the Word of God. And we can pray for that wisdom, but it's not going to be given to us in some direct, miraculous way. We then have to do our part and apply ourselves to the teaching of the Word of God in order to acquire that wisdom. That wisdom necessary to be able to endure suffering, to endure trials. And yes, to come out on the other side of that suffering better rather than bitter. And we will come out better rather than bitter if indeed we will rely upon the Lord and His Word. We will be perfected, that is, matured, established, strengthened, and settled. Settled in our faith, ready to deal with whatever comes our way. Well, then he issues an exaltation of praise, an exaltation to God. "To him be the glory and the dominion forever and ever. Amen." And that follows logically from the statement where he says that the God of all grace can do these things. He can settle you. He can perfect you, establish and strengthen you. And because he can, let's give him the glory and the dominion forever and ever, because he deserves that glory. In fact, our whole purpose for living is to glorify God while we live, in our lives and by our death. And how do we glorify God in death? By simply dying as one who is faithful to the Lord. Well, he concludes the epistle here by mentioning Silvanus, which is simply a variant spelling of Silas. Here, "our faithful brother, as I consider him," he says, "by him I have written to you briefly." The indication may be there, and as was Paul's custom, that he had dictated, or Peter's custom, I should say, as was Paul's, but the custom to sometimes dictate an epistle and then to write the last part of it in order to authenticate it in terms of its genuineness, if there were any question about it. "But by Silvanus I have written," and it may indicate that he was sending this epistle by Silas, Silvanus, but regardless, that matters not, "exhorting and testifying that this is the true grace of God in which you stand." So in verse 10, he has mentioned the God of all grace, and then he comes back to the subject of grace, saying the true grace of God. This is the true grace of God. You're not in a false religion. You're in the true grace of God in which you stand. But think about that for a moment. Think about the implication there, that if we are to stand in the grace of God, there's something we must do in order to be in the grace of God, which implies that there's something we can do to be out of God's grace. And the Bible is replete with passages that make that abundantly clear, that we can fall from grace. And we've talked about it many times. And then he concludes, "She who is in Babylon," and there's been a great deal of speculation as to who the she is. Some say it's an individual, a woman, and perhaps Peter's wife, because we know from 2 Corinthians 9:5 that he did have a wife and that she did travel with him. He was an elder in the church, and he had to have a wife to be an elder in the church. So there are those who think that this is quite likely his wife. Some say it's a figurative reference, meaning the church, which is sometimes referred to in the feminine gender. And what about Babylon? Well, some say it's a figurative expression that this was Rome. There's no evidence to support that. However, the evidence is this was indeed Babylon on the Euphrates. There was a Babylon in Egypt, and some have contended that perhaps that was the location, but quite likely it was the Babylon on the Euphrates, which was not the Babylon that it had been at one time in terms of its splendor and glory, but nonetheless in existence at this time. But it really matters not. The key is the genuineness of this epistle. She who is in Babylon, elect together with you, greets you, and so does Mark, my son, not literally his son, but his spiritual son. And then he admonishes, greet one another with a kiss of love. Peace to you all who are in Christ Jesus. Amen. And of course, the kiss was a customary form of greeting. He just says, make it a kiss of love. Elsewhere in Scripture, it's called the holy kiss. Make sure it's the right kind of kiss, in other words. Well, that's all the time we have for our devotional time. Right now, it is time for that challenges segment we mentioned earlier with Stephen Hall, the challenge of being honest. Here's Stephen.
1: Today, we're going to discuss a topic that is a challenge for all of us. And if we are truthful, we will admit that sometimes lying can be a problem for us. There is what we call the white lie, the fib, the half-truth, the clever deception, the misleading statement, and so on. For example, have you ever complimented someone when you really didn't mean it? Have you ever lied to get out of trouble? Have you ever lied to get your way? Or have you ever misled someone, perhaps to save face? Well, this would, certainly this world would be a better place if just this one commandment of God was obeyed. But we see that God does not excuse any lack of truthfulness just because it may be hard. Lying is condemned continually throughout the Scriptures. Jesus said in John 8:44 that the devil is the father of lies, and that in Revelation 21 verse 8, John wrote that all liars will have their part in the lake of fire. So God commands that we must always be truthful. Jesus said, "And again ye have heard that it hath been said by them of old time, thou shalt not forswear thyself, but shalt perform unto the Lord thine oaths. But I say unto you, swear not at all, neither by heaven, for it is God's throne, nor by the earth, for it is his footstool, neither by Jerusalem, for it is the city of the great king. Neither shalt thou swear by thy head, because thou canst not make one hair white or black. But let your communication be yea, yea, nay, nay. For whatsoever is more than these cometh of evil." Matthew 5:33 through 37. Well, this is a simple command and a simple truth. Jesus said that we must be truthful and be known by others to be truthful. Don't embellish or exaggerate. Simply say what you mean and mean what you say. Well, this statement of Jesus is not forbidding a taking of an oath, for example, in a court of law, but rather he meant that we are to keep our lives free from any schemes to assure others that we are being honest. The truth is that taking an oath anytime or anywhere will not make a dishonest person honest, and it will not make an honest person dishonest. Solomon wrote, "Be not rash with thy mouth, and let not thine heart be hasty to utter anything before God. For God is in heaven, and thou upon earth. Therefore let thy words be few, for a dream cometh through the multitude of business, and a fool's voice is known by multitude of words." Ecclesiastes 5:2-3. We must always speak simply and speak the simple truth. The problem we face is the challenge of living in a society wherein most are more interested in political correctness than honesty and integrity. The Bible reads, "Then Jesus said to those Jews which believed on him, If ye continue in my word, then are ye my disciples indeed, and ye shall know the truth, and the truth shall make you free." John 8:31-32. The Christian life is not merely a system of beliefs or moral guidelines. The Christian life is an honest and truthful way of living. It is knowing the truth, being set free by the truth, and living the truth every day. Our culture says that truth is whatever you sincerely believe, but you can sincerely believe in something and can be sincerely wrong. Cynics like Pilate ask, "What is truth?" John 18:38. Well, the Bible is truth. And Jesus said, "Sanctify them through thy truth. Thy word is truth." John 17:17. So live in such a way that you can always tell the truth, and in being truthful, there won't be any challenge that we can't overcome with God's help.
0: Our thanks to Stephen Hall for another excellent challenges segment. Very important subject, the challenge of being honest. Coming up, it's another important walking and talking through Proverbs with Freddie Clayton after we take a brief information break.
2: 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We'd like to hear from you. 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
0: We hope you'll take advantage of that contact information. We also want you to like us on Facebook, follow us on Twitter, and visit our website at gnttv.org. Right now, it's time for another Walking and Talking Through Proverbs segment with Freddie Clayton. Here's Freddie.
3: The book of Proverbs is a treasure trove of wonderful and essential information that is as up-to-date as when it was written 3,000 years ago. With the ability to change people's lives for the better even today, we need these Proverbs as much today as ever. Properly regarded and applying the wisdom contained therein will make you a better person. Some of these Proverbs would be hilarious if they were not so sad in their consequences. Consider this one. Proverbs chapter 22 at verse 13. The lazy man says, "There is a lion outside, I shall be slain in the streets." The point of this particular verse is pretty obvious, is it not? Some of the most vivid imaginations are possessed by lazy people devising excuses for not working. The most improbable terrors are invented in the minds of those who are not about to hit a lick at anything anyhow. He hears that there is a lion outside, so he better stay inside. Why? For the sake of self-preservation, he cannot go outside. As a matter of fact, it would be absolutely wrong to expect him to go outside when the possibility exists that he might be torn to shreds by this wild animal. Any excuse, no matter how absurd, will be just fine for the person determined not to stir from his place of rest and relaxation regardless. You wonder that if the lion were allowed to come on the inside, would the slothful sluggard be moved to get up and go outside? Or would that require too much effort? I've often observed that some people will work harder to keep from working than they would have to work if they just worked. If this is not a greater problem today than in the past, it would certainly surprise me. The entitlement mentality in this country is producing more and more deadbeats and wasters who are modeling this anti-work and anti-God behavior for their children and grandchildren. Sadly, when this is nearly all children know by observation, they often follow the example, no matter how despicable and disgraceful it really is. Can we not predict the results of the lazy man's lines outside excuse on his children? Following his lead, they tell the school teacher they didn't get their homework because they were afraid of developing carpal tunnel syndrome later in life. They couldn't go outside and run at playtime because a storm might blow up and they might get struck by lightning. I worked with a fella in Chattanooga who told our boss, after missing 3 days of work without a doctor's excuse or even calling in to work, that he had been running a temperature of 126 and 127 for 3 days and simply could not come into work. An excuse, friends, is the skin of a reason stuffed with a lie. A lazy person is a blight on his family, a blight on his community, and a blight on his nation. Solomon wrote that a good man is not lazy. And he said in Ecclesiastes chapter 9 at verse 10, whatever your hand finds to do, do it with your might. Let's not be slothful, sluggish, and just plain old lazy. But contrarywise, let us be fervent in spirit, serving the Lord. Romans 12 and verse 11. This is Freddie Clayton, walking and talking through Proverbs.
0: Our thanks to Freddie Clayton for his walking and talking segment. Coming up, it's our final segment. It's our G&T Q&A after we take one more important information break.

Again, we hope you'll take advantage of that contact information. Also, we want you to remember our free app that you can go to your app store, your appropriate app store. 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Download it, and then at your convenience, you can watch not only the entire program, but you can also see the different segments. They're all separated there. So if you got 3 or 4 minutes to watch a Leroy Dedman segment or a Freddie Clayton segment or another, just do that. But remember to download that. Many have done that already, and we want you to be among them. Here's our question today. What are the greater works Jesus mentions in John 14, 12? Well, this is a discourse that he gave to the apostles not long before his betrayal and crucifixion in John chapters 14, 15, and 16. And John 14, 12, he says to them, "Most assuredly, I say to you, he who believes in me, the works that I do, he will do also." The apostles were able to perform miracles. "And greater works than these he will do, because I go to my Father." Greater works from the standpoint of miracles? No. What Jesus obviously had to be talking about here, that his ministry, of course, was limited in scope in terms of geographical limitations, but the apostles were be commissioned to go into all the world and preach the gospel to every creature. And so the greater works would not involve only miraculous works they would do, but the work of preaching the saving gospel of Jesus Christ and the precious souls that would be saved as a result of that preaching, and the preaching that continues even to this day. Those would certainly be the greater works. Thanks for being with us.

0: Today. 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They're located at 11914 State Highway 30. 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
2: And now, admonition, brought to you by the Collierville Church of Christ.
3: In Mark chapter 3, verse 14, we read, "Then he appointed 12, that they might be with him and that he might send them out to preach." Jesus is going to send out the 12, as we'll know them, apostles, to preach. And yet, the thing that's interesting here is this is early in his ministry and they don't know everything. Matter of fact, when we get to John chapter 16, verse 13, we're going to find out that Jesus is going to send the Holy Spirit after he leaves this earth to guide them into all truth. My point here is this. You don't have to know everything to preach the truth. You don't have to know everything to preach what is right. Go out and teach the lost the gospel. Tell them what is right, even though you may not know the answer to every question.
2: For more from the Collierville Church of Christ, visit colliervillecoc.org.

6 and reading through verse 40. So if you don't have your Bibles already open there, please do already open. You couldn't have had them open to Acts 8. I hadn't told you that yet, had I? So now I have. If you would, turn to Acts 8, 26 through 40, as I tell you what else is coming your way. A challenges segment follows our devotional time on a very important subject, as Stephen Hall talks about repentance. So, you know, sometimes repentance is called the most difficult command in the Bible. Why would that be? Well, because it means a change, a complete change. And Stephen will tell us more about that in that excellent segment. And then it's another walking and talking through Proverbs with Freddie Clayton. He'll today be looking at Proverbs chapter 30. He'll be looking at verse 12 and some thoughts from that verse. And then our final segment, our G&T Q&A. And the question simply is this: is it right to judge? Is it right to judge? We'll answer, as always, from the Word of God. Right now, let's get our Bibles and read together the account of the conversion of the Ethiopian eunuch, Acts chapter 8, beginning at verse 26. Now, an angel of the Lord spoke to Philip, saying, "Arise and go toward the south along the road which goes down from Jerusalem to Gaza. This is desert." So he arose and went, and behold, a man of Ethiopia, a eunuch of great authority under Candace, the queen of the Ethiopians, who had charge of all her treasury and had come to Jerusalem to worship, was returning. And sitting in his chariot, he was reading Isaiah the prophet. Then the Spirit said to Philip, "Go near and overtake this chariot." So Philip ran to him and heard him reading the prophet Isaiah, and said, "Do you understand what you are reading?" And he said, "How can I, unless someone guides me?" And he asked Philip to come up and sit with him. The place in the scripture which he read was this: "He was led as a sheep to the slaughter, and as a lamb before its shearer is silent, so he opened not his mouth. In his humiliation his justice was taken away, and who will declare his generation? For his life is taken from the earth." So the eunuch answered Philip and said, "I ask you, of whom does the prophet say this, of himself or of some other man?" Then Philip opened his mouth, and beginning at this scripture, preached Jesus to him. Now as they went down the road, they came to some water. And the eunuch said, "See, here is water. What hinders me from being baptized?" Then Philip said, "If you believe with all your heart, you may." And he answered and said, "I believe that Jesus Christ is the Son of God." So he commanded the chariot to stand still, and both Philip and the eunuch went down into the water, and he baptized him. Now when they came up out of the water, the Spirit of the Lord caught Philip away, so that the eunuch saw him no more. And he went on his way rejoicing. But Philip was found at Azotus, and passing through, he preached in all the cities till he came to Caesarea.

0: We are back for the study portion of our devotional time. Acts chapter 8 is our reading today, the conversion of the eunuch from Ethiopia, Acts 8, 26 through 40. Let's go back to verse 26, where we see that an angel of the Lord spoke to Philip, saying, "Arise and go toward the south along the road which goes down from Jerusalem to Gaza." This is desert, a deserted area, in other words. So he rose and went. And here we're introduced to the man of Ethiopia, a eunuch of great authority under Candace, the queen of the Ethiopians, who had charge of all her treasury and had come to Jerusalem to worship. And so he was likely a proselyte to the Jewish religion. He was coming, making one of the annual required journeys. There were three major feasts of the Jews, and so he was coming back from having been to Jerusalem to worship. He was very faithful in what he had embraced, of course, but of course what he had embraced was now no longer in effect, because the old law, the law of Moses and the Judaistic system had been taken away, and the new covenant was now in effect, because this was sometime after Christ ushered in the new covenant and sealed that covenant with his blood, had ascended to the Father in heaven, and the preaching of the gospel of Christ, the good news of Jesus Christ, was now being heralded by many, including Philip, who now is instructed by the angel to go to this man. Now, we notice that he was reading in verse 28, he was returning, the eunuch was, and sitting in his chariot, he was reading Isaiah the prophet. We know from subsequent verses here, because we are given the verses he was reading from Isaiah chapter 53, a chapter dealing with the suffering servant. In other words, a messianic prophecy concerning Christ and how he would suffer for the sins of the world. In itself, those prophetic utterances being clear proof of the inspiration of Scripture, because they prophesied of things hundreds of years before they occurred. Isaiah, for example, over 700 years before the time of Christ. So this is what the eunuch was reading. Now notice verse 29. In verse 29, "Then the Spirit said to Philip, 'Go near and overtake this chariot.'" This is significant. This is the Holy Spirit revealing this instruction to Philip at a time, by the way, when miraculous gifts and direct communication and revelation was still a possibility. That is no longer the case, despite what some contend, because the communication we have now has been recorded by the Holy Spirit by inspiration for all time to come. And we have all we need here, all Scripture being inspired of God, profitable for doctrine, reproof, correction, instruction in righteousness, that the man of God may be complete, thoroughly equipped for every good work, 2 Timothy 3:16 and 17. So, but this was before we had this. And so these direct revelations and communications were still in effect through visions, dreams, direct communication. And so the Holy Spirit instructs Philip to go near and overtake this chariot. But it is significant that the Spirit did not in any way or at any time, nor did an angel, ever appear to the eunuch to convert him. All the communication was to Philip from the angel initially and then from the Holy Spirit. That's significant. It's significant especially in light of the fact that many contend today that the Holy Spirit is directly revealing in some miraculous direct way communication or instruction. But even when that was a reality, that is, even when miraculous gifts were still in effect and they were needed before we had the completion of the New Testament, even then, the Holy Spirit did not directly involve himself in the conversion to appear miraculously and instruct the eunuch. It was through the instrumentality of the Word of God in an earthen vessel, that earthen vessel being Philip, the preacher. And so, what we see is, and that's significant, he runs to him. Notice that, verse 30. That's significant. Philip didn't meander over there. He didn't reluctantly go. He didn't say, "Well, you know, I have been preaching the word down to the Samaritans. I've been all over the place. I'm pretty worn out. And so, can't you get somebody else?" No. Philip ran to him. That's a clear indication of kind of zeal and dedication. that Philip had. He ran to him and heard him reading the prophet Isaiah and said, "Do you understand what you are reading?" We've already noted that the eunuch was reading from Isaiah chapter 53. Now, verse 31 gives us some insight into the attitude of the eunuch. He said, "How can I unless someone guides me?" You know, pride might have caused him to respond to Philip's question by saying, "Well, of course I do. Well, do you think I'm ignorant? Of course I understand," when in fact he didn't understand. No, he had a receptive heart, and he was humble of spirit. He had no problem admitting that he needed some guidance. And oh, don't we wish that everyone in our world today had that same kind of spirit to say, "Look, I need to open my heart to the Word of God, and I need to remove all prejudices, all preconceived ideas, and I just need to hear the Word of God." Well, today, we have that Word in its written form, and it's understandable, and we can understand it. But the attitude is commendable, very clearly, a humble spirit. Well, the place in the Scripture he was reading was this, and we've already read those verses. "He was led as a sheep to the slaughter." That's a reference to Christ, of course. "And as a lamb before its shearer is silent, so he opened not his mouth. In his humiliation, his justice was taken away. And who will declare his generation? For his life is taken from the earth." So the eunuch answered Philip and said, "I ask you, of whom does the prophet say this? Is he of himself or some other man? About whom is he speaking here?" Well, then Philip opened his mouth, verse 35, and beginning at this scripture, this Old Testament prophecy, this messianic prophecy, he preached Jesus to him. Now, that's significant. Notice it. He preached Jesus to him. The question is, what is involved in preaching Jesus? Well, we can learn what was involved in preaching Jesus. There are those who would say, "Well, yes, we just need to preach Jesus as being the Son of God and give mental agreement to the fact that He was and is the Son of God, and that's sufficient to save us. Pray a prayer," as the sinner's prayer concept is advocated by far too many today, tragically. But no, that's not what happens here. That's not what we see in this conversion or in any other conversion in the book of Acts. They're all consistent. What do we see? He preached Jesus to him. Now notice verse 36. "Now as they went down the road, they came to some water. And the eunuch said, 'See, here is water. What hinders me from being baptized?'" The pertinent question here is, where did the eunuch learn about baptism? He had to learn it in what is described as the preaching of Jesus. Therefore, to preach Jesus involves preaching baptism. There is no other possible conclusion to which we can come. And so, Philip said, "If you believe with all your heart, you may." Yes, we need to believe, but it has to be followed by repentance, confession of Christ, as we elsewhere see in Scripture, and we'll also see right here, and then baptism. "So, if you believe with all your heart, you may." And he answered and said, "I believe that Jesus Christ is the Son of God." Well, that was sufficient. He obviously repented, and he commanded the chair to stand still, and notice this, "And both Philip and the eunuch went down into the water, and he baptized him." Did he sprinkle him? Did he pour water on his head? No. Otherwise, why would they have to both go down into the water? He immersed him, because that's what baptism is. That's the only definition of it in Scripture. Sprinkling and pouring are man's ideas and inventions. "Now when they came up out of the water, the Spirit of the Lord," they came up out of the water, they went down in, they came up out, "Spirit of the Lord called away Philip so that the eunuch saw him no more, and he went on his way rejoicing, and Philip was found at Azotus," and he just kept preaching the Word of God. What a beautiful conversion account this is that tells us so much that we need to heed. Well, our time is gone for our devotional time. Time now, speaking of repentance, we're going to elaborate on that subject with another excellent challenges segment from Stephen Hall.
1: Do you face the challenge of understanding what God expects from us when we repent? It was Brother H. Leo Bowles who once commented, "When God shut the gate of paradise to Adam, He opened the door to repentance." Well, the Bible is filled with the call of repentance. Noah preached the message of repentance before the flood. Jonah preached repentance to the Gentile nation of Assyria. And it was the general task of the prophets, God's spokesmen in times past, to call the people to repentance. And over again in the sacred writings, we read the command to repent. Jesus said, "Thus it is written, and thus it behooved Christ to suffer and rise from the dead the third day, and that repentance and remission of sins should be preached in His name among all nations, beginning at Jerusalem." Luke 24:46-47. Well, what is repentance? Well, first, let us read what Paul said in Acts chapter 17. He said, "And the times of this ignorance God winked at, but now commandeth all men everywhere to repent, because He hath appointed a day in the which He will judge the world in righteousness by that man whom He hath ordained, whereof He hath given assurance unto all men, in that He hath raised Him from the dead." Acts 17:30-31. Repentance begins with the changing of the mind and creates an abhorrence for past sin. It causes us to determine to live a better course of life. Therefore, it embraces both the recognition of sin and a sorrow for it, including restoration where possible. And the effects of repentance are seen in honest deeds. Repentance is brought about through the hearing of the gospel. It was Brother J.W. McGarvey who once wrote, "When you look through the record of the Savior's earthly ministry, you will find that He induced a great many to believe in Him. But when you search for those who repented under the Lord's preaching, you will find but few. When you go out preaching among the people of this country, you will not find it at all difficult to induce your hearers to believe the truth concerning the Christ, and when they are prepared in mind and heart for baptism, you will not find it very difficult to persuade them to submit to that. But you will find no difficulty, provided they have repented and desire to obey the Lord. But how difficult it is to induce men to repent. Sinners outside the church and sinners inside the church cling to their sins, and it appears impossible in many instances to bring them to repentance." Well, certainly, when many people hear the gospel and truly believe the message, repentance is that change of mind that takes place. And there is the motivation to repent as presented in the Bible, and it is seen threefold. One motivating factor to repent is the goodness of God, Romans 2:4. A second motivating factor to repent is that if we do not, we will all perish, Luke 13:3-5. And the third motivating factor is that repentance brings God's blessings. So repentance has been called the most difficult command in the Bible. However, if it is your desire to go to heaven, then you must possess godly sorrow in your heart. Heed God's call to repent and live in obedience to the will of God.
0: Our thanks to Stephen Hall. Very important subject, the subject of repentance. Coming up, it's Freddie Clayton with another Walking and Talking Through Proverbs after a brief information break.
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2: 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We'd like to hear from you. Hearing from our viewers is always good news to us.
0: We hope you'll take advantage of that contact information. We'd love to hear from you. Right now, we're going to hear from Freddie Clayton with another Walking and Talking Through Proverbs.
4: The book of Proverbs is a valuable treasure trove of invaluable information that is as up to date as when it was written 3,000 years ago. These proverbs can change people's lives for the good even today if we would just pay attention to and apply their wisdom. But sometimes we might miss the teaching because some of the proverbs use humorous comparisons that when thought about could cause a chuckle while missing the point entirely. Take for example, Proverbs chapter 30 at verse 12. There is a generation that is pure in its own eyes, yet is not washed from its filthiness. Now friends, this is a problem going all the way back to the Garden of Eden. In Genesis chapter 3, Eve was convinced that her violation of God's restrictions were really inconsequential. As a matter of fact, for her own good, she just had to do the serpent's bidding. She and Adam would be missing out on really living if they obeyed God's instructions. Many years later, as recorded in Judges chapter 17 at verse 6, we read everyone in Israel simply did what was right in his own eyes. Has there ever been a time in which this analysis was seen in society more than the present? If it feels good, do it. Because after all, you are your own master, right? No, wrong. You are a slave to sin and Satan while falsely claiming freedom. If there ever comes a time in one's life when he feels no need for cleansing, he is headed for a fall. Remember in 1 Corinthians chapter 10 at verse 12, we read this warning, "Therefore let him who thinks he stands take heed lest he fall." In the days of Jeremiah, we read this assessment in Jeremiah chapter 6 verse 15. "Were they ashamed when they had committed abomination? No, they were not at all ashamed, nor did they know how to blush. Therefore, they shall fall among those who fall. At the time I punish them, they shall be cast down, says the Lord." When people refuse to feel and admit guilt, when they are indeed guilty, there is no hope for them. A good example of this no guilt feeling is seen in the attitude of the adulterous woman described right here in verse 20 of this same chapter 30. She eats and wipes her mouth and says, "I have done no wickedness." She attempts to hide the evidence of her shameful conduct and then professes her innocence. Question, is she innocent? Well, of course not. Even though her husband may not know, and the wife of the scoundrel she's committing adultery with may be ignorant as well, God knows. She ought to be ashamed, feeling guilt to the extent that she seeks the spiritual cleansing that only the blood of Christ can provide. We presently live in a generation much like the one that's mentioned, pure in its own eyes, but stinking to the high heaven in sin and degradation. Listen to Paul's undeniable warning and word of encouragement in Galatians chapter 6, verse 7 through 9. "Do not be deceived, God is not mocked. For whatever a man sows, that will he also reap. For he who sows to his flesh will of his flesh reap corruption, but he who sows to the Spirit will of the Spirit reap everlasting life. And let us not grow weary while doing good, for in due season we shall reap, if we do not lose heart." This is Freddie Clayton, walking and talking through Proverbs.
0: Well, coming up, it's our final segment. It's our GNT Q&A, and our question, is it right to judge? We'll deal with that question after we take another information break.

We are back for our final segment. We do want you to take advantage of that contact information. We also want you to go to your favorite app store if you have a smart device and download the free Good News Today app. Just search for Good News Today, find the little yellow logo, download that app, and you can watch the whole program at any time at your convenience or different segments that are all separated there. Here's our question today. Is it right to judge? Well, it depends upon what kind of judgment you're talking about. In Matthew 7, beginning at verse 1, Jesus says, "Judge not that you be not judged, for with what judgment you judge, you will be judged, and with the measure you use, it will be measured back to you." He's talking about unjust judgment, where we judge based upon not evidence, but judging someone's heart, that kind of judgment. Obviously, even in that context, some judgment of the right kind is involved, because down at verse 6, he says, "Do not give what is holy to the dogs, nor cast your pearls before swine, lest they trample them under their feet and turn and tear you in pieces." How am I going to know? I have to distinguish who that is. And so that involves judgment. But there's a passage that definitely sheds light on this question, and that's John 7:24. And it really is a commentary by Jesus on Matthew 7, where he says, "Do not judge according to appearance, but judge with righteous judgment." So we don't judge with those things we can't really see, but we judge with righteous judgment. Yes, some judgment is definitely actually called for. Thanks for being with us. We'll see you next time.

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2: 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Recently, I presented a 30-minute version on how can Christians help improve the moral conditions in our nation. From that program, we noted the following, that Christians need to remember their victory in Christ, their conviction in Christ, their evangelism for Christ, and to revive their homes in God's direction. And so from that broadcast, we want to submit an additional thought today as we call this study, The Christian in Government for the Lord's Sake. Yes, friends, shall the Christian make decisions to help steer one's nation toward God for the Lord's sake? Friends, don't tell me that people that are victorious in Christ, convicted in Christ, evangelistic for Christ, and homes revived by Christ cannot make a difference in the nation where they live. You see, there is always a candidate higher, a heavenly government that is stronger, and might and power among the citizens of that heavenly government who know where they need to stand. So let's think on these things today. Now, friends, from the very outset, we are not endorsing any human political party. Our stand will always be that our candidate is Christ, our platform is the Word of God, and our party, if you will, is Christianity. In this, we make no apologies, and we find this a worthy study and consideration in light of Scripture. I'll be back in a few moments to pick up with our study of the Christian and government for the Lord's sake. But first, our Jay Webb.
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2: Friends, as we think about the Christian and government for the Lord's sake, let's consider how Christ recognized the governmental rule. You know, in Mark 12, verses 13 through 17, when some of the Pharisees and Herodians went to him to entrap him or catch him in his words, this is where they asked him about paying tribute or taxes to Caesar. That's when Jesus asked for the denarius and said, "Whose image and inscription is this?" And they said, of course, "Caesar's." And Jesus said, "Render to Caesar the things that are Caesar's, and to God the things that are God's." Now, what is amazing at this is a lot of folks will take this account and say, well, let's render to Caesar the things that are Caesar's, or how we vote is one thing, but to God the things that are God's, that's another thing. And you shouldn't speak about politics from the pulpit. Now, friends, let me say this. If the pulpit endorses a political party, a human political party, I'm with you all the way. I have an issue of elected officials standing in any kind of church to plug their agenda. That's not the purpose. But friends, this part of the life of Christ is not teaching that one cannot speak of a political nature. You see, it's like what we have to do with politics has nothing to do with our relationship with Christ, but when you consider that we are to be lights of the world, Matthew 5:13-16, and to walk in Christ, Colossians 3:1-4, who is our life, and Philippians 2:15, to shine as lights in the midst of a crooked and perverse nation, folks, it's not like we can just cut it off when we step into a voting booth when you think about it. The text is teaching, it's asking, should taxes be paid? And it was a question to tempt or catch Jesus in his words. But the teaching here, Christ recognized the governmental rule and the respect therein. Now, in Luke 13:31-32, the Pharisees came to him and told him to get out and depart, for Herod wants to kill you. Listen to what Jesus said to them. Go tell that fox, behold, I cast out demons and perform cures today and tomorrow, and the third day I shall be perfected. Jesus called Herod, the political leader, a fox. And that's not a complimentary term, friends. Jesus recognized when something was wrong, it was wrong. He even told Pilate in John 19:11, while on trial, you could have no power at all against me unless it had been given you from above. And so when we think about that, is not God in charge of all earthly kingdoms? And can we not concur of Jesus' teaching concerning the governmental rule and apply it therein? Let's think about these things. And sure, folks, maybe I'm challenging a little thinking here. But Paul recognized the governmental rule as well. In Acts 25:1-12, he appealed unto Caesar. Did you ever think that the Roman government paid for his missionary journeys? When he would make an appeal to Caesar or to a higher authority, well, they took him to the higher authority, and he was just preaching all the way. We're reminded in Titus 3:1 of the principalities, powers, and magistrates, of how we should respect them, and how we wrestle against principalities and powers and the rulers of the darkness of this age, Ephesians 6:12. But Paul acknowledged the goodness of governmental rule in Romans 13:1-7, and how the government rides or is there to stand against the evil doing, and how the one that is bringing forth against the evildoers is God's minister to avenge, to execute wrath on him who practices evil. And in verse 7, to render therefore to all their due, taxes to whom taxes are due, customs to whom customs, fear to whom fear, honor to whom honor. And are we not taught to pray for kings and all who are in authority? Well, that's 2 Timothy 2:1-2. And we do so that we may lead a quiet and peaceable life in all godliness and reverence. Let's think on those things, friends. I'll give you a third one. You know, Peter recognized the governmental rule. From 1 Peter 2:13-17, therefore submit yourselves to every ordinance of man for the Lord's sake, whether to the king as supreme or to governors as to those who are sent by him for the punishment of evildoers and for the praise of those who do good. For this is the will of God, that by doing good you may put to silence the ignorance of foolish men. As free, yet not using liberty as a cloak for vice, but as bondservants of God, honor all people, love the brotherhood, fear God, honor the king. Listen to these phrases from 1 Peter 2:13-17. How about the phrase, for the Lord's sake? For the Lord's sake, verse 13. How about verse 15? For this is the will of God. Now watch, that with well-doing you may put to silence the ignorance of foolish men. Well, for the Lord's sake and the will of God, how can we put to silence the ignorance of foolish men? Can we not raise our objections, write our leaders, our state, our senators, congressmen, etc., in the nation of the United States, Can we not speak to our county commissioners, if you will, or our parish commissioners, if you will? And does that also not reflect the power of the vote, how we're able to choose our leaders? But as bondservants of God, we must watch our behavior. Brother J.C. Watkins is a gospel preacher and passed several years ago. Beloved friend of mine said, since the Christian's obedience to human ordinances is for the Lord's sake, one's obedience to civil authority cannot extend to laws which would conflict with the will of God. And Peter knew that. He stated that in Acts 4:18 and 19. And in Acts 5:29, we ought to obey God rather than men. Our strength, friends, is in submitting to the Lord and His will first, for the Lord's sake. Now, such behavior will present faithfulness to God in conducting ourselves for the right. And nations that follow God and His plans will be blessed nations. Psalm 9:17, Psalm 33:12. And in improving the moral conditions of our nations, let us also state that our candidate is Christ, our platform is the Word of God, and our party is Christianity. And we must choose and select those that represent us, therefore, accordingly, for the Lord's sake. Friends, I want to pause here for about 30 seconds as our Jay Webb will share with you about our wonderful online Bible study. Then I'll be back to wrap up our broadcast today.
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6: He was a poet of the Revolutionary War era. His name, Thomas Campbell. He said, "Patriots' blood is the seed of freedom's tree." Blood, freedom. That's what the last book of the Bible has to say about you and me spiritually. Revelation 1, verse 5. To Him who loves us, that's Jesus, and has freed us from our sins by His blood. Freed from my past. Made possible, forgiveness a reality, because Jesus shed His blood. That's why we say every day is a wonderful day, a better day with Jesus.
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0: everyone. Welcome again to Counterpoint. I'm Mike Hixon, and as always, have B.J. Clark with me. And B.J., it's always great to be with you and study Scripture together.
1: My privilege.
0: B.J., today we want to talk about a theme, the Bible is right. And really, when it's all said and done, the Bible is right.
1: Yes, sir.
0: And the beauty of Scripture is that it comes to us from God. Paul would say in 2 Timothy chapter 3, all Scripture, every Scripture, is inspired of God. In other words, it is God-breathed. Holy men of God spake as they were moved by the Holy Spirit. And so we believe in the all-sufficiency of Scripture. And yet, you know, the world in which we live, people have diminished the importance of Scripture, and they've have unfortunately lambasted Scripture and minimized its importance. But there's something to be said about the book of all books. And I love the words of the psalmist when he said, your word is a lamp unto my feet and a light unto my pathway. In that same setting in Psalm 119, the psalmist said, my heart stands in awe of your word. And so, B.J., when we step back and think about God's word and the importance of it in our lives, there's really no way to estimate its worth. And yet, sadly, so many people fail to see the genuine value and worth of Scripture. So how do we counter that attitude?
1: I am so pleased to see the name that you've given this program, The Bible is Right, because in Psalm 33 and verse 4, for the word of the Lord is right, all his works are done in truth. But why is the Bible right? Because God is right, and he is righteous. And the word right is sometimes connected to the word righteous. And the idea is that a holy God knows what's best for his creation. And in fact, his creation is even mentioned in Psalm 33. Let all the earth fear the Lord, verse 8. Let all the inhabitants stand in awe of him. Why should I be in awe of God? For he spoke, it was done. He commanded, it stood fast. Just like that, God is able to, you know, make this world in such instant fashion as he did when he spoke things into existence over that six-day period, rested on the seventh. Well, then let's just for the sake of argument say all he did was make the world but never gave us this. You and I, mankind, would have been wondering what? I wonder if the one who made all this knows about me, cares about me, has any future plans for me. I wonder if the one who made all this can help me navigate through grief and sorrow and trouble. Is this the end when my loved one dies? When I die, is that it for me? Think about how dependent we are on the information in this volume right here to know anything about how the world began, why it began, and how it's all going to end.
0: You know, B.J., I think that's a tremendous thought. And in Psalm 19, you know, the fact that there is a creator, can we know that there's a creator based on the evidence before us? And the answer is absolutely. You know, the psalmist said, David said, the heavens declare the glory of God. The firmament shows his handiwork. Anyone with simple intelligence can step outside a building and look around and recognize that there is a divine designer. And so, you know, how did God reveal himself? One way through creation, but then secondly, through revelation. And you know, in Psalm 19, David said, the law of the Lord is perfect, converting the soul. The testimony of the Lord is sure, making wise the simple. And then in verse 8, the statutes of the Lord are right, rejoicing the heart. The commandment of the Lord is pure, enlightening the eyes. And so we need revelation

0: think, oh, now I understand. I'm a sinner. Jesus came and died for me. And if I'll do this, this, this, and this, I can be a beneficiary of the benefits of his blood. That leaf falling, I'm so glad that just happened. None of that would, I can look at a beautiful waterfall and respect the majesty of the creation. But in order to know what I need to do, what does 2 Timothy 3 say? That all scripture is inspired of God and given
1: is profitable.
0: Profitable for doctrine, for reproof, correction, for instruction in
1: righteousness.
0: Righteousness, right.
1: That's right.
0: Things that are right. And
1: exactly
0: he's
1: right.
0: Told me this is right and it cannot be wrong because it comes from a God who is always right.
1: That's right. And you know, BJ, along these same lines, we talk about the Bible is right. I think it's important for us to understand that not only is the Bible right, it is dependable and it is discernible. In other words, we can understand it. You know, Jesus said, and you shall know the truth, and the truth shall make you free. Can we know the truth about our origin? Yes. Can we know the truth about our purpose here on earth? Yes. Can we know the truth about where we're going in life? Now, imagine a God who created the world and just walked away, as a deist would say. You know, the Bible says, casting all your care on him. Why? Because he cares for you.
0: Right.
1: And so, BJ, he has demonstrated, he's not only declared his love for us, he's demonstrated it, and he has given us his word, enabling us to enjoy fellowship with him.
0: Mm-hmm. Absolutely. You know, this book, I remember when I was a child, for some reason, I got it in my head that I was going to memorize the Encyclopedia Britannica. I got down through maybe the first entry about halfway through and thought, well, this is futile. I'm giving up on this. But I thought, what if I had been successful in memorizing every word of every volume of the Encyclopedia Britannica? That would have given me a lot of information.
1: That's right.
0: But the Bible offers transformation. In fact, I don't know who came up with this statement, but I love it. It says a thumbprint on the Bible is more significant than a footprint on the moon.
1: Wow, that's powerful.
0: Because a thumbprint on the Bible represents a discovery of where I came from, what I'm doing here, and where I'm going, and how I can get there to live with God. And man-made books can only give me information about what is here, and sometimes there's misinformation in those books.
1: That's right.
0: But this book right here gives me my divine GPS.
1: That's right.
0: It is God's plan of salvation to lead me from earth to glory. And I can trust it. You know, modern days, have you ever used a GPS today, Mike, that you trusted and then it said turn here and you'll reach your destination and there's nothing but a cornfield there?
1: Man, I've seen that.
0: But this book doesn't ever give you wrong directions.
1: No, it doesn't. And you know, BJ, with regard to Scripture and the fact that it points us in the right direction, you know, there are people in our world today that are looking for direction in life. It's almost as if they're rudderless. And you know, sadly, it's like they want to be the captain of their own ship, but they don't have a rudder. Well, the Bible tells us who the captain of our salvation is and also gives us a rudder and points us in the right direction. And as long as we stay grounded to the truth, we're going to make it home safely.
0: Absolutely. In fact, the psalmist in Psalm 119, which you mentioned, he exalts this book above the wisdom of the ancients. No matter how bright and smart we think certain philosophers have been, this book exceeds them in rightness.
1: That's right.
0: In things that are, in fact, I was thinking of this statement that is made here in Psalm 119 in verse 97. Oh, how love I thy law. It's my meditation all the day. Thou through thy commandments, you've made me wiser than mine enemies. Verse 99, I have more understanding than all my teachers. And verse 100, I understand more than the ancients. How? Because I keep thy precepts. And he says in verse 104, through thy precepts I get understanding, and therefore I hate every false way.
1: That's powerful. You know, BJ, you were talking about memorizing the encyclopedia. And it struck me that, as you said a moment ago, sometimes there is misinformation in the encyclopedia, and then there is changing technology.

0: technology.
1: Yes.
0: And so it's never quite current.
1: Right.
0: And yet, you know, the beauty of Scripture is it transcends culture. And the beauty of this book is it was relevant in the first century. It is relevant in the 21st century. And if the Lord wills to delay His coming for another million years, it will still be relevant.
1: Exactly. The GPS doesn't change in this book right here, but it does. I remember buying a little portable GPS some years ago, and I was told, you know, in an email that I received, you really need to update and get the latest maps. Why? New roads have been built. Right. Some roads have been closed down that used to be open. This used to be the way to get here, and now we've added this exit or this ramp. And so whereas man's ways can change, God's ways are never changing. There's still a narrow way that leads to life, and the way to get to that life is to follow this book right here. It will always give me the right directions.
0: Right. You know, BJ, there are a lot of people that will invoke their human feelings in terms of the direction in life that they take.
1: Yeah.
0: Others are following man-made creeds, catechisms. And so how do we counter that in light of what the Scriptures have to offer us today?
1: We have to remember some of the statements of Scripture. Jeremiah 10:23, O Lord, I know the way of man. It's not in himself. It's not in man that walketh to direct his own steps or his steps. And then Proverbs 3:5, trust in the Lord with all thine heart.
0: Lean
1: not to your own understanding, but in all thy ways acknowledge him, and he shall direct thy paths. He's never going to give. Look, I know that people have given us bad directions, to use that analogy one more time, don't necessarily even mean to be giving you bad directions.
0: Right.
1: They just maybe forgot a turn, or they, are confused about what the directions really should be. But that doesn't mean that the directions still aren't wrong just because they were given sincerely.
0: Right. That's
1: right. Need to check what the noble Bereans did. These apostles were checked out. If they're checking out inspired men when they're preaching, Acts 17:11, to see whether those things are so, I should not be offended when our viewers watching this program say, well, we're not just going to accept what Mike Hixon and B.J. Clark say. We're going to check and see if God really said
0: that. That's right. Because, you know, Jesus said, he that rejecteth me and receiveth not my word hath one that judgeth him. He said, the words that I spoke, the same shall judge him in the last day. So we're not going to be judged on the basis of what we think or what we feel or what somebody else has written, but rather we're going to be judged on the basis of truth. Paul said in Romans 2:2, we know that the judgment of God is according to truth.
1: And John 17:17, what is truth? Thy word is truth. So back to the word you mentioned there in John 12:48. And when Revelation 20 depicts the judgment scene unfolding, there's a book, the book of life, but then there are books opened. Well, what are these books? Well, some commentaries will tell you these books are like the record of deeds that you and I have done. But I have an issue with that interpretation, because that implies that Jesus has to look something up regarding me on the day of judgment to refresh his memory. An omniscient, omnipotent being does not have to say, well, let me consult the records here and see what you did and didn't do. Oh, okay, well, in view of this, he knows. So what could these books be? The word that I've spoken, the same shall judge men in the last day. Whether my name's in the book of life is determined by whether I'm willing to do what these books say.
0: That's exactly right. Exactly right. And I think that your interpretation of Revelation chapter 20 is exactly right. At least that's how I've always viewed it. Mm-hmm. That when John said the books were open, he's talking about the Word of God.
1: Yeah.
0: Because ultimately that's the basis upon which every person will be judged.
1: Yes.
0: BJ, I guess by way of application, you know, there are a lot of people today, we're talking about the Bible is right. You know, there's some people today say, the church really isn't that important. And you don't have to be a member of the church to go to heaven. Or it doesn't matter what church you belong to. So how do you counter those waves of theories, because they're so predominant in the world today?
1: You know, probably just about every one of us at some point in time or another has had a distant relative or an ancestor, perhaps someone very close to us, give their life in service to their country or in law enforcement or something of that nature, and suppose I were to tell them, the blood that your loved one shed doesn't really matter, they would be very upset with me, maybe slap me across the face for insulting the honor of their loved one. We all know that bloodshed means something.
0: Yes, it does.
1: And when Jesus shed his blood for the church, and Acts 20 and verse 28 says, he purchased the church with his own blood. How can we say the church is not important when the very blood of Jesus Christ was shed to purchase it?
0: Exactly. And BJ, how do you disconnect Christ and the church?
1: Yes.
0: Because they are so inseparably linked together. You mentioned, I know we've talked before about on the day of Pentecost, when those who heard the word repented and were baptized into Christ, and some 3,000 people did that according to Acts 2:41. The Bible says the Lord added to the church daily. And Paul in Ephesians 5:23 said that Christ is the Savior of the church. So that means the saved are in the church.
1: Absolutely. And so how can it be an unimportant place if that's where salvation is located?
0: Makes no sense.
1: If, suppose I said to someone, is your body important? Well, yes, but your head is not. Well, no, the head's very important. Well, is the body important to the head, to be connected to the head? Well, yes. You need both the body and the head connected. Jesus is the head of the church.
0: That's right.
1: Don't try to disconnect his body from him and act like you can still be in him without being in his body to which he is connected. That doesn't make any sense at all. Where does your blood circulate, Mike, inside your body or outside of it? Well, obviously,
0: inside
1: your body. Where does the blood of Christ circulate, spiritually speaking?
0: In the body.
1: Inside his body. So being in his body spiritually is where I contact the cleansing blood.
0: Which I think begs another question. There are those that would say baptism is not essential to salvation. Again, we're thinking about the Bible is right. And I've heard a lot of people that have literally wave off baptism and say all you have to do is believe in the Lord Jesus Christ, you'll be saved, confess his name, accept him into your heart. BJ, I hear that over and over again. I hear people talking about reciting the sinner's prayer, and we're talking about the Bible is right, okay? Where is that in the Bible?
1: Yes,
0: and
1: exactly.
0: And if it's not, how do you counter that?
1: You know, the word of the Lord is right. We read that earlier. And show me the word of the Lord where it says to say, someone said, oh, Luke 18. Two men went to the temple to pray. One was a Pharisee, the other a publican. The publican wouldn't even so much as lift up his eyes to heaven and says, God, be merciful to me, a sinner. So there you go. Here's a man that's praying and asking Jesus to forgive him of his sins. But you know, the problem with Luke 18, 9 to 14, and bringing that up is, this was at a time when the Jewish covenant was still in existence, and the man there was already in some kind of covenant relationship with Christ. He'd just not lived according to that, with God, I should say, and Christ would bring in the new covenant. But the point I'm making is there, once the church is established in Acts 2,
0: right,
1: you don't ever read of anyone being told to say this prayer. And in fact, you read of a perfect opportunity for a man to tell a man to say that kind of prayer. When Ananias was told to go find Saul to tell him what to do, he was told, behold, he prayeth. So what does the inspired preacher say to the praying man?
0: Arise and be baptized.
1: Get up.
0: And wash away thy sins.
1: Acts 22:16. If I'm telling people the same plan of salvation that inspired Ananias told Saul, I'm not going to tell them to pray Jesus into their heart. Saul had been trying to do that for 3 days.
0: That's right.
1: But he needed to arise and be baptized to wash away his sins. Acts 22:16.
0: Absolutely. BJ, I had a letter the other day from a gentleman. I think he was a very sincere person who said, if I understood you correctly, you said you had to be baptized to go to heaven. And he said, I would appreciate you commenting on the thief on the cross. And I think that was a fair question.
1: Sure, yeah.
0: So how do we counter those who ask the question, well, what about the thief on the cross?
1: It's a fair question. And let's ask this question. What does Hebrews 9 say about when the New Testament came into force? Hebrews 9 says in verse number 16, where a testament is, there must first of necessity be the death of the will maker, the testator. We all understand that. My will does not become operative until I die,
0: that's
1: it's probated. I could put you in my will today, and then if you beat me in ping pong tomorrow, so I'm taking you out of my will. Well, that's petty, but I'd have the right to do that. And whatever will is in effect when I die and probated when I die is the will that's going to be. When Jesus saved the thief on the cross, Jesus was very much alive.
0: Yes, he was.
1: He said, today thou'll be with me in paradise. So still being alive, his new covenant had not yet come into force. So the testament under which you and I live is different. Verse 17, a testament is of force after men are dead.
0: Right.
1: It's of no strength at all
0: while the testator
1: liveth. Jesus, you're still alive. You just saved a man. He didn't have to come down from the cross and be baptized, someone says. But wait just a minute here. Some people might have overlooked something. Do you remember what that thief said to Jesus? Remember me when you come into your
0: kingdom.
1: Of the seven recorded statements that Jesus has made on the cross, what one of them talks about the kingdom?
0: Not a single one.
1: So how did this thief know about the kingdom? In Matthew chapter 3, John the Baptizer is going around
0: preaching the kingdom.
1: Preaching the kingdom of God and advertising its, you know, the approaching Christ. And what else does John in Matthew chapter 3 do? He starts baptizing people in the Jordan that were confessing their sins. And so wait a minute. The kingdom of heaven was at hand, verse 2. People who were told that were told to be baptized. And Mark 1:4 says even John's baptism was for the remission of sins. So I'm only asking, is it possible? And I'm only asking possibilities here. Is it possible the reason the thief knew something about a kingdom is because he'd already heard about this? And is it possible, is it impossible that he had been baptized already because he knew something about it? Whether he was or wasn't really wouldn't matter to us today.
0: That's
1: because
0: right.
1: We live on which side of the cross? This side, the side after Jesus died. And so, you know, instead of asking what about the thief on the cross, what people today ought to be asking, what about the folks on Pentecost who lived on the same side of the cross as I do? What about the Philippian jailer who lived on the same side of the cross as I do? Acts 16. And I can promise you this, if my great-great-great-great-great-great-great-great-granddaddy didn't have a driver's license, that wouldn't mean I don't have to have one, because my granddaddy didn't have to have a driver's license because he lived under a different law and didn't have to have one because there were no cars then. So tell me, where is the real focus? It is on the law under which we live now. I'm not on the Autobahn in Germany driving, so I do not have the right to drive as fast as I want here under a different law. And people need to keep that in mind. Which law are we talking about?
0: That's right. We are under the law of Christ today, Galatians 6:2. It's identified as the perfect law of liberty. And James said, so speak and so do as those that will be judged by the law of liberty in James chapter 2, verse 12. So we are amenable to that law. BJ, very quickly, our time's almost gone. What about those who say, you know what, once you become a Christian, you can just do as you please. You can never lose your salvation. Very prominent doctrine advocated by most denominations today. How do you counter that? Because again, the Bible's right.
1: You know, it's interesting. Jesus is definitely right. And if we were to ask most religious people, is Jesus right or wrong? Most folks would say, well, he's right. Well, Jesus said, if you continue in my word, then are you my disciples indeed. John 8:31. And Jesus said that it's possible for someone to have received the word and to believe for a while, but then in time of temptation, fall away. And Jesus says in John, and that's Luke chapter 8 in the parable of the sower, so Jesus depicts a situation where someone believes in him, but then falls away. And what about John 15? If a man abide not in me, if he doesn't keep on remaining in me, he's going to be saved anyway? No, he's cast forth as a branch and he's burned. Does that sound like salvation to you, John 15:6? And then the Apostle Paul. Could there be a greater Christian than the Apostle Paul? Yeah. Paul, are you saved? Yes. So you've got your ticket punched no matter what. I buffet my body. I keep it under subjection, lest by any means, after I have preached to others, I myself should be what? Cast away or rejected, disapproved, reprobate in the sight of God. That's what that word means. The Apostle Paul thought even he could be cast away from God if he did not maintain an allegiance to God's word. That should tell you and me something that's very sobering.
0: Well, Paul said to be steadfast, immovable, always abounding in the work of the Lord. Jesus said that we're to be faithful unto death, the promise being the crown of life. So how is it that people have come up with the idea that they can just live as they please?
1: You know what? The first lie that was ever told in the Garden of Eden was basically, hey, what God told you the consequences of your sinful action would be, no. You won't surely die. You really believe that you're going to die? No, no, no. Don't worry about that. You won't surely die. And yet, Satan's still telling that lie today. God says, you do this, this, this, this, and this, you won't inherit the kingdom of God. He wrote that to Galatians who were members of the church in Galatians 5:19. The works of the flesh will cause you not to inherit the kingdom of God. And the same thing's true in 1 Corinthians 6. Such were some of you, but now you're washed. But he told them if they did certain things, they would not inherit the kingdom of God.
0: What about Demas? Demas was a fellow laborer of Paul, Philemon 24.
1: Right.
0: And then in 2 Timothy chapter 4, verse 10, he said, Demas has forsaken me, having loved this present world. So here was somebody who defected from the faith.
1: Absolutely. And in order for a name to be blotted out of the book of life, it would first have to be in there. And Jesus warned the church at Sardis that some of them whose names had been put in the book of life could be blotted out if they didn't continue to overcome.
0: Thank you so much. And listen, the Bible's always right. And,
1: yes, sir.
0: And you know what? We just want to preach truth.
1: Amen.
0: Because truth sets you free. Thank you for being with us. Hope to see you right back here next week. Until then, God bless you.

0: One thing. It's 10 o'clock.
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0: It's 77 degrees.
2: Let's make the most of a minute. Sometime during the 1950s, on a warm June evening, a little boy pulled a handsome bass out of the lake. And about that same time, a man was riding by on his horse and saw the boy and his fish. "Son, that's a fine fish. I'll give you a dollar for him." The boy crinkled his brow and said, "No, I can't sell him to you. You see, Mr. Barton up the road there has been buying my fish at 50 cents a piece. Now, he's taken a lot of the smaller ones, and I think he should have this one too." The man increased his offer to $1.50, but it didn't change the boy's mind. This is a matter of honesty and integrity. Wouldn't this world be a better place to live if people just worked a little harder to always be honest and do the right thing? Well, how do you do it in every situation? It's not very hard. I read in a good book one time some words which came from the Savior's lips. "Therefore, all things whatsoever you would that men should do to you, do you even so to them. For this is the law and the prophets." Matthew chapter 7 and verse 12. I'm Glenn Colley from GBN, hoping you make the most of your minutes.
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0: Ladies and gentlemen, thank you very much for watching the Fountain of Life television program today. It is a joy for us to be able to study the Bible with you. In Revelation chapter 22 and verse number 17, the Bible says, "The bride and the Spirit say, come. Let him that heareth say, come. Let him that is athirst come. Whosoever will, let him come and drink of the water of life freely." In Revelation chapter number 21 and verse number 6, the Bible says, "I am the Alpha and the Omega, the beginning and the end. Whosoever will, let him come and drink of the fountain of the water of life freely." And that's what we want to do. And that is to drink of the fountain of life, the holy word of God. The word of God will build us up and to give us an inheritance. The Lithia Springs Church of Christ is delighted to be able to study the Bible with you. We thank you for watching the Fountain of Life program. Now, there are other ways that you can learn the Bible and study the Bible, not only with this program, but if you'll go to our website, LithiaSpringsChurchOfChrist.com, there are a lot of interesting things on that website. For an example, articles that are written in our bulletin. There are various links to places you can go and study and do research. There are DVDs that you can look at on that website. You can stream our services. You can go in there and some of them are archived. You can look at previous lessons that have been preached at the Lithia Springs congregation. Also, you can sign up for a free Bible correspondence course. We would encourage you to do that. Here's what you need to do. 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We'll send you lesson number one in our free Bible correspondence course. We'll send you lesson number one. You complete it. Send it back to us. We will grade it and send you lesson number two along with a nice certificate of completion. You will enjoy the study of the Bible. So go on our website, LithiaSpringsChurchOfChrist.com. There you can find excellent things to study in the Word of God. Now, if you don't do that and you want to give us a call, that'll be fine. 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Give us your name, your address, include the zip code. We will send you lesson number one in the free Bible correspondence course. So let me encourage you, sign up for the free Bible correspondence course. 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Have the free certificate or the free course and the nice certificate, and you will be proud of yourself for studying the Bible using our free Bible correspondence course. Now, we mention this from time to time. You may have a question about our program, about a sermon, about something that has been said. It may be that you want to further study that particular topic. Feel free to give me a call at 877-700-0559, and we will be glad to study the Bible with you. Let me start out this lesson by simply making a statement, and that is this: God hates compromise. Now, you and I live in a world where folks have the idea that compromising is the way to go. You know what you hear of these politicians, and their idea is, well, we've got to be able to compromise. And in order for us all, now here's the mantra, let us all be able to get along. Now, I want you to notice, in Deuteronomy 4 and verse number 2, the Bible says, "Ye shall not add unto the word which I command you, neither shall ye diminish aught from it, that you may keep the commandments of the Lord your God which I command you." Now, listen, that's very clear and very plain that God hates compromise. He said, "You shall not add to the word which I command you, neither shall you diminish aught from it, that you may keep the commandments of the Lord." Now, my friend, listen. The compromisers would say, "Well, now wait a minute, Brother Acuff. We'll do this or we'll do that." In Deuteronomy 5, in verse number 32. Notice that Moses, now we're in the book of Deuteronomy. We've come down. Moses has led the children of Israel out of Egypt, out of bondage. He has led them through 40 years in the wilderness. Now they are getting ready. Now, and we're going to talk about this in a minute. Moses and Aaron are not going to be able to take the children of Israel into the promised land. Now Moses, in the book of Deuteronomy, that entire book, he gives them so much to think about. He challenges them to do the Word of God, to be commanded by the Word of God. He tells them how to instruct their children and how to make sure that their children and grandchildren know the will of God and how that they stay with the will of God. And in Deuteronomy 5, in verse number 32, he says, "Observe to do as the Lord commands." Now, that doesn't leave room, my friend, for compromise. When you and I look in the Holy Word of God, and the Bible tells us in Hebrews chapter number 4 that the Word of God is quick and powerful, sharper than any two-edged sword, or you and I understand that all Scripture is given by inspiration of God and is profitable for doctrine, for reproof, for correction, for instruction in righteousness, that the man of God might be perfect, thoroughly furnished unto every good work. Or we read the words of the Apostle Peter when he writes that the Word came not in old time by the will of man, but holy men of God spake as they were moved by the Holy Spirit. Or you find that Paul says to Timothy, "Now the Spirit speaketh expressly." God hates compromise. And so this idea that we'll just kind of do whatever, we'll work it out according to our own will. God has given us His holy word. In Deuteronomy 12:32 again, "What things soever I command you," Moses said, "what things," speaking for God, "whatsoever I command you, observe to do, if thou shalt not add thereto nor diminish from it." Now, my friend, you and I understand that. Do not add to it nor diminish from it. Do not add to it or take away from it. And so Moses is very clear. He didn't say, "Now when you get into the land of promise, you just kind of wing it. If God tells you to do something that didn't quite suit you." You know, listen to this. Folks today in the world, they say, "Well now, Brother Acuff, I don't believe there's a hell." Well, let me tell you something. The fact that you might not believe it does not mean that there isn't. You think about this, you may say, "Well, now, I don't believe in paying income taxes." Well, don't pay them. And guess what happened? Someone will come knocking on your door from the Internal Revenue Service. They'll send you nasty letters. They'll send you hateful letters. If you don't get, and not only that, but I'm going to tell you what they'll do. If you don't pay your taxes, guess what? They'll go to your banking account and they'll just take them out of there, and there's not a single thing you can do about it. The fact that you say, "I don't like it," the fact that you say, "I'm not going to do it," the fact that you're not going to abide by it doesn't change the law. The same thing is true, my friend, with truth. In John 8:32, the Bible says, "And you shall know the truth, and the truth shall make you free." Jesus said, "Search the Scriptures, for in them you think you have eternal life, and these are they which testify of me." Joshua chapter 1, verse number 7. The Bible says, "That thou mayest observe to do according to all the law which Moses," look at this, "which Moses my servant commanded thee." Joshua now has become the leader of the children of Israel. And so he, as they're getting ready to go across the Jordan and to overtake the city of Jericho, and Joshua said, now that you may observe to, now wait a minute. Yeah, you're the leader now, Joshua. You don't have to do what Moses said. Oh, no. He said, "Which Moses, you, my servant, commanded thee." We're going to do what Moses commanded us. Go back and read the book of Deuteronomy. In Psalm 119, verse number 28, notice that the psalmist said, "Therefore, I esteem all thy precepts concerning all things to be right, and I hate," now watch this, "and I hate every false way." God hates compromise. You know, this idea, we'll just kind of do what we want to do, and we'll take a little bit of a section out of here. I know you've heard the story many, many times. About the young lady gets married and she's cooking a ham. She cuts the end of the ham off before she puts it in her pan. And her husband asked her, said, "Why do you do that?" And she said, "Well, my mother always did it that way." And so they decided that next time they were at mom's, they were going to find out why mom cut the end of the ham off before she put it in the pan. So they were visiting a few weeks later, and so they said, "Mom, look, we want to know something. Why did you cut the end of the ham off before you put it in the pan?" And she said, "Well, I don't know. My mother always did it that way." So they decided to ask Grandma. When they got with Grandma, they want to find out, why did Grandma cut the end of the ham off? Well, they got to Grandma's house. They asked Grandma, why did you cut the end of the ham? She said, well, the reason I cut it off, because my pan was too short. And so what has taken place is they have followed something just simply because somebody else followed it. And folks do that with truth. They do that religion. They do that with righteousness. And we find that the Bible says, I hate every false way. God hates compromise. Revelation chapter number 22, verses 18 and 19. The Bible says that we're not to add to whosoever heareth these sayings. And the Bible said, if a man shall add unto the things that are written in the words of the prophets of this book, God will add unto him the plagues that are written therein. If any man shall take away from the words of the prophets of this book, God shall take his part, take him away from the book of life. So you and I must understand, I mean, the concept of compromise. Okay, here's something I like, here's something someone else likes. You remember what Paul said in 1 Corinthians 1, 10 through 13? He talked about the church at Corinth and their division. I beseech you in the name of the Lord Jesus Christ that you all speak the same thing. There be no division among you. You be perfectly joined together in the same mind, the same judgment. And then when you go on down in 1 Corinthians chapter number 1, see, the Greeks, they seek after knowledge, all in wisdom. And then Paul said, it pleased God that the foolishness of preaching should save them that believe. See, these folks, they considered that foolish. You and I need to understand, God hates compromise. The idea that man will change what God wants and what God's plan is not satisfactory. It is not satisfactory to God. Now, there are some things I want you and I to take a look at. Number one, God's judgment against sin is severe. Now, in the book of Genesis, chapter number 3, verses 17 and 18, you'll notice, and actually when you go through 16 through 19 of Genesis chapter number 3, here's what you're going to find out. You're going to find out that God hates sin, and he is severe when he punishes it. That God's judgment again. See, Adam and Eve, God said, there's a tree in the garden, thou shalt not eat thereof. In the day thou eatest thereof, thou shalt surely die. The serpent tempted Eve, said that you won't die. It'll be all right. You just go ahead and eat. The reason God didn't want you to eat that fruit is because you're going to be like he is, and he doesn't want you to be like he is, so you go ahead and eat that fruit. And when she saw that it was pleasant to the eyes, that it tasted good, that it was desired to make men wise, she ate the fruit, and she gave it to her husband, and he did eat also. Now, do you remember what happened? And their eyes were open. They discovered they were naked. They made them aprons, and then the Bible says God's walking in the garden in the cool of the day, and he said, Adam, where art thou? And Adam said, well, I was afraid. I hid myself. I was naked. And God said, who told thee thou wast naked? How come you to do this? Well, hast thou eaten of the tree that I said thou shalt not eat thereof? In the day thou eatest thereof, thou shalt surely die. And of course, that's what had taken place. Now, God pronounced the sentence upon Adam and Eve. And listen to what the Bible says. The Bible says, wherefore by one man sin entered into the world, and death by sin. Therefore death is passed upon all men, for all have sinned. Now, you go with me to the book of Genesis chapter number 3. And when you look at verses 16 through 19, we find some interesting things. Look at what the Bible says. I'm going to actually go back. And he said unto the woman, look at what the Bible says. Unto the woman he said, I will greatly multiply thy sorrow in childbearing. The desire shall be unto thy husband. I will multiply thy sorrow. God hates compromise. God is severe in his judgment against sin. They had sinned in the sight of God. God didn't say, well, now, I know I told you not to do it, but now, y'all behave now, y'all be good. Don't do that anymore. No. God drove them out of the Garden of Eden. And God said, Eve, I'm going to multiply thy sorrow in childbearing. The desire shall be unto thy husband. And then he said to Adam, the ground will be cursed for thy sake. He said, by the sweat of thy brow, as a result of of what you have done. Look, he said, thorns, see what the Bible says, verse 18, thorns and thistles shall it bring forth to thee, and thou shalt eat the herb of the field. Verse 19, in the sweat of thy face shalt thou eat bread till thou return unto the ground, for out of it wast thou taken, from dust you were taken, and dust you shall return. God's severe when it comes to sin. When you go to the book of Numbers, chapter number 16, there's an interesting instance in the Old Testament. You see, when you look at God's judgment against sin, and you see what takes place, in the book of Numbers, chapter number 16, there were three, Korah, Nathan, and Abiram. They rebelled against the leadership of Moses. And so Moses goes to God, and he said, hey, and I'm paraphrasing this, folks. These folks have rebelled against me, and if I'm not to be the leader, God said, you call them all before. Let's see, just bring them all out. God said, God opened up the earth and swallowed them because of their rebellion against God's leadership. They had convinced 250 priests to follow them. God sent fire down from heaven and consumed them. Why? Because God hates compromise. God is severe when men disobey His will, and God's judgment against sin is severe. Give you another illustration. 2 Samuel chapter number 6. You remember when David had sent for the Ark of the Covenant? And when they were bringing it all, they didn't do it as God had commanded. God had given them instruction as to how the ark was to be moved. And they didn't move it the way God told them to move it. And so as they were bringing it, they had this nice new cart, and they had these oxen, and they had put the Ark of the Covenant on it, which it was not to be carried that way. And as it went across the threshing floor, the ark kind of shook, and Uzzah put his hand up to keep the ark from falling, and God struck him dead. Why? Because God hates compromise. God's judgment is severe against sin, my friend. You and I think, well, I can just go do what I want to do. No, the Bible says the wages of sin is death, but the gift of God is eternal life. Let me give you another illustration. 1 Samuel chapter number 15 and verse number 22. You remember what happened on that case? Saul had been told by God, you go and utterly destroy the Amalekites. Ha, ha, ha. Yeah. Saul went to do that. What did he do? You remember, he brought back King Agag, and he brought back the best of the oxen. And Samuel comes and he says, what does this mean? I hear the bay of the sheep, the loin of the ox. Oh, he said, the people wanted to, they wanted to save the best to worship God. Nuh-uh. This is what he was told. Because you've rejected me, I'm going to reject you being king. And then, you know, he said, oh, we're going to sacrifice this. Samuel said, behold, to obey is better than sacrifice, and to hearken than the fat of rams. Because thou hast rejected the voice of the Lord, he hath rejected thee from being king. God's judgment, my friend, listen. God's judgment against sin is severe. And this idea that I can just, the Bible says, all have sinned and come short of the glory of God. None righteous, no, not one. Sin separates a man from God. God hates sin. God hates sin so much that He sent His Son. John 3 and verse 16. God so loved the world that He sent His only begotten Son, that whosoever believeth on Him should not perish, but have everlasting life. The Bible says, while we were yet sinners, Christ died for us. The Bible says, in whom we have redemption through His blood, the forgiveness of our sin. Can you and I grasp and understand the idea that God hates sin and His judgment is severe against it? Wouldn't it be sad if there was no way to overcome it? You and I can overcome it by the blood of the Lamb. And so I would encourage you, remember, God hates compromise. That's what we're trying to emphasize in this lesson. Now, let me give you a second thing. God's judgment against sin is severe. Secondly, God's judgment against compromise is severe. Now, let me give you an illustration. In the book of Genesis, chapter number 19, you remember that Lot, Abraham's herdsman, Abraham and Lot kind of got into a hassle over the land. You remember, Abraham went to Lot and he said, "Let there be no strife between me and them, between my herdsman and thy herdsman. We be brethren." And he said, "Lot, you go ahead, you select that. Look out here what you want, and you select what you want, and you whichever way you go, I'll go the other way. You've got your choice." And so what did Lot? Lot pitched his tent, the Bible says, towards Sodom. And then the Bible says, now look, he looked toward Sodom. He leaned toward Sodom. He lived in Sodom. And he became a leader in Sodom, apparently, because the Bible says that he sat at the gate. Now, Lot, God hates compromise. See, God said, "I'm going to destroy the cities of Sodom and Gomorrah." And so the idea that, well, we can just kind of disregard what the Holy Word of God says, we can disregard the message of the Bible, and that it really doesn't make that much difference. Well, let me tell you, it made a difference in Sodom and Gomorrah. God destroyed them because of the homosexual lifestyle. Oh, we think in America it doesn't matter. Even though Leviticus 18, the Bible says, for a man to lie with a man as you would with a woman, it's abomination unto God. We have the idea, well, now, Brother Acuff, we got to be politically correct. No, we don't. God isn't politically correct. I'm not going to stand before Congress or the President or the Supreme Court in the day of judgment. I'm going to stand before the God of heaven in the day of judgment. You say, well, you know, God's going to be... Well, now, wait a minute. I'm going to... You think God just kind of lets His Word go and doesn't pay any attention to it? Numbers chapter... God gave the Old Testament law. And in the Old Testament law, the Bible says, remember the Sabbath day to keep it holy. And God gave specific instructions as to how that the Sabbath day was to be observed. And so what happens? Well, in Numbers chapter 15, verses number 30 and 36, you know what took place on that occasion? There were some folks who picked up sticks on the Sabbath day. They were commanded to be stoned. Wait a minute. Wait a minute. You mean to tell me that God had a law? And if you violate my law, then there is punishment as a result of violating that law. God hates compromise, my friend. I'm going to tell you, today in America, you can have same-sex marriage. The law of the land can rule it okay. Men can accept it. But it doesn't change the will of God. It doesn't change what is right. Men can kill babies by abortion, and they have done so. Over 50 million babies have been killed because man says that conception or that life doesn't begin at conception, and therefore it doesn't make any difference. My friend, you and I know God hates compromise. Look at Nadab and Abihu in Leviticus chapter number 10. The Bible says they offered strange fire before the Lord, and what happened? Fire came down from heaven and consumed them. Well, now, Lord, we just thought we were going to try it a little different way. Surely it'll be all. In Leviticus 1, verse 7, God told them exactly how to put that fire on the altar and how they put it in there. We're going to offer strange fire. Numbers chapter number 20. Moses and Aaron. If you go to Numbers chapter 20, find another example of this. See, God is severe in His punishment against compromise. God, the children of Israel, they were whining and crying and murmuring and complaining. If Moses had been putting up with that, that we don't have any water and you brought us out here to kill us, and then they whine and cry. And Moses went to God and God said, "Speak to the rock and I'll give him water." Well, Moses gets out there and he's all excited and he struck the rock rather than speaking to it. "Because you did not respect my word, you will not lead the children of Israel into the promised land." Moses died and God buried him up on Mount Nebo. See, God's judgment is severe when compromise is involved, and you and I, we may try to satisfy ourselves with what the politically correct concept of this life is. But it doesn't satisfy God. This idea that we can just do whatever we want to. Now, we've looked at the fact that God's judgment is severe against sin. God's judgment is severe against compromise. Now, I want you to see that God's definition of truth is narrow. Just believe everything, do anything. People have the idea, well, it doesn't make any difference long as just believe in God and that's about all you got to do. Now, my friend, listen to this. You and I must recognize that God's definition of truth is narrow. Genesis 4, verse 4. We find that the Bible says that Abel brought of the firstlings of his flock, of the fat thereof, and the Bible said that the Lord had respect unto Abel and to his offering. God had respect to what? Well, Cain didn't offer what God said. And you, you ought to give him credit for worship. God didn't accept his worship because he did not do what God said. God's definition of truth is narrow. The Bible tells us in Hebrews chapter number 11, verse 4, by faith Abel offered unto God a more excellent sacrifice than Cain, by which he obtained witness that he was righteous, God testifying of his gifts, and by it he being dead yet speaketh. In the book of Acts chapter number 10, Cornelius was a good man. The Bible said he was a devout man, prayed to God, gave alms, but he was lost. Why? Because God's definition of truth is narrow. See, God requires today through his word that men obey the gospel. They're baptized into Christ for the remission of their sins. What about Apollos? In Acts chapter number 18, the Bible tells us that Aquila and Priscilla took Apollos aside and taught him more perfectly the way of the Lord. He had a wrong doctrine. Oh, well, it shouldn't make any difference. He was honest. What about the rich young ruler in Matthew 19? Oh, I've kept all these things from my youth up. Jesus said, well, you go sell all you have and give to the poor and come follow me. The Bible said he went away sorrowful because he had great riches. In Galatians 1, Paul warned against another gospel. John 14, verse 6, the Bible says, I am the way, the truth, and the life. No man cometh unto the Father but by me. God's definition of truth is narrow. And you and I must recognize that it is only according to his will that you and I in the day of judgment will be judged by the things that are written in the holy word of God. Let me emphasize as we close our message today that God hates compromise. See, but you and I don't have to compromise. I don't know. I know what God wants me to do. I don't have to guess. I don't have to worry because he outlines it in his holy word. All scripture given by inspiration of God. Hear the word of God. Believe it. Repent of your sins. Confess the name of Christ before men. And be baptized into Christ for the remission of your sins. You will be added to the body of Christ, the church of the living God. We thank you very much for watching the Fountain of Life television program today. Encourage your friends to watch it. And we hope you'll watch it the next time it is on. May God bless you.
1: Now it's time for a GBN Daily Lift. And the multitude of them that believed were of one heart and of one soul. Neither said any of them that aught of the things which he possessed was his own, but they had all things in common. Acts chapter 4, verse 32. Jesus prayed that those who believed on him would be one. His prayer was answered by the early church and continues in faithful followers today. Genuine unity provides a potential for great work to be accomplished. These early Christians provided generously for the needs of their brethren. Their concern was not simply verbal, but real in action. They understood the principle that everything ultimately belongs to God, and that they should share what God had put under their care. As the beautiful old hymn says, how sweet, how heavenly is the sight when those that love the Lord in one another's peace delight, and so fulfill His word.
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1: It's 80 degrees.
3: This morning's scripture reading will be from Hebrews chapter 13, verses 20 and 21. Now may the God of peace, who brought up Lord Jesus from the dead, the great shepherd of the sheep, through the blood of everlasting covenant, make you complete in every good work to his will, working in you what is well pleasing in his sight, through Jesus Christ, to whom be the glory forever and ever. Amen.
4: Good morning.
5: I'm reminded of as I stand before you this morning, the great sacrifice that has been made for the ability to stand before you this morning. The freedoms that we enjoy in this country are second to none, and we should be ever thankful for the sacrifices that are made by those who protect, defend, and help us on our way along our freedoms that we enjoy in this life. I do have one announcement that needs to be corrected. It is not Anita Sturgill, it is Kitty Sturgill that has a spot on her lung. And in fact, they are going on Tuesday to the doctor to discuss a possible biopsy. And so it is Kitty Sturgill. We need to remember her in our prayers this morning. Enlarge your tent. That's the title of our lesson this morning for those of you who might be listening on the radio. And that might seem like a little bit of an odd title, a little bit of a weird title, but I want to go to Isaiah chapter 54. And I would like for you to join me there this morning. Isaiah chapter 54, and that's going to be our selected scripture for our lesson. And I want to focus on verse 2 right there in Isaiah chapter 54. And in verse 2, enlarge the place of your tent, and let them stretch out the curtains of your dwellings. Do not spare. Lengthen your cords and strengthen your stakes. In the premise of this verse is a question, and it is a question that I want to ask you this morning. And it's a question that you need to answer honestly to yourself. And that question is this. Are you willing to enlarge the place of your tent, even if that means leaving your comfort zone? Routines. You and I, we are creatures of habit, aren't we? And we love our routines. We love our comfort zone. But sometimes those routines can be a very bad thing. And I would make that argument especially true when it comes to our faith, the works that we produce in our faith. Sometimes we can become very comfortable. We can become very routine in the way that we go about living our Christian life. It's true. We all do it from time to time. And sometimes we might find ourselves in what some call a rut. I mean, we get up every single morning, we put on the same old clothes, we go to the same old table and eat the same old breakfast. We pack the same old lunch for our work day, and then we kiss the same old spouse, don't we? And then we go to our work day, and after the work day is over, we go back to the same old house that we came from. We wake up the next morning and we do the same old thing. I'm sure you get the point. We can find ourselves in a rut sometimes. And to us, that's living. That's living the life that God has given me to live. And sometimes we can look at our routine, our comfort zone, as doing what we need to be doing as Christians. Even though sometimes our comfort zone can inhibit us from doing things that we should be doing extra for God in our lives. You see, in our selected scripture this morning in Isaiah chapter 54, God is speaking to people of Israel, people who were experiencing much of the same, what some people would call spiritual barrenness. And in verse 1 of Isaiah chapter 54, the Lord says what? He says, "Sing, O barren, you who have not born." And that can translate as "sing, O barren woman." And a barren woman can translate as something that meant shame, something that meant guilt, disgrace, humiliation. And that's exactly what these people are experiencing. Their captivity had brought them shame, humiliation, and disgrace. But now the Lord is making them a promise. He is saying, enlarge the place of your tent. He is making them a promise. He's saying, I'm going to make you so fruitful. I'm going to make you so productive that you are going to have to expand your living space. And these people desired this. I mean, they were thirsty for God to do something in their life, but they were also, as we become sometimes, tired of the same old dialogue. They were tired of the same old answers. I mean, they wanted God to do something in their life. They wanted Him to feed their souls. They wanted to be productive, to be fruitful, but they just didn't know what to do. Can I ask you a question this morning? Have you ever felt like that? I mean, have you ever felt like in your life, you're searching for meaning? You're searching for purpose in the grayness that seems to blend from day to day to day? I mean, have you ever found yourself searching to be fruitful, to be purposeful in your service for God? In this chapter of Scripture, we find the same group of people who are searching for that way. They're craving meaning. They're craving purpose in their life. And He's saying that one day there's going to come a time, and this can apply to us as well, there's going to come a time when God is going to ask us to do something incredible. And that day is today. That time is right now for us as Christians. God is wanting us to live for Him, to live Christ-like in this world, to expand His will, to fulfill His will in this world. He wants us to be fruitful. He wants us to be productive. He is telling us, enlarge the place of your tent, lengthen your cords, strengthen your stakes. And that's what I came to talk about this morning. I came to talk about leaving that little zone of comfort that you might find yourself in this morning. Leaving the routines that you so love. Forsake those routines. Find something new. Do something new in the kingdom of God. God has big plans for His people. He always had and He always will. And He needs us. He needs us to be fruitful. He needs us to be productive. He needs us to enlarge the place of our tent, to lengthen our cords, to strengthen our stakes. But the question remains is how? How are we supposed to do this? Well, in verse 2 of Isaiah chapter 54, we find the answer. It's three words. It's those three words that are in our focus verse this morning. Enlarge, lengthen, and strengthen. You see, the first thing that you must do to enlarge the place of your tent in this life is to enlarge the capacity that you have for God in your life. That's easier said than done, right? It's easier to say, yeah, I'm going to make more time for God. I'm going to do more things for God. It's easier to say that than to do it. Well, not really. You know, we make it difficult. We act as if enlarging our capacity for God, making more time for God in our life, is a burden, something that we don't desire. But it doesn't matter, because God desires it. He needs us to make more time for Him, to do more service for Him in our lives. God needs us to enlarge our capacity for Him. Thus saith the Lord, enlarge the place of your tent. And for just a moment, think with me about the reasons that we are here. Think about the reasons that God has created us, why we find ourselves in this moment, at this time. God created us so that we could possess an intimate relationship with Him, and a relationship that is provided through Jesus Christ and in Jesus Christ. In Jeremiah 29 and in verse 11, thus saith the Lord, for I know the thoughts that I think towards you, says the Lord, thoughts of peace and not of evil, to give you a future and a hope. And brethren, that hope, that future, it is given to us in Christ. It is a hope of heaven. But God also created us so that He could make Himself known through us. We are the bearers of the gospel. We are the spreaders of the good news of Christ. And our purpose as the creation of God is to glorify God in all that we do in this life. To glorify, to build up His kingdom in this world. What did Jesus say in John chapter 17 and verse 4 as He bowed His head in prayer? He said, I have glorified you on the earth. I have finished the work which you have given me to do. And brethren, we are here. We are here to glorify God. We are here to build His church, to upbuild His church. Jesus Christ built the church and we are supposed to take care of it. We're supposed to make it larger. We're supposed to enlarge the place of our reach. And each of us, we have before us work. And it's work that we must complete. It's work that must be completed to enlarge the place of our tent. But to do that, we must first enlarge our capacity for God. We have to make room to grow. Jabez was an honorable man. He knew this. Jabez desired to grow too. We find his prayer in 1 Chronicles chapter 4 and in verse 10. When he cried out to the Lord God of Israel, oh, that you would bless me indeed. And what? And enlarge my territory. That your hand would be with me. And you would keep me from evil. That I may not cause pain. Now watch this. So God granted him what he requested. Can I ask you a question this morning? Do you ask God to bless you? When you pray to God, do you ask God to bestow upon you blessings? Blessings that you can use in your life. Blessings that you can use in your service for the Lord. I do. Every time that I pray, I ask God to bless me. I say, God, give me more blessings. Increase my sphere of influence. Help me to make a positive impact in this life on a greater scale. There is nothing wrong with asking God to bless you. There is nothing wrong with asking God to put more influence in your sphere of influence. In fact, I would dare say that should be our prayer. We should pray each night for more responsibility. We should pray for more influence in this life. We should pray to help God in any way that we can possibly help Him in our life. Now that prayer, it shouldn't be self-centered. You shouldn't say, okay, God, I need you to give me more money so I can be a bigger influence. Okay, God, give me more things so that I can be a material influence in this life. That's not the prayer that we should be praying. It's not the prayer that Jabez prayed. It was not self-centered. It wasn't for his own glory. He wanted God to use his complete capacity for one purpose and one purpose only, for God. God wants us to expand our influence. He needs us to expand our influence. He needs us to make more relationships. He needs us to be of greater service to Him and His kingdom. Think about it. What's the true measure of life? What is the true measure of life? The true measure of life isn't what you can do as far as money, as far as possessions. It isn't about how much money I can make, how many things I can own. The true measure of life is what we can give to God through the life that we are living for God. And if you're looking for a powerful principle to live by in your life, live by this. We live to give. We live this life to give all that we have to Jesus Christ, to give all that we have to His kingdom. I mean, it's a principle that's woven throughout the entirety of creation. And it's not based on our ability. It's based on what we can give to God and how we go about giving that to God. And that's why God needs Christians. Christians with expandable tents. Folks who are willing to learn, to change, to grow into better Christians. If you had a balloon that had no air in it, and you had a bottle, let me ask you a question. Which would be bigger? Well, obviously the bottle would be bigger, right? The bottle is bigger than a balloon that has no air in it. But which will hold more? Well, I would argue that the balloon would hold more because the balloon can expand. It can expand to do what it needs to do, to fulfill, be filled with liquid. But the bottle cannot. It's restricted. It's confined. It cannot expand. And that lesson, it can apply to our life. You see, It doesn't matter if somebody has a bigger, better ability than the other. It doesn't matter the size of your ability. It matters what you do with what you have in this life. It matters what you do for God with what God has blessed you with in this life. In Mark chapter 2, Jesus says, you can't put new wine into old wineskins. Why? Because old wineskins, they would dry up. They would lose their ability to stretch, to grow, to change. And if we're comparing wineskins to people, sometimes we have folks who have lost their ability to grow as a Christian. We can grow every single day as a Christian. It doesn't matter how old we are or how long we have been a Christian. We should grow every single day. Every time we open the Word of God, we should learn something new. And the Lord says, enlarge place of your tent. And brethren, to do that, we must enlarge our capacity for God. We must increase our influence for God. We must be willing to do more than we're doing today for God. We must be desire. We must set goals to do more tomorrow than we did today. Faith is not about having a bunch of knowledge, but never living that knowledge. Faith is not about having a bunch of beliefs in our head and never letting them out. Faith is about putting those beliefs into action. It's about expanding, growing our capacity for God. And so I guess the question that I need to ask you this morning, and the question that you need to answer is simple. Are you willing to enlarge your capacity for God today? Are you willing to do more for God today than you did yesterday and do more for God tomorrow than you did today? But there's something else that we must do. We must be willing to strengthen our commitment to God as well in this life. We must be willing to build our priorities around an ever-growing commitment to God in our lives. Verse 2 says, strengthen your stakes. And we must strengthen our stakes when it comes to God. But to strengthen our commitment, that takes a lot of time, doesn't it? That takes the time that we don't have. It takes up a lot of our time that we could be devoting to something else. And a lot of people would make that argument. But we shouldn't. We should give all that we have to God, and that includes our time. That includes all of the commitment that we can make to God in our lives. Sure, you can look at it as a burden. You can look at it as an encumbrance upon your life, your daily routine, the comfort zone that you find yourself in, the rut that you might find yourself in. But to effectively strengthen your commitment, it's not just about making individual commitments. To effectively strengthen your commitment, we must make a commitment as a congregation as well. We must make the commitment to be more committed to God. You see, in order to expand our influence, in order to enlarge the place of our tent, we have to expand our capacity. And expanding our capacity for God is growing our commitment to God. How do muscles get stronger? Muscles get stronger because you tear some of the cells of those muscles and then they grow back stronger. You make a bigger commitment. You are more devoted to it. And we can apply that to the church as well. I'm not saying sign up for every single activity, every single evangelistic campaign, every single community service that we offer as the church. But I am saying this. It's time to take a healthy look at the commitment that we're undertaking. Is your commitment growing? Is it growing every single day? Or is your commitment shrinking? Are you losing your commitment to God? Are you not doing the things that you used to be doing? And if it's shrinking instead of growing, then it might be time to strengthen your commitment to God. It might be time to make some bigger commitments to become more involved. But sometimes it's going to make us uncomfortable, right? Sometimes we don't like making those bigger commitments because we've got to get out of this little zone of comfort that we so love. We have to try something new if we're going to make bigger commitments. We like our routines. We're creatures of habit. We like being in our comfort zones. But think about the events that we have coming up as a congregation. As Johnny mentioned in the announcements, we have a youth campout that's coming up next Sunday after services. And it's not just for the youth. You guys can come out there too. Support the youth. Show them that you care about them. We have Oath coming up. And I'll be the first to tell you to enlarge that event, to grow and strengthen that event in our community. We need all hands on deck. We need every single person in this congregation to pull their part. We're going to need their full support. If we're going to make that event fruitful for the kingdom of God. That means attending. That means helping. That means helping strengthen the commitment of this congregation to glorifying God's kingdom. And yes, stretching, strengthening your commitment to God. It can be very uncomfortable. And sure, you can look upon it as a burden, something that you don't desire in your life. But I know this, God needs you to desire it. God needs you to make a bigger commitment in your life to Him. The Bible says, and strengthen your stakes. Brethren, we have to strengthen our stakes. We have to strengthen our commitment to God in our lives. But to do that, we might have to do something that we don't like to do, and that is leave our comfort zone. The truth is, growing is sometimes painful. Sometimes it's uncomfortable. But once those feelings subside, your commitment to God is going to be larger than ever. And so I guess the question that you need to answer this morning is simple. Are you willing? Are you willing to strengthen your commitment to God today? There's one last thing that we must do in our lives for God. You and I, we must be willing to expand our influence in this life. The Bible says, lengthen your cords. And we must lengthen our cords in this life by expanding our influence into the lives of others. You see, God, He wants you to use your influence for Him. He wants you to use your influence in a positive, godly way, a way that glorifies Him, a way that influences others for His kingdom. But at the end of the day, you as the Christian must make the commitment to do that. You must make the commitment to lengthen the cords of your influence into the lives of others and do great things for God in the lives of others. There was a mother, and this mother, she took her son to the clothing store one day. And after a few hours in the store, a clerk came up to the little boy, and he'd been very good. He hadn't cried or whined one bit. And so she gave him a sucker. And the mother said, as all mothers do, "Now what do you say?" And that little boy said, "Charge it." It's a simple illustration, but it has a deeper truth in our lives. You know, we reap what we sow, don't we? In fact, Paul said as much as he was writing to the churches of Galatia. We know this verse by heart. "Do not be deceived. God is not mocked. For whatever a man sows," what's going to happen? "That he will also reap." And since we reap what we sow, we can be sure of this truth as well. When it comes to our influence, when it comes to using our influence for God, when it comes to living our lives for God, our return will only be as great as our investment. Sad truth is, some folks just aren't willing to make that large of an investment in God. I mean, God has given us all of His time, but we monitor the time that we give to Him. God has given us His all, but we're only half the time willing to give Him half. We can change that. See, it's simple. When you enlarge your tent, then you're going to enlarge your capacity for God. You're going to stretch your investment of your faith. And in turn, you will lengthen the cords of your influence in the lives of others. And there's some things that we can do, simple things that we can do in our lives that are going to expand our influence as well. First of all, we can stop being so reactive. Instead of reacting to the environment that is around us, we need to take charge of our lives and control our own environment. We must control the environment that we live in, that we thrive in as Christians. Second of all, we can follow the wisdom of James. What did he say in James 1, verse 19? "We should be quick to listen, slow to speak, and slow to become angry. We need to show more concern in the lives of others. We need to follow this advice more often than we follow it in this life. We need to anticipate the needs of others before we anticipate our own needs. We need to be compassionate, loving, trustworthy. We need to be Christ-like. You see, the best way to expand our area of influence in this life, the best way to lengthen the cords of our influence, is to expand our area of concern in this life. Jesus did. Jesus was the most influential person this world has ever known. And the best thing that he did, better than anybody, was show concern for the lives, for the souls of others. And if you look at individual congregations across this nation, across this globe, something that growing congregations are doing is simple. They all show a genuine concern for the community that they're in. They're trying every single day to do something for their community. They're trying every single day to help save the souls of those that are in their community. Brethren, that's the call of Christ. It's to love each other just as Christ loved us. It's to forgive one another in the way that Christ forgives. It's to clothe ourselves with compassion, love, kindness, humility, gentleness, and patience. Why? Because we are God's chosen people, because we are followers of Christ. God is calling his people. He is calling his people to lengthen our cords, to lengthen our influence in the lives of others by becoming more involved in the lives of others. And you might be thinking, Zach, that's a wonderful thought. It sounds good when you say it, but how are we going to do it? Pick up a piece of paper. Send a card to a person who is struggling in their life. Send a card to a person who has lost a loved one or experienced a different kind of loss. Encourage a child to go to Bible camp. Take a plate of food to your neighbors. Mow the grass of a widow that's next to you. Go visit those who are shut-ins on our prayer list. Say a prayer for those who are on our prayer list. After all, prayer is the most powerful thing that we possess as Christians. Provide Christ-like encouragement to those who need encouraged. Provide Christ-like love to those who need love. Simple. Just be like Christ. And in being like Christ, you will enlarge your circle of influence. You will effectively influence the lives of others in a Christ-like manner by lengthening, growing, expanding your circle of concern in this life. You know the question's coming. Are you willing to expand your influence for Jesus Christ today? Verse 2 says, enlarge the place of your tent and let them stretch out the curtains of your dwellings. Do not spare. Lengthen your cords and strengthen your stakes. I'd like to share one last thought with you and then the lesson will be yours. Lord says, do not spare. Something that literally means, do not hold back. And I don't know about you, but sometimes I think we hold too much back in this world as Christians. We hold back our love when the world needs more Christian love. We hold back our praise and our servitude when the one that we serve is worthy of our praise and our undying service. We hold back the most valuable thing that we have to give when the world is desperate for that valuable thing. Salvation. We hold back our commitment to God when He needs our full, uninhibited commitment to expand our tents in our lives, to fulfill His will. Brethren, we hold back the most powerful thing that we possess. And that's our influence. Despite the fact that the world needs and has always needed and will always need the influence of Christians like you and like me, we hold back. But friends, if we're to expand our capacity for God, if we are to enlarge the place of our tents, then we cannot hold back. If we are to strengthen our commitment to God by growing our congregation, and truly helping our community, we can't hold back. If we are to lengthen the cords of our influence by becoming the unstoppable force that we are, Christians, we can't hold back. If we are to enlarge the place of our tent as God has commanded us, we must give, give, and give. We must live to give and never hold anything back. Can I end with a question? Are you holding back something for God in your life this morning? Are you sparing? I want to leave you with a challenge this morning, and then I will extend the invitation. And that challenge is simple. Today, spare nothing. Enlarge your capacity for God. Strengthen your investment in God and lengthen the cords of your influence. Are you a Christian this morning? I pray that you are. And if you're not, you need to become one before you leave this building today. You must hear the Word of God. You have done that. You must believe the Word of God. You must confess that Jesus Christ is the Son of the living God before men. You must repent of your past sins, which means you have to turn away from your old life of sin towards a new life that you can live for Christ. You must be baptized in the waters of baptism behind me for the remission of your sins, and you have to live a faithful life unto Him. Or maybe you are a Christian. Maybe you've been holding some things back in your life. Maybe you haven't been living your life for God in the way that you need to live it. Whatever your need is this morning, come as we stand and as we sing.
1: It's 11:31.
0: Hello, my name is Griffin Collins, and I have an exciting announcement. We will begin releasing a weekly devotional on Facebook titled Matters That Matter. In these weekly devotionals, we will discuss topics that are important and specific to the Lord's church today. What does the Bible say about trusting others? Am I required to be faithful as a Christian? I pray that you will follow along with us as we explore matters that matter today.
1: It's 82 degrees. Oh.

Once there was a young man who loved his fiancée very much. They planned to be married within a year, but war broke out and the young man was drafted. As they tearfully said goodbye, he promised to write every day. After 2 years, he came home to see his fiancée. He gathered her into his arms and asked her to get all the letters he had written, letters that told of his intense love and happy plans for their future. She brought the bundle of letters to him, but not one letter had been opened. This story gives one some idea of the love for us which God has expressed through His Word. When we love God in return, we're eager to open the Bible to hear what He says and to meditate upon His love for us and His plans for our life and our future. Have you read God's love letter to you lately? I'm Jim Dearman with a brief message of truth for the world.

Hello, this is Bob Pritchard with the Gospel Minute. One of my favorite parts of the Reader's Digest is the Word Power article, which gives a test of 15 words with three definitions to choose from and a grade for the number of correct answers. The August 2011 test was tough. The first word was allurophile. Does it mean A, lover of cats, B, one who is afraid of animals, or C, collector of snakes? I'd never heard the word before, but I guessed A, lover of cats, since I knew that phile is from a Greek word for love. Other words in the list included stridulate, clouder, brindled, vibrissa, and grimalkin. An allurophile is a lover of cats. Personally, I'm a bibliophile, a lover or collector of books. I challenge you to be a bibliophile of the book, the Bible, which is made up of 66 books that tell us how to live and die and prepare for eternity. 1 Peter 2:2 tells us, "As newborn babes desire the sincere milk of the Word that you may grow thereby." James 1:21 tells you to receive with meekness the engrafted or written Word which is able to save your souls. Now that's real word power. This is Bob Pritchard. Stay tuned to GBN. We've got something good for you. Oh.

One of the favorite vacation spots for my wife and me is Gatlinburg, Tennessee. We try to spend a few days each year in this vacation mecca. We enjoy the beautiful scenery and relaxed atmosphere. We spend much of our time walking the main street of Gatlinburg and visiting the various shops. We enjoy meeting people from various sections of our country who choose this as one of their vacation areas. In fact, there are people from foreign countries who visit as well. It is always a time of refreshing relaxation for us. On one of our trips, when we were eating at a local restaurant, there was a disturbance at a nearby table. A mother and two of her children were at this table. The oldest appeared to be about 8 or 10 years old. Evidently, he was being instructed by his mother to do something to which he objected. The child became rather vocal in his resistance and finally hit his mother in the face with a closed fist. We were shocked that a child would treat his mother with such disrespect, especially at such a tender age. We were shocked even further when the mother did absolutely nothing to correct the child for his gross misbehavior. I'm afraid that what we witnessed is more commonly practiced in homes across America than we like to imagine. Children are growing into adulthood with little or no guidance. They are frequently left to fend for themselves in the development of their character, and more often than not, with tragic results. They grow up having little respect for authority. Consequently, they are constantly in trouble at school, have difficulty socializing with their peers, and end up in trouble with the law. More than likely, the lifestyle they have developed is perpetuated when they try to establish their own home and rear children. As a result, society's ills continue to increase in an ever-widening circle. The administration of proper discipline is one of the fundamental responsibilities God has placed in the hands of parents. He intends that our children be given proper guidelines in life so that they can discern between right and wrong conduct. Foolishness is bound up in the heart of a child, but the rod of correction shall drive it far from him. Proverbs 22, verse 15. God has said, "Train up a child in the way he should go." Proverbs 22, verse 6. Part of the training necessarily involves proper discipline. Here are some ground rules for disciplining your children. Keep your word. Make no idle threats or promises. Do not harangue you. It is hard to find the off switch on some mothers and fathers once they get started scolding. Be just. Children have an acute sense of fair play. If punishment is involved, make it fit the situation. Teach your child that forgiveness is real, that you have been the recipient of forgiveness yourself. Whenever you can, as the child grows older, discuss situations which reflect on life's values so that he can construct his own value system. The exercise of proper discipline is not the same as abuse, but is a God-ordained way of teaching children acceptable and unacceptable behavior. Discipline yields a harvest of righteousness in our lives and in the lives of our children. It is the password to freedom. It gives delight to the heart. I'm Roger Johnson, and this Insight to Life is brought to you by the Edgewood Church of Christ.

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0: It's 82 degrees.
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0: You know, I can't believe that there is a time clock now in baseball. If a pitcher doesn't throw the baseball within 20 seconds, the umpire is going to call timeout, and he's going to come out and call a ball on the pitcher. But the batter has 20 seconds to get into the batter's box, and if he doesn't get in there, the umpire is going to call timeout, and he's going to call a strike on the batter, even though the pitcher hadn't even thrown a ball. And about a month ago, there was two major league teams playing. The team that was batting was down by one run. There was men on second and third base and two outs, and the batter had two strikes on him. And the batter didn't get into the batter's box in his 22nd time, and the umpire called strike three without the pitcher even throwing the ball, and the game ended. I hate the time clock. But if we look at time, if you go to court, your lawyers are always looking at a timeline as far as some type of criminal intent might have been committed. But if we look in the Bible, there's a timeline also. From Genesis to Exodus chapter 34, when Moses came down the second time with the Ten Commandments, this was known as the patriarchal age, and God spoke directly to the heads of the homes. And then from Exodus chapter 34 to Acts chapter 2, we had the Mosaical age, and God talked to the prophets, and they told the people what God wanted them to do. But today we live in the Christian age, and it started in Acts chapter 2, and it's going to go until the end of time. And Jesus has spoken to us through his word, which is the Bible. And that's what we have to guide our lives now in the Christian age. And that's what we want to look at. But today I want to talk a little bit about the church and denominationalism. We know that the church that Jesus established was established on A.D. 33. And this was on Acts chapter 2 when Peter stood up and preached that first gospel sermon. And 3,000 people were baptized and added to the church. The church was started in the city of Jerusalem in A.D. 33. Now, church history, if you go back and look at it and study it, in Rome in the year 606 A.D., a man by the name of Boniface III was deemed the first pope of the Catholic Church. But it didn't start until the year 606. And then in 1543 in England, a man by the name, or he was the King Henry VIII, he started the Episcopalian Church. 1536 in Switzerland, a man by the name of John Calvin started the Presbyterian Church, and it can't be traced any farther back than that. And then in 1607, a man by the name of John Smythe started the Baptist Church. And the Baptist Church cannot be traced any farther back than 1607. And then if we look at the Mormon Church, it was started by a man by the name of Joseph Smith in 1830. And it was started here in the country of America. The Jehovah's Witness Church, it was started by a man by the name of Charles Russell. And it was in 1872, and it was also started here in America. But if the church that Jesus started, and if we look in Matthew chapter 16 and verse 18, Jesus says, I also say to you that you are Peter, and upon this rock I will build my church, and the gates of Hades shall not prevail against it. Now, how many churches did Jesus say that he was going to start? And he said he was going to start one. He said, I'm going to build my church. So what we need to do is dig through our Bible and try to find out exactly which church that is, so that we can make sure that we're doing what Jesus wants to do and that we belong to the church that he built. Colossians chapter 1 and verse 18, it says, it's talking about Jesus. It says, he is also head of the body, the church, and he is the beginning of the firstborn from the dead, so that he himself will overcome to have first place in everything. So the body and the church are interchangeable words. The body is the church. The church is the body. And if we turn to Ephesians chapter 4, and I want to read this backwards. I'm going to start in verse 6 and read verse 6 and verse 5 and then verse 4. But it says there's one God. Now, do you all believe that there's more than one God? I don't think that you do. I think that you believe that there is one God, one Father of all, who is over all and through all and in all. Verse 5 says, one Lord. And that's talking about Jesus Christ. I think there is only one Jesus. And I believe that you believe that. There's one faith and one baptism. Now listen to this in verse 4. It says there is one body. Wow. Now which body are we looking for? If the word body is interchangeable with the church, then we need to look and define that one body. And if we look at the organization of the church, we find out in 1 Timothy chapter 3, verses 1 through 7, that there are elders or shepherds, and they have qualifications that they need to meet. And then if we look, starting in verse 8 and go on down to through verse 12, it talks about the qualifications for deacons. And this is how the church is organized. And if we look at the worship, we look at Acts chapter 20 and verse 7, and it says that they came together on the first day of the week to break bread. They took communion or the Lord's Supper on each and every single first day of the week. In 1 Corinthians chapter 16, verses 1 and 10, it says they lay by in stores. They were prospered on every first day of the week. They sang, but they sang without instrumental music. In Ephesians chapter 5 and verse 19. And they prayed. That was part of worship. And then they were taught. They had a lesson. And that was part of worship. That's part of the plan of how they worship. But we need to match those things up with the Bible to make sure that we're doing the things that we're supposed to be doing on each and every single first day of the week. I was raised Baptist, but I was able to teach myself out of it. And sometimes we need to look and try to learn as much as we possibly can so that we can be as close to Jesus Christ as we possibly can. And there are some facts that we need sometimes, or questions that we need sometimes to ask. And if we're looking at the Baptist church, some questions that we need to ask. If faith only saves, then why does James 2:17 and 24 state that faith only is dead? Why claim that John the Baptist was part of the Baptist church when his name reflects only what he did, and that was to baptize? Then if we look at the Catholic Church, where in the New Testament does it teach that Peter was the first pope? Is the Bible the sole inspired authority of all today? And I'm going to read one more. It's going to be some facts about the Methodist Church. John Wesley was the founder. But some of the questions that we need to ask is, one born in sin, what is the purpose of baptism? Is it for the remission of sins as taught in Acts chapter 2 and verse 38? Can babies have the ability to believe? Can babies have the ability to repent as taught as the candidate for baptism must do? But these are some questions that we need to ask and need to go back to the Bible and try to make sure that what we are doing is pleasing to God. And please understand, I'm not trying to cause confusion or division or make anybody mad. But what I'm trying to do is put a rock in your shoe and make you think. God says we're to study to show ourselves approved. 1 Timothy chapter 2 and verse 15. And he also says, you will know the truth, and the truth will make you free. But the only way that you are going to know the truth is to open the Bible and study it for yourself. I don't like the time clock, but we need to study church history as much as we possibly can, and because we always only want to do one thing and one thing only. And that's teach the truth. Thank you again for being with A Short Stop with A Short Stop.
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1: It's 82 degrees. 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

0: Welcome to God's Athlete. I am your host, Tyler Gilreath. There's a true story about the European wrestling champion from the 1950s who went by the name Yusuf the Terrible Turk. I don't know what a name. Well, he came to America to wrestle an American champion, Strangler Lewis. Yusuf won the wrestling match. He was awarded $5,000. He demanded that his money be in the form of gold. And when he received the gold, he positioned it on a belt where he could protect it and show it around. He boarded the first ship back to Europe. And on his triumphant return, his ship ran into a storm and began to sink. People were jumping in the life rafts when Yusuf got to the jumping point of the ship, and he could not part ways with the heavy gold belt. And so he kept it on. And he jumped to the edge of the ship and missed the lifeboat and sunk to his death. I ask you, what is greed? Greed comes from two Greek words which mean to have and more. Greed is that craving to have more and more and more. See, the problem is greed is that it can never be satisfied. I want to read from Luke chapter 12, verses 13 and following. In verse 13, the Bible says, "And one of the company said unto him, Master, speak to my brother that he divide the inheritance with me." Now, according to Jewish tradition, if the father dies, the older brother becomes the executor of the estate and receives 2/3 of that estate. It's his responsibility to keep the land and the money and the family business turning and intact. Verse 14, it says, "And he said unto him, Man, who made me a judge or a divider over you? And he said to him, Take heed and beware of covetousness. For a man's life consisteth not in the abundance of things which he possesseth. For what is a man profited if he shall gain the whole world or that big belt like that wrestler and he loses his own soul? Or what shall a man give in exchange for his soul? And he spake a parable unto them, saying, The ground of a certain rich man brought forth plentifully. And he thought within himself, saying, What shall I do, because I have no more room where to bestow my fruits? And he said, This will I do. I will pull down my barns, and I will build greater ones. And there will I bestow all my fruits and my goods. And I will say to my soul, Soul, thou hast much goods laid up for many years. Take thine ease, eat, drink, and be merry. But God has said unto him," verse 20, "Thou fool, this night thy soul shall be required of thee. Then whose shall those things be which thou hast?" The world would call this man a great success, but Jesus said he was a fool. Viewer, you always need to remember that tonight your soul could be required of you. That word require is a banking term which means to call in the loan. Tonight, your life could be called in. In verse 21 of Luke 12, it says, "So is he that layeth up treasure for himself and is not rich toward God." Friend, don't lose your soul or your life like Yusuf the Terrible Turk by loving material things. I ask you, are you willing to let go of the temporal that you may grab hold on those things that are eternal?
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3: Isaiah chapter 53 speaks of a lamb. 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We have turned every one to his own way. And the Lord has laid on him, who? The lamb, the iniquity of us all. You can't go your way without a cost. And Jesus paid the cost. Will you change and go God's way? Give it some thought today. Go God's way.
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0: Welcome back to The Authentic Christian. My name's Aaron. This is Tucker. This is Scott. And today we're going to talk about what if you're the only Christian where you are. All right, so in today's episode, we're going to discuss the idea of what if you're the only Christian where you are. We're not talking about if you're Tom Hanks on a deserted island, right, in Castaway. We're talking about maybe you're the only Christian in your family. Maybe you're the only Christian where you work. Maybe you're a college student and you're in the dorm and you just got to college and you want to be a faithful Christian, but there's just a lot of stuff going on in the college dorm, because I was a college student, that shouldn't be going on, right? Wherever you are in your life, whether you're a teenager and you're in high school and you're like Tucker, who, what they call you guys?
4: The God Squad.
0: The God Squad, which that was a term of sort of persecution for him in high school, which we're like, wow, that's kind of a compliment.
4: We thought about making t-shirts, though, but yeah, we never did.
0: So you have that all the way up through somebody. Maybe you're, maybe you're in a retirement community and you're trying to live a Christian life and everybody's like, why don't you come and party with us? Like, you know, I guess retirement communities have parties too, right?
4: So I guess so.
5: Bring you a party. I don't know.
4: Bring the walkers.
5: It's probably stereotypical. So, I shouldn't say that.
0: Yeah. Well, all we're saying is no matter where you are in life, you might find yourself in the situation where you're the only Christian, right?
5: Yeah.
0: So I'm laughing about Scott.
5: Yeah.
0: So how do you respond, right? I was talking with somebody the other day on the phone. Was it one of you guys talking about peer pressure sermons?
4: Maybe.
0: Okay. I don't think it was
5: one
0: of you.
5: We've talked about that subject. I don't think I was on the phone with you.
0: Yeah, I was talking with somebody on the phone maybe 2 days ago, and they were talking about how we always have peer pressure sermons for younger kids, you know, teenagers, and college-age students and youth groups. But we never talk about it for adults, really.
4: Yeah.
0: And it's just as powerful for adults. Really, you're going to encounter peer pressure until you die.
5: Yeah.
0: Yeah. And so, go ahead, Tucker.
4: I was going to say, it doesn't just disappear. It might be even stronger in some scenarios.
0: Yeah. Yeah. I mean, so that's what we're going to talk about today. And so, what are some of the principles that we see in the Bible about, you know, I guess morality? Is the right thing always the right thing? Or can, there's a song I heard recently, which I was listening to and I was enjoying it. And then all of a sudden I heard the lyrics and it was like, sometimes wrong is right. That's what it was. And I was like, nope, that's not right. God creates things that are morally right, right? And so our morals are based off of obviously what the Bible says.
4: Yeah.
0: So what should somebody look to whenever they're dealing with peer pressure?
4: Yeah, I mean, obviously we'd want to just say, go back to scripture and everything. One of the verses I actually pointed out for another episode, but never got to use it, is 1 Corinthians 15 in verse 58. Mm. It's, therefore, my beloved brethren, be steadfast, immovable, always abounding in the work of the Lord, knowing that your labor is not in vain in the Lord. So like, maybe you're feeling alone, you're working at the grocery store and you're stocking shelves and you're seeing all different kind of people. But like, I like it says, be immovable. That's kind of cool.
0: Yeah.
4: Just keep, you know, hanging tight to the scripture and you're not alone. That's great. You got the church.
0: Yeah.
4: Get other Christians.
0: Well, and it's like, go ahead, Scott.
5: I was going to say, same chapter, you were talking about who's around you and the way that it can affect you. That's verse 33.
0: Yeah.
5: Be not deceived, evil companionships corrupt good morals. So anyway, I was thinking about that just a second ago. Sorry to throw that.
0: No, I mean, those are both perfect, because it's saying, number one, be careful. You know, the point you're bringing up is, well, let's put them two together. Tucker's basically saying, like, imagine you're a rock in the middle of a river, right?
4: Yeah, big rock.
0: And you're this rock, but you've got God right next to you. And the river is just the world raging by you and around you, mm-hmm. trying to get you to go with them. And you're saying, no, I'm not going to move. I mean, that's steadfast and immovable. And you've got Scott saying, look, the people that you surround yourself with are going to basically influence. They're going to influence you. If they're bad friends, they're going to influence you for bad.
5: They're just going to wear you down.
0: Yeah.
5: Right.
0: They're going to be the ones that are always tempting you to do stuff mm-hmm. that you don't want to do.
4: Well, you told us, what's that verse in Exodus about?
0: Yeah.
4: You know.
0: So Exodus 23:2, I think it is, thou shalt not follow a multitude to do evil.
4: Yeah.
0: I always tell my wife I'm going to make that a bumper sticker when I'm up in Memphis on 240 and like speed limit's 55 and everybody's going like 90 by me, you know, and I'm like, this guy probably going to cause a wreck in the right lane. Yeah.
5: Well, that's Psalm 1, right?
0: Yeah, that's right. Yeah. I mean, so basically we don't follow. I mean, let's go to Psalm 1. Let's go read that.
5: Okay.
0: But thou shalt not follow a multitude to do evil. Just because something is what the majority is doing doesn't make it right.
4: Mm-hmm.
0: You know?
5: Absolutely.
0: And a lot of times, especially in our world today, normally if the majority is, the majority is almost always wrong. I mean, is that not true? I can't think of very many things. I mean, with social issues, with, you know, different things that the world is fighting about, normally the majority is wrong.
5: Yeah, typically when you're talking about morals, yeah, absolutely. Mm-hmm. And I mean, what we read that that's going to be the case in the New Testament.
4: Yeah.
5: Most people are going to end up being lost.
0: Yeah, Matthew 7:14 talks about the way that is leading to salvation is what?
4: Narrow.
0: Wide and every... No, oh, narrow.
4: Yeah.
0: No, you're right.
4: Yeah.
0: It's narrow. The way to salvation is narrow. Why? The road to destruction is wide.
5: Yeah.
0: It's easy.
5: Many go in thereat.
0: Yeah. Hebrews 11, sin is pleasurable. And people think, well, it's fun. It is. If anyone says sin's not pleasurable, you haven't read Hebrews 11.
5: Mm-hmm.
0: And that's what Moses said. Look, instead of enjoying those passing pleasures of sin, he said no. He's going to look to the reward.
4: You think of Noah, 8 people, the rest of the world turned against God.
0: Yeah. People say, wow, that's narrow. Yeah. Have you read the story in Genesis 6 of Noah and the ark?
4: Yeah.
5: Yeah. If I mean, I know that he's not, you're not talking about a Christian when you're talking about Noah, because
0: no, of course not.
5: Christianity doesn't exist.
0: But child of God, just though.
5: Child of God, faithful individual. That's probably the closest that you can get to being the only Christian.
0: That's right.
4: in the world.
5: Yeah. Like I said, not literally Christian, but exactly.
0: Follower of God.
5: Mm-hmm.
0: So Psalm 1, blessed is the man who walks not in the counsel of the ungodly, nor stands in the path of sinners, nor sits in the seat of the scornful. That idea of, be careful who you surround yourself with.
5: Mm-hmm.
0: I know when I was in high school, I wanted to surround myself with the coolest kids, right? I wanted to be a part of that in crowd. That in crowd was a lot of times the ones who were encouraging me to do wrong things. I still remember I was in 10th grade photography class when, I won't say his name in case he watches, but one of the most popular kids was sitting literally surrounding me with a group of girls saying, hey, just say a cuss word. Just say a cuss word. Like, talk about peer pressure. He's literally saying, hey, say it, you know? And so you're going to be in those situations. And the only way that you can resist this, number one, is to flee from it.
4: Mm-hmm.
0: It's like sexual immorality, 1 Corinthians 6:18, which is literally what Joseph did in Potiphar's wife. Run from it. Don't put yourself in those bad situations. You put yourself in those bad situations and eventually you're going to get burned, right? So don't do that. Don't surround yourself with bad company. But I mean, when Jesus was tempted by the devil in Matthew chapter 4, he faces temptation. How does he respond?
4: He fled from it.
0: Yeah, and how did he do that? With what? With scripture.
4: Yeah.
0: Right?
4: Oh yeah, by quoting scripture.
0: Yeah, so he's resisting, he's fleeing from that temptation. And the way he does it is with scripture.
4: Yeah.
0: I mean, you look at, he's tempted 3 different times.
5: That's right.
0: And he quotes scripture all 3 times.
4: Yeah.
0: Yeah.
4: Oh, I was gonna say, well, someone submitted this topic into us. So like, hey, thanks for submitting that, because we know it's hard, you know, going through life as a Christian.
0: Yeah.
4: One quote I'd heard from someone is like, maybe you're the only Jesus where you are. So like the person that submitted this in, maybe you're the only Jesus, the people that you're around, your family, your friends, coworkers, like maybe you're the only like light that they can see right now. So it's kind of like, what's the husband and wife, or the
0: 1 Peter 3,
4: you were talking about there, like the wife can lead the husband back to the Lord, or
5: by the conduct. Yeah.
0: Yeah. 1 Peter 3 is where that is.
4: Yeah.
0: 1 Peter 3:1 says, wives, likewise, be submissive to your own husbands. Okay. Wives, be submissive to your own husbands. Doesn't mean my wife's not submissive to Tucker. Mm-hmm. She's not his wife. All right. That even if some do not obey the word. So you have a woman who's a Christian and a husband who's not, doesn't obey the word. They without a word may be won by the conduct of their wives. when they observe your chaste conduct accompanied by fear. So the idea is, look, you have a woman who's a Christian, husband mm-hmm. who's not, and the woman is, by the way she conducts herself, lives her life, shows that godly character, that husband is like, something different about her. Maybe, yeah. maybe why don't I have that sort of peace and joy in my life? And it leads you, you're basically, like you said, you're teaching her.
4: Well,
0: yeah.
4: Well, it seems it's almost just as powerful.
0: She's teaching him.
4: Yeah. Yeah. Oh, yeah. Like, so like book, chapter, and verse, knowing that is just as important as also living out the book, chapter, and verse. Yeah. Like, it's just as important to love someone as it is to know the scripture. It's the two go together and they're not separate.
0: Yeah. And it's
5: keep your morals and be consistent with it, right?
4: Yeah.
5: And, Matthew 5:44 talks about loving your enemies, mm-hmm. loving those that persecute you. But I say unto you, love your enemies and pray for them that persecute you. We got to be consistent with our faith, even if we are the only one there in that relationship or in that setting or in that family or that mm-hmm. workplace, whatever the case may be. Mm-hmm. We have to be consistent with it, because that's part of how we're going to be able to win others over.
0: Yeah. I mean, you think about, the Bible says, your word have I hidden in my heart that I might not sin against you. And kind of what Tucker is saying is, like, the devil quoted scripture. When he tempted Jesus, he quoted scripture. Mm-hmm. You can know scripture. I can tell you a book, chapter, and a verse, but if I'm my life, I know what it says, but I completely just go the other direction. It's kind of worthless to me. You know, you don't want to be a hearer only. James talks about that, but a doer. Yeah. So, like, I need to know, number one, I do need to know where it is in the Bible.
4: Yeah.
0: Now, you know what? Memorizing scripture, it's not going to come as easy to everybody. It takes time. Yeah. It's taken me a lot of time, a lot of years of repeating it. But what happens is, sometimes I won't remember where a verse is, but I know the principle. I know the Bible says it.
4: Yeah.
0: Now, normally I can get on Google and find it. And over time, you're going to be better at that. But you want to know what the Bible says so that whenever temptation comes at you, that you can respond with scripture. You may not quote it at the people, you know. Yeah. Someone may not say, hey, here's a drink of alcohol, and you say, get behind me, Satan, Matthew 16, 19, 20.
4: Now you might scare them a little bit.
0: No, you might scare them. Actually, like, maybe you should try that, because they might actually not want to hang out with you anymore, and then you just got rid of that bad influence.
4: Stay away from that guy.
0: Yeah, but you want to try to remember what the Bible says so that you can fight that temptation. I mean, that's what Jesus did. He's perfect example.
4: Well, let's say you're living in your hometown where you're supposed to, you would think, you know, small town, everybody, you know, everybody knows everybody. If I go to Walmart, people are going to see me. But we talked about this off the podcast, but like John 4:44, that even Jesus's hometown rejected him. And like, you think, you know, in today's world, you think your hometown, they have your back, you know, it's just football and, you know, everybody's got your back. But, you know, even Jesus's hometown rejected him.
0: Sometimes the people that reject you are the ones you wouldn't think would. Mm-hmm. You know, like, for instance, Jesus's family didn't believe in him for a long time. I mean, later you see that they did, but his mother and his brothers don't, which I don't know. It confuses me how his mother couldn't believe in him after all she saw. Maybe she did, but she just wasn't as active in it. But I mean, the Bible talks many times about the division that Jesus can bring, even in a family, right? Yeah. Think about this. You'd think, well, Jesus could never divide up a family. I mean, the Bible talks about that all the time. It talks about how basically Jesus would divide up a family. I mean, if I go to Matthew, I think it's chapter 10. Let me see if it's 10. Yeah, 10:34-39. This is Jesus. Do not think I came... This is what Jesus said. If you've never heard this verse before, this is Jesus speaking. Matthew 10:34. Do not think that I came to bring peace on the earth. I did not come to bring peace, but a sword. Well, wait a minute, Jesus. Mm-hmm. Jesus never said anything harsh, did he? Verse 35. I've come to set a man against his father, daughter against her mother, a daughter-in-law against her mother-in-law. A man's enemies will be those of his own household. He that loves his father or mother more than me is not worthy of me. He that loves son or daughter more than me is not worthy of me. He who does not take his cross and follow after me is not worthy of me. He who finds his life will lose it, and he who loses his life for my sake will find it. Now, Jesus is not saying that you can't have a good relationship with your family, right? He's not saying that. What he's saying is sometimes you're a Christian in your family, and your other members aren't Christians, and they might persecute you for it. They may mock you, make fun of you, belittle you.
5: Yeah, he's saying that a lot of people are going to have to make a choice, and those who choose to follow after him are necessarily going to make enemies of those who are opposed.
4: Yeah.
5: I mean, a lot of times you don't get that friction today, at least here for us, but it still does happen. There's stories that we've heard when I was going through preaching school, and I know of other people. They're out doing regular pulpit ministry or whatever you want to call that, and they'll have somebody who converts, but their family ostracizes them. Mm-hmm. They'll kick them out. Mm-hmm. They won't have anything to do with them. They'll get hateful letters or phone calls or whatever the case may be. That still happens.
0: Yeah.
5: It still separates families in that sense, because the fact that you're willing to commit to doing the right thing and start speaking the right thing and doing the right thing, it necessarily condemns them for not doing it. Yep. Not you. You're not the one going and saying, oh, you're going to hell. Not that way of condemning them. But you're shedding forth the light that is exposing the faults in them. And they don't like that a lot of times.
0: I mean, the Jesus talked about basically how people love darkness. Non-Christians, evil. I mean, now, I'm not trying to say if you're watching
5: this. That's exactly right. We're the light of the world.
0: We're the light of the world.
5: People love darkness, so they hate it when you shine that light.
0: Well, 2 Corinthians, flip to 1 Peter 4. I want to read 1 Peter 4. But while you guys are flipping to 1 Peter 4, I want to read 2 Corinthians. I think it's 2 Corinthians chapter 3. I take a lot of chances sometimes thinking, hey, I hope I'm going to the right passage. Okay, it's chapter 2. It's just on the page of verse. I can remember stuff where it's literally on the page of my Bible. But 2 Corinthians chapter 2. Listen to this. Verse 14. Now, thanks be to God who always leads us in triumph in Christ and through us diffuses, I'm talking about Christians, the fragrance of his knowledge in every place. Listen to how it calls Christians what fragrance, like what we smell like. You ever smell a candle and you're like, oh man, that smells good. My wife loves Candle Day, Bath and Body Works, like before Christmas, where you buy like one, get one free, right? Mm-hmm. So every year we're buying as many candles.
5: We got a flannel one out there if you want.
0: Flannels are good. I like flannel. So anyway, I love a good candle. There are some candles I'm walking through that store and I'm like, oh, I would. You couldn't pay me to light that in my house. Verse 15. For we, 2 Corinthians 2:15, for we, Christians, are to God the fragrance of Christ among those who are being saved and those among those who are perishing. To the one, those who are being saved, we are the aroma. No, to those who are perishing, Christians smell like the aroma of death, leading to death. And to the other, aroma of life, leading to life. Christians, you're going to smell like death, figuratively, to some people in the world who you stand for something that they hate.
4: Yeah.
0: And you might be persecuted for that. But just know, that's going to happen. Jesus said that. If they persecuted Jesus, he was a perfect preacher. What's going to happen to you whenever you live out your Christian life?
5: It's the same thing.
0: Yeah.
5: Yeah.
4: Yeah. And when it happens.
5: He explicitly said that different times.
0: He did.
5: Yeah.
4: Yeah. And like, it's going to happen. Someone is going to, they're going to walk away from you. And when that happens, I think it's important to just be in remembrance of Rob Whitaker once said, like, when that happens, just to keep loving them.
0: Yeah.
4: I mean, because that might be the, like he kind of said, it might be the only Jesus they ever see.
0: Yeah.
4: So whenever they hate you or mock you or, you know, try to delete you from your life, just keep loving them.
0: Yeah, that's right. Mm-hmm. That's right. Show them. You have to respond differently than the other side. If someone is a non-Christian and they go really aggressively and they make fun and mock and even threaten, what does a normal person respond? They respond back the same way. Proverbs says a soft answer does what? Turns away wrath.
5: Yeah.
0: When somebody comes at you angry or persecutes you and you just respond and say, okay, I love you.
5: Yeah, you've got to think about, and that's the challenge for a Christian, you have to think of ways of how you can bless that person who's wanting to punch you in the face, or maybe they did.
0: Yeah.
5: I mean, whatever.
0: Yeah.
5: That's your job as a Christian.
0: Yeah.
5: Love your enemies, bless those that persecute you. Mm-hmm. Along the same line, a wife that has an unbelieving husband might be having a hard time, but she's going to win him by her conduct.
0: Yeah.
5: Which means it needs to be different than his.
0: Yeah.
5: I mean, if you're doing the same thing, you're not winning anybody.
0: Yeah.
5: You're on their side.
0: That's
5: win him over to your side.
0: Which means
5: it needs to be different.
0: Yeah.
5: Yeah.
0: Go to 1 Peter 4. I already told you guys that, right?
4: Yeah.
5: Okay.
4: Yeah,
5: we're there.
0: 1 Peter 4. I was going to ask Tucker to read. You want to read it?
4: Yeah.
0: Can I interrupt you when I get a...
4: Yeah, that's totally fine. You can do it. Whatever.
0: Start in verse 1 and read through, like, we're going to read through verse 4. It's basically talking about you become a Christian. You don't live the same lifestyle you used to. When the word Gentiles is used here, I'm a Gentile. I'm a non-Jew. But it's used this in the fact of Gentiles is referencing non-Christians, and Jews are Christians.
4: Okay.
0: Galatians 6:16, spiritual Israel, we are the Israel of God. Okay, so that's kind of what he's using here. So start in verse 1, and he's going to be talking about when you become a Christian, you don't live the same life.
4: Yeah.
0: And your friends, the old friends, are going to make fun of you and say, why don't you run with us like you used to, right?
4: Go ahead. All right. Therefore, since Christ suffered for us in the flesh, arm yourselves also with the same mind. For he who has suffered in the flesh has ceased from sin, that he no longer should live the rest of his time in the flesh for the lust of men, but for the will of God.
0: Jesus suffered. You're going to suffer the same way. 1 Peter, I think, talks about suffering 16 times. So you're going to suffer being a Christian. All right, keep going.
4: For we have spent enough of our past lifetime doing the will of the Gentiles, when we walked in lewdness, lust, drunkenness, revelries, drinking parties, and abdominal idolatries.
0: Abominable.
5: Abdominal.
0: Abdominal.
4: You heard it first, guys.
5: That's it.
4: Not your stomach idolatries. In regard to these, they think it's strange that you do not run with them in the same flock.
0: Sorry. Don't worry.
4: Of dispensation, speaking evil of you. You read the rest.
0: Okay. So he basically saying all these things you used to be a part of before you became a Christian, in regard to these, they, who? Your old friends. They think it's strange you don't run with them in the same flood of dissipation. Okay. I mean, the word dissipation means breaking apart. It's like basically you're not causing chaos like you used to. Speaking evil of you. When you don't run with your friends like you used to, are they going to say, you know, Tucker, I really love the way you've changed. Most of them won't say,
4: They'll probably say, why'd you turn on me?
0: Yeah. And normally when you are living your life one way and other people are living a different way and they look at you and they notice a difference, there's either two responses. Normally, they'll say, huh, like, why are you doing that? And they might recognize it and respect it. And that might be a person that you can show the gospel to. Then there's the other one who normally sometimes will get angry. You know, like I remember people growing up, I never drank alcohol in high school or college. And I remember guys like that I played baseball with who would ask me why I didn't drink. And they didn't really care why I didn't drink until they found out it was because I was a Christian. And then they were like hostile, you know. And I think sometimes people see you doing something.
5: That's what we were talking about.
0: Yeah.
5: That light shining, revealing that darkness there.
0: Yeah.
5: Absolutely. That's what it was. Your choice to not drink condemned their choice to drink because it was based upon a moral precept.
0: Yeah. And I always tried to, still be loving and nice and kind to them. And there were many times where guys on the baseball team would call me at 2 a.m. and say, hey, man. And I'm like, don't drive, you know, like, but I would try to talk to him about it, you know, but.
4: Yeah. Bruce Hatcher, an awesome preacher and friend of mine, said, by seeing the invisible, we can do the incredible. And so, like, maybe by you saying no, maybe that effect of them getting that response maybe changes their way of thinking, the butterfly effect or something, you know, just maybe by your example of choosing to do the right thing for the Lord, maybe it helps them. They think of it late that night and they're like, you know, so maybe the things we're doing and living out, maybe we don't really see it, but maybe behind closed walls, like it's actually doing something.
0: Hopefully.
4: In Providence, maybe.
0: Yeah. I'm trying to go to John 1 where Jesus talks about Jesus. It says verse 10, he was in the world. Okay. Jesus. The world was made through him. Jesus made the world, and the world did not know him. He came to his own. He came to his own creation, and those people did not receive him, right? It talks about why. Where is it in chapter 1? Where it talks about they didn't like the truth. They didn't like the light. John bore witness, he who comes after me is preferred before me. Well, I'm not going to know where it is. I got so many notes in John 1. okay, here we go, verse 5. The light shines in the darkness, and the darkness did not comprehend it, overcome it. Okay, so the Bible talks about light being the teaching, God's teaching. John 3:19, not 1. I got so many notes in John chapter 1. John 3:19. And this is the condemnation. The light has come into the world. Well, who's the light?
4: Jesus.
0: Obviously, Jesus, right? And his teaching. And men loved darkness rather than light because their deeds were evil. Everyone practicing evil hates the light and does not come to the light lest his deeds should be exposed.
4: Hey guys, thanks for listening to the Authentic Christian Podcast. This podcast has been sponsored by GBN, Gospel Broadcasting Network. 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
0: You're going to be at different places in your life where you're trying to be the light. I mean, what does Matthew 5 say, Tucker? We're supposed to be what? Starting verse 11? Let's read Matthew 5, 11 through 16.
4: Yeah, I know what you're talking about.
0: Because it talks about persecution and being a light in the exact, like right back to back, the Sermon on the Mount, Matthew 5, 11. So it talks about persecution and how we're supposed to respond, and we're supposed to be a light, and it exposes the darkness, and some people don't like that. That's why they killed Jesus.
5: Yeah, they hate it.
0: Yeah, yeah.
4: All right, so blessed are you when they revile and persecute you and say all kind of evil against you for falsely for my sake. Rejoice and be exceedingly glad, for great is your reward in heaven, for so they persecuted the prophets who were before you.
0: So when you're persecuted, you're supposed to do what?
5: Rejoice.
0: Didn't that seem sort of counterintuitive?
4: It's kind of backwards, it seems like.
0: I mean, that's like in what, Acts?
5: For what reason, though?
0: Go ahead.
5: I'm going to look up. Great is your reward in heaven.
0: That's right.
5: Yeah. Right.
0: So whenever you're persecuted, you're supposed to rejoice, you know, because, number one, you're experiencing the same thing Jesus experienced.
4: Yeah.
0: You know?
5: Yeah. I mean, that's Matthew 10, the disciple's not above his master.
0: That's right.
5: Or the servant above his Lord, and he goes on to describe that it's enough for you to be as your master. And he talks about, that's the passage where a few verses later, Matthew 10:28, he says, fear not them which kill the body, but rather fear him which is able to destroy both soul and body in hell. So anyway.
0: Well, here, I was looking in Acts 5, see if I could find it. Acts 5:40, this is whenever Gamaliel says, look, if these guys, the apostles you arrested, are from God, you can't fight against it. So they let him go, right? But they didn't let him go before beating him. Acts 5:40, they agreed with him, I think Gamaliel, when they had called for the apostles and beaten them, okay, probably 39 lashes from Deuteronomy 25, they commanded that they should not speak in the name of Jesus and let them go. They beat them, said, don't you speak anymore about Jesus, and let them go. So they departed from the presence of the council, rejoicing that they were counted worthy to suffer shame for his name. Yeah. And daily in the temple and in every house, they did not cease teaching and preaching. So, I mean, later in chapter 6 and verse 7, you see that even some of the priests obeyed. So they said, we're going to beat you. Don't you talk about Jesus anymore. And they go, okay. And then they don't agree to it. They leave and they rejoice. I don't know why I had this idea of them skipping. That's probably not accurate. But like, how else? Maybe dancing, jumping, because they just, they rejoicing. When you think of rejoicing, what do you think about somebody like excited, right?
4: Yeah.
0: For getting beaten.
5: I don't know. In this kind of situation, maybe they weren't doing it here and then, but it reminds me of singing.
0: Yeah, maybe that's how they're rejoicing.
5: If any is, what is it? How's it go? If any is sorrowful or whatever, let him pray.
0: Let him pray.
5: If
0: any. Happy.
5: Yeah.
0: I mean, Acts 16, they're in prison and they're doing what? Acts 16, they're in prison and they're singing hymns.
4: Mm-hmm.
0: I mean, is that what you'd do if you got put into prison?
4: Probably wouldn't be my first thought.
0: No. You'd be thinking like, oh man, I can't believe I'm in prison and they're over here singing like hymns. And look what happens. Now, don't expect that to happen today. There's going to be an earthquake, but the Philippian jailer, he asked them, what must I do to be saved? Well, why? Number one, they were probably preaching in the city, which they were, obviously, from the previous verses. But also, they've been singing hymns. Who knows what they were singing?
4: Mm-hmm.
0: They're probably singing about their hope, their salvation, whatever type of hymns they're singing. The Philippian jailer's like, man, I need some of that in my life.
4: Yeah.
0: You know?
4: It was like those people that saw you and your wife were like, why are you guys so happy?
0: We were at a hibachi restaurant. And this guy, I'm not going to tell the full story because I don't know how appropriate is what he said to us. But basically, me and Jamie was after church, maybe it's a Friday night. It's a Friday night before we had our little girl. So just us two on a date, and we're at this hibachi restaurant, and we were just so happy. We were asking this guy how he is, and he actually made a reference and said, are you guys, he asked if we were on something. And I said, what? And he said, are you on something? I said, are you asking me if I'm under the influence of like something like, and he's like, oh, I'm so sorry. Yeah, and that's what he said. He asked if we were on drugs. I said, no. He's like, I was like, we're just happy. Like, we're thankful, which is what we're going to talk in another episode. But like you should just, a Christian, you should be a happy person, you know? You have your sins forgiven. Now, some people are happier than others. Obviously, you can tell I'm an animated person. But we should be thankful. We should be happy that we have salvation. Even if we're the only person in our area or in our work or our family, if we're the only Christian there, you know, you might be able, think about this. Sometimes people will say, you know, I'm the only Christian in my family. I'm the only Christian where I work or my friends group. Right now you are. You don't know what the future holds.
4: Yeah.
0: The gospel is God's power to save, Romans 1:16. Mm-hmm. You don't know if in 10 years you're looking back and your entire family's Christians. Why? Because you took the first step.
4: Yeah.
5: You know? If you do what is right, that might be the future. You're more likely to get that result if you remember those things and you keep being consistent.
0: Yeah.
5: You keep doing the right thing. You keep showing the right attitude. Then,
0: that's right.
5: If you give in.
0: And if you don't have a support structure as an individual Christian, there's a problem because God set up an organization, what?
4: The church.
0: Yeah. I know lots of people who are members of the church, the only ones in their family, but they have a new family.
4: Mm-hmm.
0: They have a spiritual family that will support them in everything they do.
5: Mm-hmm.
0: Yeah. We got about 45 seconds left. If there's somebody sitting out there who's the only Christian where they are, what would you say to encourage them?
4: I'd say keep doing what you're doing, keep living for Jesus. And when you're fishing, sometimes you have to change bait, and sometimes fishing takes a while. Mm-hmm. So,
0: and sometimes you don't catch anything for a long time.
4: Yeah,
0: and then you catch a monster.
4: That's right.
0: Yeah. Okay. What do you think?
5: Well, even when times get tough, remember what the big picture is, and remember that this life is going to be pretty short for all of us in the grand scheme of things. So,
0: that's right.
5: Keep your eyes focused on heaven. Make that your goal, and no matter what happens, as long as you got that in your mind, you'll be able to push through. You'll be able to keep going, keep on going.
0: That's right. Matthew 5:11. Great is your reward where?
5: Yeah, in heaven.
0: In heaven. Great, guys. Good job.
4: Yeah.
0: Thank you for watching the Authentic Christian Podcast, and we hope that you'll catch us back on the next episode. Have a great day. Hey, everybody. 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
2: Recently, we lost our 98-year-old, precious 98-year-old mother and mother-in-law. And in the days before she died, they were getting her ready for bed, putting on her nightwear, and she became a bit adamant, kind of out of character. She was always winsome and so sweet. But that night, she was not. She was demanding. She said, "No, no, I can't wear this. I need to wear something nice. I'm going to heaven." Did you know God tells us what to wear as people who are going to heaven? In verses like Colossians chapter 3, verses 12 and 13, "Put on then as God's chosen ones," and listen to these traits: a compassionate heart, kindness, humility, meekness, patience, bearing with one another, forgiving each other. Yes, God tells us what we need to be wearing if we're people wanting to go to heaven. And that can even make every day a happy

another. Hello, my name is Griffin Collins, and I have an exciting announcement. We will begin releasing a weekly devotional on Facebook titled Matters That Matter. In these weekly devotionals, we will discuss topics that are important and specific to the Lord's church today. What does the Bible say about trusting others? Am I required to be faithful as a Christian? I pray that you will follow along with us as we explore matters that matter today.

0: Just a thought, what about Cornelius? What about Cornelius? Now, Cornelius is a man that is another topic that is discussed over and over again. We discuss him all the time, but I just want to look at a few key points of his life. We see in the Bible here in Acts chapter 10 and verse 1, there was a certain man in Caesarea called Cornelius, a centurion of the band called the Italian band, a devout man, one that feared God with all his house, which gave much alms to the people and prayed to God alway. And he saw in a vision openly about the ninth hour of the day an angel of God coming into him and saying unto him, Cornelius. Now, I want to notice something quickly. Cornelius is a great man, a just man, a righteous man, a man that fears God. And for all the good and great things that he's doing in his life, he's lost. You and I know people like this. You and I could probably name some people, some individuals, maybe even count some on our fingers. So-and-so is such a good person. So-and-so, my relative, is such a good person. They're moral. They don't do things that are sinful. But they're not baptized. They're not Christians. And as good as they are, they're lost. My grandmother, I called her Meemaw. She was an individual that would watch some of our programming here at the Gospel Broadcasting Network and would turn off the television when it got to the point, the usual point for the preacher speaking to give the plan of salvation. My grandmother was a good woman. She was an individual that had lived through the Depression, took very good care of her money, was very frugal. She was an individual that would give you money if you needed it. She was a nice person. She was moral. But she was lost. And as much as it pains me to say, my grandmother died lost. I didn't write the book. I didn't set the plan. And I can't change the plan. Don't you think if I could, I would change it and make it to where my grandmother could be? And absolutely. But what gives me the right to even comprehend or contemplate that I could do that? I have no right. I have no authority. I didn't create this universe. I didn't put the people that are in it on this earth. Therefore, I don't have any right or reason to change the rules. For example, the game of basketball. Right now, LeBron James is considered one of the greatest basketball players in the universe. So, imagine I go up to LeBron James and I say, hey, let's play a game of basketball, one-on-one. He says, okay. And I know it's unlikely, but let's say I manage to score a basket. Say I shoot and I score. And I say, okay, that's 5 points. He say, hold on a minute, 5 points? No, the highest points you can get in basketball is 3 points. Well, I'm saying it's 5 points. That shot was so good, it's 5 points. Michael, it doesn't matter how great the shot is, it's still only 2 or 3 points. You can't change that. Well, you telling me that wasn't a good enough shot to be worth 5 points? I'm telling you that it doesn't matter how great of a shot it is. The rules say it's only worth this amount of points. See where I'm going? It doesn't matter how good of a person you and I could be. The rules say there is a standard, there is a set plan that I must follow through with in order to become a saved individual. I can't change the rules of basketball. I can't change the rules of any major sport. Why would the Holy Word of God be an exception to that rule? You know, the same people that would say it's outrageous for them to change the rules of football every year when they make it less contact and they make it more like a sissy sport, as some people say, are some of the same individuals that would say, well, you don't have to be baptized for the remission of your sin. Wait a minute. You mean to tell me that it's downright sinful, so to speak, to change the game of football? But it's not wrong to do the very thing that the book of Revelation 21 talks about not doing? The end of the chapter, 22, talks about not doing? Are you kidding me? How is this any different? Well, it's different because football, at the end of the day, it doesn't matter. The Word of God does. So here's a man named Cornelius. He's lost. He needs salvation. Peter sees in a dream and in a vision that he's going to be the one to go speak to him. And after Peter preaches the gospel to him, Cornelius realizes, hey, I need to be baptized for the remission of my sins. And they do. Here's another snag, though. They're Gentiles. Ooh, wait a minute. The Jews are the chosen race. So, hate to break it to you, Cornelius, but you can't be saved. Well, that was Peter's thought in the dream. Not so, Lord, verse 14 of chapter 10. For I have never eaten anything that is common and unclean. What God hath cleansed, that call not thou common. God is saying, now the gospel is literally for every man and woman that is on the face of the earth. Doesn't matter whether they're Jew or Greek, bond or free. Paul writes, the gospel is for all. The blessed gospel is for all. You and I sing that in services. Do we mean it? I hope so. We'll talk in just a few episodes about the ideas that songs can teach us, biblical concepts. But as I think about this nature of Cornelius, after he's baptized, Cornelius and his household, the Holy Ghost fell upon all them that heard the word. Now, this is to indicate, to show to Peter that it is okay. It's okay for them to be receiving the word. This is, before they're baptized. And this is the indication to Peter, hey, they can. They can be baptized for this. This is for them as well. Because if the Holy Ghost can fall upon myself on the day of Pentecost, and now it's falling on them, that means we're no different. And so they're baptized in verse 48, and then they prayed they him to tarry certain days. And so they were baptized for the remission of their sins because they needed it. Cornelius, just man, righteous man, feared God, gave alms to the poor, yet needed salvation, needed baptism. Just a thought.
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He sat in the room waiting for the diagnosis. He steeled his heart against the worst case scenario, or so he thought. But when the diagnosis came in, he still broke down. Leprosy. It was a dreaded disease in ancient times, often leading to a slow, agonizing, lonely death, separated from friends and family. According to the law, people with leprosy had to wear clothing that identified them as lepers. They had to warn passers-by that they were contagious by crying out, "Unclean! Unclean!" They had to live alone outside the camp, Leviticus 13:45-6. When Jesus was approached by the leper in Mark 1:40, saying, "If you will, you can make me clean," Jesus took pity on him and healed him. And even though Jesus could heal from a great distance away, he chose to touch the leper. For a man separated from the community, there was as much joy in the touch as there was in the healing. Jesus still arrived.

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0: It's 88 degrees.
2: You know, when you think about purity, the idea that something is pure, a lot of times people will think of, you know, a white canvas or a wedding dress because it has no blemishes and no spot. And in truth, the boards that we have here at the coffee shop that we're sitting at in this set were pure before words were put upon them. Because the word purity is just defined as freedom from adulteration or contamination. Now, the words themselves aren't impure, but before the board was touched by the chalk or before it was touched by the black marker, the blackboard with the markers, it was pure. There's nothing wrong with it. And so when we think about purity from a spiritual standpoint, we know that the Bible teaches that souls at one time were pure and they became blemished. They became adulterated and contaminated. And so as we think about the idea of purity, and we know what it means, but why does it matter what it means? You know, what would you do if someone says, why does purity even matter?
3: Well, especially when you talk about the different areas, we talk about the soul that was clean and pure has now become blemished,
2: right,
3: stained in some way, and needs to be purified once again.
2: Right.
3: And 1 Peter 1, verse 22 reminds us that the soul that has been purified, how so? Through obeying the truth. And so with that in mind, we think about our souls being purified, being pure once again. That's only through the process of the blood of Christ, coming in contact with the blood of Christ, being baptized into Christ is where we find that. Romans 6, verse 3 and 4, as well as Colossians 2, 12. But when we think about purity, we think about then we need to continue to live lives that are pure before God. In fact, in the Sermon on the Mount, Jesus mentioned that blessed are the pure in heart, for they shall see God. And so there's a goal for us. There's a characteristic of our lives that's to be seen as one who is pure. The Apostle Paul would talk about that we're to meditate, think on things that are pure, Philippians 4 and verse 8. There's several other things, obviously, in that list. But things that are pure would be something that we need to be thinking about. Our thoughts need to be pure, in other words. And so when you think about purity, it surrounds several aspects in our lives. We think about the pure doctrine of Christ. What does that mean? That means that it is simply the doctrine of Christ. It's nothing been added to it, mm-hmm, and nothing even been left out. It's the same as what Christ gave, in other words. And so that's the very idea. And so when we talk about passages that remind us of our own purity and of our Lord's church remaining pure, there are passages that remind us about the elders have a responsibility to help maintain that purity in the church. They lead and they oversee in that way, and they feed the church of God so that we might be pure, before God. And so that, you know, when Christ comes again, we're ready for the judgment in that sense. So purity is important to us, and it should be of importance to us because we want to stand before God as pure, not with blemish.
2: Right.
3: And I think about the sacrifice that was made. 1 Peter chapter 1 reminds us, 18 and 19, that you were not redeemed with things that are impure,
2: right,
3: and things that rust and corrupt and things like that, but rather with the precious blood of Christ, not with silver and gold and not with things that blemish in some way, but rather with the precious blood of Christ. Why? Because it was pure, because it was sinless. And so purity is of importance to us, at least it should be.
2: Well, that's just it. The world was once pure. Mm-hmm. Genesis, sure, 1 and 2, when it was created,
3: yeah,
2: you know, Moses took the time because God is telling him to take the time to say this, but in 7 verses in Genesis 1, verse 4, 10, 12, 18, 21, 25, and 31, stress that after God had created something, he called it good.
3: Right.
2: And I think it wouldn't be inappropriate to say he called it pure.
3: Yeah.
2: And then what would happen is, as we know, Adam and Eve would sin in the Garden of Eden, and the world would become into a state of disarray at that point. And in fact, so much to the point that mankind, which was once pure, when they fell, Genesis 3, the wickedness of mankind became exceedingly wicked. to the point in Genesis 6 where God says, that's it. I'm destroying this. The thing that he had just said in, you know, five chapters earlier is very good. I'm going to destroy the world because I am not I'm not appreciative of what I'm seeing. And what I notice about that that is so incredible is we talk about natural disasters that occur today. The very reason those things happen is because of the wickedness of mankind from years and years ago, where the flood, as we know, of course, the canopy was burst open, it opened up, and radiation, harmful materials that weren't normally a part of the earth became a part of the earth.
3: Right.
2: And you see after the flood, the lifespan of man shrink.
3: Yeah.
2: And I mean devastatingly so. Because before Genesis 6, you have men living up to almost 1,000 years old. And after the flood, you start to notice, okay, well, Sarah died in Genesis 23, around 127 years old. And that's still an incredible amount of number. But it's gotten shorter and shorter ever since. And it's kind of gone back up now that we have medicines and stuff. But part of the reason we have death and we have all of this sickness and decay is because of the impurity of mankind.
3: Sure.
2: And we wouldn't have those issues if we didn't have to worry about it. But that kind of begs the question, can we really know what is impure? You know, is it so easy to know what's pure but not to know what's impure? Because the world wants to kind of trick us. You know, in fact, Isaiah 5 and verse 20 talks about this a little bit, that you know, woe is pronounced to those who call good evil and evil good, who put light for dark and dark for light, bitter for sweet, sweet for bitter. And I think we have that going on in the world today where people will say, well, what is once good is not good. So how can we really know what is impure? If someone says, you know, Wayne, what's impure? What would you say? What would you do?
3: I would remind people that we have a guide that has certainly stood the test of time, that over every generation, this book still remains what is pure, and at the same time tells us then what is impure. And so often the case, by telling us what's right and what is pure, the thing that would be opposite of that or lacking of that would be impure. And so we can understand that. And that's a normal thing for us. If I tell you that I want you to do this certain thing and you go do something else, or and you've added to that, maybe you did the first thing, but you added something else to that, I didn't tell you to do that. You know, and so we understand that in every other aspect of life. Well, God's the same way. We can't just add to His Word. That makes it impure. We can't take away from it because that also then would make it impure. But God also does tell us that there are things that are harmful to man, the things we need to stay away from, sinful activity, sinful things, and that we need to be aware of the false teachers that are out there and the false doctrines that they bring, sometimes even in sheep's clothing. It looks good, it sounds good, but it doesn't match up with Scripture, therefore it can't be right. And so we need to cast it aside as it being false and mark it, avoid it, make others aware of that's out there, beware. And so they don't fall into the same trap. In fact, I think about Ephesians chapter 4, if you want to look with me. In Ephesians chapter 4, the Apostle Paul reminding about unity in the church, and obviously then those things that would harm the church would be those things that would cause disunity, that would disrupt that unity. And so he's reminding us to walk worthy of the vocation which you were called, lowliness of mind and meekness, long-suffering, forbearing one another in love, endeavoring to keep the unity of the Spirit in the bond of peace. And then he goes through those seven ones listed in the next few verses. And then he goes on to talk about that, you know, in bringing about the revelation to mankind, the New Testament, in other words, at one time he used miracles to bring that forward because we didn't have the completed Scriptures at that point. And so, but he reminds us this is why, that we would be, verse 14, that we would be henceforth no more children, tossed to and fro, carried about with every wind of doctrine, by the sleight of men and the cunning craftiness whereby they lie in wait to deceive, but speaking the truth in love, may grow up in Him in all things, which is the head, even Christ, from whom the whole body fitly joined together, compacted by that which every joint supplieth, according to the effectual working of the measure of every part, maketh increase of the body unto the edifying of itself in love. And I see a picture of a body that's growing stronger. It's increasing in that way. How so? Because we have the doctrine of Christ, the pure doctrine of Christ. And so we're not tossed to and fro with those that would try to deceive in the world, those who would try to bring about impurity to the body of Christ. And when there is impurity in our bodies, it's harmful. And we understand that in the same way in the Lord's church. And so these things remind us that our Lord wanted the church to be pure. And He made it so that it could be pure. And He brought us the Word. And therefore, when someone brings a doctrine that doesn't match Scripture, when somebody's out there saying, well, all you have to do is pray, and God will save you. You know, Jesus will save you. He's already gone to the cross for you, and He has. He's gone to the cross for us. But how we respond to that is we're never told to go and pray that we might be saved. Right. We're told to go and respond by believing that He is the Son of God, repenting of sin, and being baptized to wash away our sins, you know, after confessing our faith in Christ. And so that's the plan that our Lord has given. But when somebody goes outside of that or adds to that or subtracts from that, that becomes impure. Yeah. And therefore becomes harmful to our Lord's creation, to all of mankind, because it becomes then deceptive. It becomes that which is actually bad, which is now called good.
2: Right.
3: And so
2: the word unclean is what comes to my mind when I think of impure, because clean and unclean,
3: right,
2: like that wedding dress I mentioned earlier, if a bride-to-be on her wedding day pulled the dress out of the bag that it comes in, found a big old mud stain on it, it'd be like World War III was going to start, because all of a sudden we've got a major issue.
3: Yeah.
2: And that word unclean in the New King James Version of the Bible is found 167 times.
3: Okay.
2: In fact, its very first recording, I think, is very interesting. It's in Genesis 7 and verse 2, and also verse 8, where Moses is writing that God tells Noah, hey, when you go and get the animals for the ark, I want you to take clean and unclean animals. And so what that reveals to us is in the time of Genesis 7, mm-hmm, people knew what was clean and what was unclean.
3: Right.
2: It then goes on through all of these things that you know are discussed, and Leviticus talks about a lot of the ideas of being unclean due to being around dead bodies. And one of the verses that is so impressive to me is number 6, verses 6 and 7, where it's talking about the Nazirite vow. And it says in verse 6, all the days that he separates himself to the Lord, he shall not go near a dead body.
3: Right.
2: Verse 7, it says, he shall not make himself unclean even for his father, his mother, brother, or sister when they die, because his separation to God is on his head. And so what he's saying there is, if I take the Nazirite vow and my dad dies, I'm not going to the funeral.
3: Yeah.
2: I'm not going to be around that dead body. And that's how serious God took being clean and wanting to remind us what was unclean and what was impure. And so the idea of killing the old man, Romans 6, 3, and 4, means that we kill all of the impurities that come with him. Now, we're not perfect individuals, and I understand that there are times where things happen, and we don't intend for it to be the case, but I think it'd be good to kind of talk for just a quick moment in kind of rapid-fire fashion. I've got a couple of things that can be impure, and just areas that can be impure. Number one would be thoughts. We know that according to Matthew 5:28, there are thoughts that can be sexually impure.
3: Right.
2: Jesus said, whoever looks on a woman to lust after is already committing adultery with her in his heart. And he's not saying there that he's actually committed adultery, but like Joseph was able to flee from Potiphar's wife, had Joseph been thinking constantly about Potiphar's wife in that way, maybe he wouldn't have been able to flee from her. We have thoughts that are spiritually damning. In Romans 6, the Romans were walking around saying, you know what we're going to do? We're going to continue in sin that grace can abound. Because the last time we did this, we got the Son.
3: Right.
2: And God's just going to continue to bless us. And Paul says, you've got it all backwards.
3: Yeah.
2: You think that way, and you'll be spiritually damned.
3: Right.
2: And so you need to continue in the grace of God, continue in the faith, because you're not getting another sacrifice.
3: Yeah.
2: We have thoughts that are maybe about harming our fellow man. And we get so upset about an individual, but the Bible tells me to kill evil desire, Colossians 3:5. That Jesus on the cross said, Father, forgive these individuals, Luke 23:34. We have words that are impure.
3: Yeah.
2: Ephesians 5, verse 4 talks about not allowing corrupt communication to be a part of our lives, but really it's Ephesians 4:29, let no corrupt word proceed out of your mouth, but what is good for necessary edification.
3: Yeah.
2: And finally, you mentioned on this a minute ago, doctrine. One of the things the elders are tasked with doing is being pure enough to spot impure teaching. And they need to be pure enough in the Word of God that they can say, that's a wolf.
3: Right.
2: And I said to someone once, I may not be an elder, but I can look for the wolf. And that's my responsibility as a preacher and a child of God, is to be on the lookout for that too. And doctrine, man, Wayne, people are preaching things left and right that are so far off. And I just read a story yesterday that Harding, a place in Harding, Arkansas now, after much study, the Downtown Church of Christ in Searcy, Arkansas, will now allow women preachers and women teachers of Bible classes in a mixed setting, women to lead singing, to lead prayers. And that's a doctrine that is impure.
3: Right.
2: It's not that God hates women. It's that he set it up in a different way. And the motives of man can be impure. And we have all of these things that we can really define what is impure. And those are just a portion of them.
3: Right.
2: But that's the problem. There's so much that is impure. I'm going to give you a statistic that is just insanity to me. But when we talk about the realm of pornography, this is a statistic, an actual statistic from Enough is Enough. And this is the article that was titled, Enough is Enough, General Pornography Statistics. Visits to one major pornographic website totaled 33.5 billion visits over the course of 2018, and an increase of 5 billion visits from 2017. That equates to a daily average of 92 million visitors, and at the time of this writing, the website's daily visits now exceed 100 million. 30.3 billion searches, or 962 searches per second. Per second. Every minute, 63,992 new visitors arrive at this website. 12 new videos and 2 hours of content are uploaded to it every minute.
3: Wow.
2: And that's just one area of impurity. And the pornographic industry has become absolutely dominating. It's a $1 billion industry. But it's not just that. Sin abounds in this world, which means impurity abounds in this world. And so we've got to remain pure. What can we do to try to help our children be shielded from things that are impure?
3: You know, that's the problem is, you know, we sometimes let all of that impurity right into our homes.
2: Mm-hmm.
3: And as parents, we have a responsibility to, you know, check that stuff at the door.
2: Right.
3: And put a stop to it, which sometimes means turning off our TVs, sometimes means, you know, getting off the internet. Sometimes means, you know, we've talked about video games even, you know, in these episodes, you know, making sure that those things that are impure, they don't need to permeate our minds or our children's minds. And so there has to be a point in time where we say enough is enough, as the article is titled. And it is. Enough is enough. We have this, and you mentioned, you know, pornography, and that, unfortunately, you know, has such a draw because of the lust and desire and things like that. You know, Satan is pretty smart and knows how to tempt not just men in that, but certainly the majority are men that go in the statistics that I've seen. You know, but a third or more are women that actually visit that as well. And so, you think about the deviant mindset that's out there, and you know, and some of the things that God hates and detests. Proverbs 6 certainly reminds us, you know, those that that are there with imaginations, just continually thinking up a new way or a new thing to add on to this to draw more people to this. And I think that would certainly equate to that same type of, or apply to that kind of situation. And but the problem is not just that the evil is out there, is that we have to say no.
2: Right.
3: We have to stand up against it. We have to stand for truth. We have to stand for what's pure. And just like our Lord, you know, who was the light of the world, John 8:12, John 9:4, you know, that reminder, John 9:5, I think, you know, you have that reminder, he's the light of the world. Well, he also referred to his disciples as the light of the world, right, because we follow him. And therefore, we have that influence, and we can make a difference. We can make changes. And so it has to begin in our house, in our homes, with us. And we help our children to be able to see that and to stay far from that. And we can shield them. I know we can't keep them from everything. They're going to see things. Life is going to happen around right. them, and they're going to see stuff that we hope that they would never see.
2: Right.
3: But at the same time, we're going to do our best. That doesn't mean that we just throw up our hands and say, well, there's nothing we can do.
2: Right.
3: We just let it happen. That would be foolish. There is something we can do, but we have to be, we have to make up our minds first, you know, that I'll let no evil thing, you know, come before me, you know, that I'm not going to watch that. I'm not going to see that. And if it does appear before me, I'm going to turn it off. I'm going to turn my head. I'm going to turn away from it. I'm not going to continue in it, because it hits our, you know, once we've seen it, then it hits our mind, and our mind has to do something with it.
2: Right.
3: Are we going to continue to think on it? And so much of the Sermon on the Mount is how we think. And so that passage in Matthew 5, dealing with, you know, even looking upon a woman to lust after her, you know, that began with a look to begin with, but then it stuck in the mind. And so we have to make up our mind prior to seeing any of that, that we're not going to continue in it.
2: Right.
3: And because it's hard once it's there.
2: Well, in Deuteronomy 6, 1 through 10, talks about the parents' responsibility to be teaching at every moment of every day.
3: Sure.
2: Now, it's not saying that literally there's no time to have any type of fun, and that if you go go-karting, while you're in the go-kart, you have to be teaching your children about the Lord.
3: Right.
2: We know there's a time for everything. But the point there is that you're instilling these beliefs in your children when they rise up, when they walk through the door, when they walk out of the door.
3: Right.
2: You write them as a sign upon your doorpost. And I've seen sometimes at church buildings in the auditorium, you know, enter to worship, you know, leave to serve.
3: Right.
2: And is that mentality is that when I walk in, I know what I'm entering the auditorium to do. When I leave, I know what I'm leaving to do.
3: Right.
2: And that's what, you know, Moses wanted the parents to be doing for the children. Is to say, hey, and that's just it. You know, the statistic we mentioned earlier about the pornographic site, that's just one site.
3: Yeah.
2: That's one site that is probably, I guess, the most popular site, I would imagine, from what the article was going through. But if every minute 2 hours of content is being uploaded, then what does that mean that every minute a parent needs to be trying to do that they have with their children? But to instill, like you said, the mind has to do something with it.
3: Right.
2: And it's not just pornographic images. It can also be, you know, dirty jokes. It can also be dirty thoughts.
3: Sure.
2: The mind's got to do something with it. And what are we going to do with it? Where are we going to put it? And so I know that there are people right now that say it doesn't matter what we say or what we do, as long as we get a laugh. And as long as it's funny, as long as it's cute, I can say anything that I want. I can talk about the members of the congregation in a sexual way as long as it's funny. I can say things about other people in a sexual way as long as it's funny. I can tell the dirtiest of jokes as long as it's funny. How do we handle that? What would you do if someone said that to you? Well, it doesn't really matter, Wayne. It got a big laugh. What do we do with that?
3: Well, and that's the problem, is we've focused on the laugh.
2: Right.
3: You know, versus what it is that we're actually doing.
2: Right.
3: And, you know, and maybe it's the case, you know, I mean, comedians have come and gone through the years, you know, and some are clean in their comedy, some are not, obviously. And, you know, it's unfortunate that those that are the dirtiest get the most laughs, maybe, or get the most attention for whatever reason. You know, and then it's also unfortunate that that's what we gauge is okay. We set that as our guideline. Here's our gauge. So if I get a laugh out of this, if my laugh meter hits 10, you know, man, it was a good one.
2: Right.
3: You know, well, what did I say that got me that?
2: Right.
3: And if that's impure, then the laugh is impure as well. You know, so
2: right.
3: And so what I have to do is I need to be thinking about, okay, not just, you know, laugh. I think we can laugh and we can have fun and we can joke. And, you know, we shouldn't do it at the expense of those around us in that way, so as to hurt, you know. We tease back and forth one another, but we know each other pretty well, and we can do that. But I would never go out to someone else and say, you know, that Michael Clark, you know, that Michael J. Clark, I'm going to get him, you know, in some way, you know, I'm going to and start telling jokes against, you know, out there to somebody else, you know, that's really denigrating your, you know, who you really are as a gospel preacher and as a good man, and as a father and as a husband, and to tear you down in some way to make others laugh, you know, that's never good. And this idea that, okay, well, it was cute, or that what we said was cute, or how I dress, you know, my kids are cute. That's what I hear some parents say, you know. So I want to address part of that as well in this, because yes, our little girls may be still pure, but why dress them as if they're impure?
2: Right.
3: and let the world gawk at them in some way as well. And you know, this whole idea, and then I'll say, well, they're so cute. That's what the parents will say. They're so cute. Mm-hmm. Well, you know, they're 5 years old. They're 6 years old. Right. You know, and it's okay because they're just so cute.
2: Right.
3: Well, the world's not going to look at them as cute anymore. The world's going to look at them as sexual objects,
2: yeah.
3: Unfortunately. And so, are we setting our young people up for failure in that way? You know, cute doesn't mean, it doesn't have to mean immodest.
2: Right.
3: And yes, even the youngest can be dressed immodest.
2: Yeah.
3: And so for some reason our parents have forgotten that. But in a world that is uploading to one site 2 hours of content pornographically a day, some of that includes child pornography.
2: Right.
3: And so we need to not keep blinders on and realize what is, you know, what the world is doing around us, so that we can combat that. You know, we have to do everything. We have to go the extra mile. We have to take the extra step. We have to do the extra thing, do the hard work, so that our children will be safe from that kind of atmosphere. Now, it's going to be there when they get there, and it may be worse than it is today. But we've hopefully prepared them and their minds and let them be children as long as they can possibly be children. Rather than letting them be exposed to a world's deviant and impurity. So,
2: you know, Timothy was instructed to not let anyone look down on his youth, but to be an example to the believers.
3: True.
2: And one of the things that he was told to be an example in was purity.
3: Purity, yeah.
2: So imagine the damage Timothy would have done if he had been a vile and dirty man.
3: Yeah.
2: And not just to himself, but to the church.
3: Yeah.
2: And evidently, God knew that the gospel preachers could even become tainted with the cares of the world. Luke 8:14. You know, it's possible for each person to be pure, but are we going to be? That's the question. Is Jesus did state that the pure in heart would see God, and the contrast in that passage is that the impure will not see God.
3: Right.
2: And if I want to see God, and He wants me to come home, 2 Peter 3:19 or 3:9, He wants me there.
3: Yeah.
2: Then the best way to make it is to be a pure person.
3: Right.
2: And that's going to mean being different from the world.
3: Yeah.
2: And you know, Romans 12:1-3 talks about being weird. You know, being different from this world,
3: right.
2: Not being the type of people that the world would accept, but being separated from that. And I think what you mentioned, well, it's cute. Well, everybody dresses this way.
3: Yeah.
2: And today we have more of a problem of, sure, you're covered up, but you're still not modest.
3: Mm.
2: Because we have people wearing such form-fitting clothing and such tight clothing that we still have an immodesty problem even though you're covered from head to toe.
3: Right.
2: And so we have to be putting purity before our children, before our wives, before ourselves, and saying, I'm not going to cause my brother to stumble. I'm not going to cause my child to think that being impure is acceptable.
3: Right.
2: Any final thoughts?
3: Yeah, I think that, you know, we have to make a covenant with our eyes.
2: Right.
3: You know, but it's not just about what we're seeing. Some of it's about what we're hearing. And so we kind of have to make up our mind.
2: Right.
3: Before we face those things, so that we're prepared when we see them and when we hear them, we can say no. And we can fight off the devil and the devil's temptations and all those impurities.

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0: It's 88 degrees.
2: Put on the whole armor of God that you may be able to stand against the wiles of the devil. For we do not wrestle against flesh and blood, but against principalities, against powers, against the rulers of the darkness of this age, against spiritual hosts of wickedness in the heavenly places. Therefore, take up the whole armor of God, that you may be able to withstand in the evil day, and having done all, to stand. Stand therefore, having girded your waist with truth, having put on the breastplate of righteousness, and having shod your feet with the preparation of the gospel of peace. Above all, taking the shield of faith, with which you will be able to quench all the fiery darts of the wicked one.

The devil says, come on and have a drink with me. The devil says, just one won't hurt you. The devil takes it a step further and says, well, what are you, chicken? The devil says, I dare you to do so. The devil says, it'll help you to forget about your woes and the day that you've had. The devil says, it's happy hour. And someone chimes in and sings along. It's 5 o'clock somewhere. The devil says, you'll feel better once you have a couple in you. The devil says, one will loosen you up. Two, you'll be a new man. Three, you'll forget your old man. And four, you'll forget you're a man. The devil says many things, as have been noted in this lectureship. But we've understood that the devil is the father of lies. John 8 and verse 44. When it comes to the topic of social drinking, we need to realize, as many have, and even in our society, not just in the Lord's church, but certainly in society, statistics tell us that social drinking is actually very, very unsocial. I want to give us some statistics and to show forth the problem of social drinking upon our society. And I want you to realize, too, that I'm just giving you just a few and a snapshot of what you might find. Here's a plug for the book and the manuscript that's in the book. There's so much information that's in there. And even up to the last hour, I'm still trying to trim and cut back so to make sure I have enough time to cover it all. But let me give you some statistics to kind of set the stage for the problem and how unsocial drinking beverage alcohol truly is. Alcohol poisoning kills 6 people every day. Of those, 76% are adults aged 35 to 64. 3 of every 4 people killed by alcohol poisoning are men. Alcohol-impaired driving accounts for more than 30% of the driving fatalities each year. In 2016, 10,500 almost died in a driving drunk accident. That's one every 50 minutes. 290,000 were injured in that same year. It's estimated 88,000 people, approximately 62,000 men, 26,000 women, die from alcohol-related deaths annually. Here's what's astonishing about that number. That makes alcohol the 3rd leading preventable cause of death. Preventable cause of death in the United States alone. Excessive drinking costs the nation $250 billion. This is back in 2010, 8 years ago. 2 of every $5 of the total cost was paid by, guess what, our government, which means you and me, paid the cost for that. I want you to realize that alcohol kills more teenagers than all other drugs combined. Each year, approximately 5,000 young people under the age of 21 die as a result of underage drinking. Kids who start drinking young, typically around the age of 11 to 13, are 7 times more likely to be in an alcohol-related vehicle accident. Youth who drink are 7.5 times more likely to use other illegal drugs, and 50 times more likely to go on to using cocaine and other substances as that. Of the 3.9 million Americans who received treatment for substance abuse back in 2005, mind you, 2.5 million of them had to do with the problem of alcohol abuse. 1.4 million drunk driving arrests every year. You're probably starting to get the picture, to see the problem on our society, that blight upon even our own country. But the problem doesn't stop there. Across the world, in fact, in the European Union, according to one study, 490 million people that are in the European Union, more than 23 million are dependent upon alcohol. Years ago, I took a trip into
Russia, up to Murmansk. And during that couple of weeks that we were there, we had opportunity. Of course, we would go and buy our groceries, and they had just built a brand new supermarket, literally. So imagine going to the local Walmart, and what we typically see in down one of the grocery aisles, we'll see one aisle that's dedicated to alcohol. But that was not at all the case there. Some six aisles. Six, not one, but six aisles were dedicated to not just wine coolers and beer and so forth, but hard liquor, aisle after aisle after aisle after aisle. And then we start thinking about statistics concerning those who are in those countries, who are in depressed societies, such as found in Murmansk. And we have to ask, why? No, we might know why. Because there is no drinking age, there is no limit on such, and therefore it's wide open. There are short-term effects that tell us something about the problem of social drinking. Injuries, obviously, vehicle motor crashes and so forth, but falls, drownings, and burns. Violence, including homicide, suicide, sexual assault, intimate partner violence, alcohol poisoning. Literally, when the blood alcohol level is so high in the body that it just shuts down. Obviously, risky sexual behavior and so forth. Miscarriage, stillbirth, fetal alcohol syndrome, those disorders among pregnant women. And you might think, well, is that really a problem? And it is still a problem. Even though this information is so readily available to us, there's so much information out there. And yet, yes, this is still a problem. Let's talk about long-term effects, thinking about this blight on our society. High blood pressure, heart disease, stroke, liver disease, digestive problems, cancer of the breast, mouth, throat, esophagus, liver, colon, and on and on and on. Learning and memory deficiencies, including dementia, and even poor school performance, because we have already noticed statistics dealing with those who might even begin as young as 10 or 11 years old, starting. Mental health problems, including depression and anxiety. Social problems, including lost productivity. Family problems, unemployment, alcohol dependence. These all according to the CDC. Statistics, though, while they give us some facts, they are vague to the specifics how each of those lives have been affected in our society by the term social drinking. Is there one of us even in the audience today who does not at least know someone personally who has been affected, or a family who has been affected by the problem of beverage alcohol? Even right here in our own county, we have friends who have experienced loss of life in their families due to drunk driving. We understand then statistics are numbers, and they are widespread, and they give us a picture of the problem, but really we need to look at the families who've been devastated to realize how far-reaching this effect truly is of social drinking. The problem is that it's not social at all. And I love what Brother Garland Elkins, Brother Robert R. Taylor Jr., in their tract from years ago, made this statement. Social drinking opens a deadly door that leads down, way down a long corridor. Down that corridor will be found heavy drinking, problem drinking, alcoholism, poverty, social ostracism, loss of health, ultimately the damnation of precious souls. And then they plead with their readers in that tract. Beloved readers,
to pry open that door is unjustified, it is unsocial, it is unwise, it is unscriptural. The devil's media team, advertisers, marketing gurus, have for years only shown us the front of the billboards. Isn't it amazing? You drive down the interstate, how many backs of billboards do you ever see? You know, there's a team, and they go out there and they scope it out, and they know that driving from this point to this point, this sign has to be turned just at this right angle, just this right height. You won't see the back of the billboard. You just see the front. You see the advertisement. You see what they want you to see. And how many advertisements do we see? How many commercials do we see? The Rocky Mountain stream on a hot day with your best friends, having a good old time. And yet it fails to show the rest of the story of those friends who might be developing alcohol liver disease, or might have a problem with alcoholic hepatitis, or even cirrhosis of the liver. The advertisers of game day, they show only friends sitting around the living room in front of the big screen with all the fancy sound system and the friends, and here's the platter of chips, and here's the keg, or here's the cooler of. But they do not tell us the whole story. They don't tell us about really who lost the game. They don't tell us about the family who was hit by one of those who was driving home drunk. The billboards fail to tell us about the after work outings. You know, just for a few drinks to relax after a long, hard day of stressful work. It doesn't tell us the whole story about that which turned into the adulterous affair between co-workers and the home and the family that was destroyed because of such. The devil's advertising fails to give us the rest of the story about that lifelong grieving at the loss of a loved one of those families. The one who missed the curve and hit the light pole or the tree. The woes which have resulted upon our society of those who consume beverage alcohol show very simply that it is in fact not social at all. But I understand what we mean when we talk about social drinking. But I want us to realize that nothing good comes from it. Society has picked up on this, has acknowledged this devastation, and yet, instead of deeming it as sinful activity that should be stayed far, far away from, they simply label it as a disease. Lewis Rushmore, in his book on beverage alcohol, makes this statement about this very point. Far from being held as sinful in our society, alcoholism is said to be a disease. Now watch this. He says, if so, it is the only disease that is taxed by government. The only disease that typically leads to accidents, divorce, murder, rape, and so on. It's the only disease for which one can be fined for having too much of it. The only disease gladly accepted by its victim. The only disease that employs people for its manufacturing purposes. The only disease regulated by a government. The only disease allowed and disallowed in community by popular vote. Alcoholism is the only disease that is bottled and sold. And various national, state, local governments have found cause against alcohol in order to legislate against it because alcohol is a drug. It's a dangerous drug. It costs more than it earns in tax dollars. Alcohol is associated with crime. It is a safety hazard. It is poisonous, otherwise harmful to one's health. And we'll talk more about that. Brother Jeffcoat, in his excellent book, makes this statement. It should be observed the reason alcoholic beverages are harmful to the body, even in small amounts, is the fact that it is ethyl alcohol. It is poison that folks are ingesting into their bodies. And while so many outside of the church, and even in the realm of Christendom, see social drinking for what it is. To me, the saddest woe of all is to see that so many of our brethren attempt to justify it in some way. And so I ask this question to us. Are we being
mocked and deceived. You know, the wise man Solomon writes, "Wine is a mocker. Strong drink is raging. Whosoever is deceived thereby is not wise." Proverbs 20 and verse 1. Society and even the church today is being mocked by the devil, by those who would accept beverage alcohol and promote it as some type of good thing in which we should be engaged. But it should be obvious. And when you think about all of the statistics that we've just mentioned, how foolish would it be to engage in such a thing, even if it were not sinful behavior, knowing the harm that it causes? It should be so obvious that we should run far, far from it. And yet we have to have warnings, right? The Apostle John would warn, "Love not the world, neither the things that are in the world. If any man love the world, the love of the Father is not in the all that is in the world, the lust of the flesh, the lust of the eyes, the pride of life is not of the Father, but of the world." And he says, "The world passeth away, the lust thereof, but he that doeth the will of the Father, he abideth forever." James also would warn us, "Blessed is the man that endureth temptation, for when he's tried, he shall receive the crown of life." And he goes on to begin to explain how that process, every man is tempted when he is drawn away of his own lust and enticed, his own lust and enticed. And therefore sin, when it is finished, bringeth forth death. And then that statement, "Do not err, my beloved brethren, concerning the matter, do not err. Do not blame God for it. It's man and his own lust. That is how he was enticed." And yet, we even see many who will blame God for such devastation even today. Again, I would refer you for this next section back to the book. Make sure that you get a copy of that. I came across a chart that included 54 Bible references concerning the evils of social drinking. I'm not sure who the source is. I'd love to give them credit for such, for the hard work of laying all of that out for us in such a fashion. But I included those verses and the verse references to give the context of what was going on in those verses in the book. And I apologize for taking up so many pages in doing so, but it'll be a benefit to you if you read those and to see the context, to see what was going on. And I just want to give you a snapshot of a couple of those verses. We don't have time, obviously, to cover all 54. So here's a couple of those. Genesis 9, verses 20 and following. You remember Noah and his folly. Noah began to be an husbandman, planted a vineyard. He drank of the wine and was drunken, the Bible tells us, and he was uncovered in his tent. Of course, the story goes on that Ham, the father of Cain, saw the nakedness of the father, told his two brothers. And we see not only Noah's folly in being drunken, but we also see the shame of Canaan because of that, the effect, the long-lasting effect of such a thing. You think about Lot's daughters in Genesis 19. "Come, let us make our father drink wine, and we will lie with him that we may preserve seed of our father." Where have they seen such a thing? Well, they saw it in Sodom and Gomorrah, those cities of the plain. That's what they grew up around, seeing that kind of activity. Leviticus 10. To me, you see that picture of Aaron's sons and they're leading in the worship and yet die because of their worship. And then a few verses later, we're going to read that in Leviticus 10, verse 8, the Lord spake unto Aaron, saying this, "Do not drink wine nor strong drink, or thy sons with thee, when you go into the tabernacle of the congregation, lest ye die." Well, it certainly gives us a picture of two things here. It gives us about how important and serious our worship unto God truly is. But doesn't it also maybe even imply the fact that maybe this was the cause that led them to make the decisions that they did to offer strange fire unto God to begin with? And number 6, you have the Nazarite vow. He shall separate himself from wine and strong drink.
You have Deuteronomy 21, where a rebellious child's punishment is seen, but you also think about the effect that it had on the parents. Deuteronomy 21, verse 20, this is our son. They say to the elders of the city, this our son is stubborn and rebellious. He will not obey our voice. He's a glutton. He's a drunkard. And yet you have known parents who have had to make statements such as that to their friends and their family and elders of the church. And how sad is that? Look, the effect is not just on the rebellious child, it's on the parents also, isn't it? They're having to live with that shame, but they're also having to live with the heartbreak of seeing their child being unfaithful because of the effects of such. Judges 13, 1 Samuel 25, you can go on and on, and you can just walk through Scripture and begin to see. You remember Ben-Hadad in 1 Kings chapter 20. Lost, the Syrians lost ultimately because Ben-Hadad was drinking himself drunk in the pavilions. He and the kings and the princes that helped him. And they were overtaken and slaughtered in that great battle. In Esther chapter 1, we see a king who begins this drunken party over this span of time. And it says that on the seventh day, when the heart of the king was merry with wine, it tells us about the effect that it had on him. Ahasuerus is who we're talking about. And he called for Vashti to come in and to parade before all of those who were gathered there, also drunk, by the way. We have our verse in Proverbs 20, verse 1 that we mentioned a moment ago. Wine is a mocker. Strong drink is raging. Whoever is deceived thereby is not wise. But in Proverbs 21, it says, he that loveth wine shall not be rich. It has a leads one into poverty so many times. And we've seen that. We've encountered that around us. Proverbs 23, 29 through 35, who hath woe, who hath sorrow, contentions and babbling, wounds without cause, who hath redness of eyes, those that tarry long at the wine. And you can read on through there the effect of that. But also, it's not for kings, O Lemuel, Proverbs 31. It's not for kings to drink wine or princes strong drink, lest they drink, forget the law, and pervert the judgment of any of the afflicted. Ecclesiastes 2 and verse 3, where the wise man Solomon, seeking for some type of worldly wisdom, to have an understanding of the way the world works, guess what he does? I sought in my heart to give myself into wine. Ecclesiastes 10, that warning, don't do it. It's not worth it. It's not for drunkenness. Isaiah 5, woe unto them that rise up early in the morning, they may follow after strong drink, continue unto all through the night till wine inflame them. You might also notice that the language that's used in many of these verses tell us something about the effect that it has on those individuals in a physical way, in an emotional way, but also it affects their decision-making process. Over and over, you remember Daniel, though. Daniel, who would not defile himself with the king's meat and the wine that they tried to give him to drink. Daniel chapter 1. Hosea, Joel, Amos, all of them talk about whoredom and wine and so forth. Selling a girl for wine that they might get drunk. Hear the word, you kind of Bashan that are in the mountain of Samaria, that oppress the poor, crush the needy, and say to their masters, bring us and let us drink. What leads individuals down that road if it's not but the first drink? Habakkuk chapter 2, verse 5, verse 15 to 16. We get into our New Testaments, Luke 1, verse 15, talking about John the Baptizer. He shall be great in the sight of the Lord, and neither shall he drink wine nor strong drink. Why? He was going to be God's servant, the very forerunner of Christ. Luke 12, 45, but and if that servant say in his heart, my Lord delayeth at his coming, and shall begin to beat the men servants and maidens to eat and to drink and to be drunken. Luke 21, take heed to yourselves, lest at any times your hearts be overcharged with surfeiting and drunkenness, the cares of this life,
and that day come upon you unawares. Again, telling us something about the effect on the mind of man. Romans 13, let us walk properly as in the day, not in revelry and drunkenness, not in lewdness and lust and in strife and in envy. Put on the Lord Jesus Christ and make no provision for the flesh to fulfill its lusts. Romans 13, 13 and 14. On and on we could go. Be not drunk with wine wherein is excess, but be filled with the Spirit. Ephesians 5, verse 18. Talking about elders and the qualifications, not given to wine, no striker, not greedy of filthy lucre and on. I like that the ASV actually gives us a picture of the result of that, the secondary meaning of that word, not given to wine, and it's no brawler. And in verse 8 of 1 Timothy 3, likewise the deacons be grave, not double-tongued, not given to much wine, not greedy of filthy lucre. Now, having a biblical vantage point, just noticing a couple of these verses, it's unlikely that we would walk away and say, I think I need a drink. I think that's a good idea, that we should go and get together and have a drink. No reasonable and honest person with themselves is going to say such a thing. And yet, why is it that many of our own brethren seek to justify such as that? Seeking to find a loophole in some way. Trying to say, well, this word means this and this. But you can see just an overshadowing throughout Scripture of what God has in view of those who partake of such as that. It is very clear that God stands opposed to such activity. I think we would rather agree that we should abstain, that we should reject every form and appearance of such evil as that. 1 Thessalonians 5, verse 22. Deception, though, is the tool of choice when it comes to the devil as a social drinker. Some seek to justify the use of beverage alcohol. There are common arguments that are given. Now, the Bible is clear when it comes to getting wasted or getting hammered, stumbling drunk, and so forth. And people will readily admit, yeah, the Bible speaks against drunkenness. 1 Peter 4 and verse 3, we've spent enough of our past lifetime in doing the will of the Gentiles when we walked in lewdness, lust, and drunkenness, revelries, and drinking parties, abominable idolatries. Now the works of the flesh are manifest, which are these? And you skip on down through that long list, drunkenness, revelings. If that's not enough to encourage anyone to stay away from and such the like, and those who would give in to such, they will not inherit the kingdom of God. Galatians 5, 19 to 21. This study is about the devil's attempt to justify social drinking. And usually when we think about social drinking, we think about a moderate, non-medicinal consumption of alcoholic beverages. So here are some of the following attempts to justify social drinking. The first one is that wine, the word wine, always means intoxicating. But from both Roman and Greek writers of antiquity, like Aristotle, Athenius, Pliny, they all testify to the fact that unfermented wine existed in antiquity. In fact, the Greek term oinos, that is most of the time translated as wine, has been employed by ancient writers, secular writers. Here are just a couple of them. Anacreon, he wrote in 500 BC, he says, only males tread the grapes, setting free the wine. The word oinos is used there. Varro spoke of gathering wine. Cato spoke of the hanging wine, literally grapes on the vine. Columella spoke of unintoxicating wine specifically. Celsus spoke of gathering the berries of the myrtle and from them expressing wine. Ovid said, and scarce can the grapes contain the wine that are contained within. Ibicus stated, and newborn clusters teem with wine beneath the shadowy foliage of the vine. They're talking about literally grapes still on the vine. The word wine is used to describe them. Internal evidence from even within Scripture.
You can look at Psalm 104, verses 15 to 16, Habakkuk 2, verse 15, and you can find that the typical word that is used there, yayin, that is used in those passages in our Old Testaments, translated as oinos in our New Testament, or rather in the Septuagint, Greek translation of the Old Testament. And we come to our New Testament and we find 34 times oinos is rendered as wine, such as in John chapter 2, verse 10, Ephesians 5 and verse 18, and we'll get to those in just a moment. But what it tells us is that the context must be used to bear out whether or not the word, a generic word for wine, is in fact alcoholic or not alcoholic wine. Another way of some will try to justify the use of beverage alcohol, they'll say this: well, there's no way that in ancient times could they halt the fermentation process. And yet again, antiquity tells us that there was. They would use boiling, they would use filtration, they would use sulfur fumigation, they would use the excluding of air, they would bottle it up, they would seal those bottles off and stop the process of fermentation. They would reduce temperature. Sometimes they would bury those bottles then and submerging them in water during the wintertime, stopping the process. That may not have been always foolproof, but I will tell you this, that it is nothing as the distilled liquors and beers of this day. Some will try to justify it by saying, well, just a little drink. Just one drink. How about one sip, preacher? Tell us about one sip. Is that sinful? You know, there might be an accidental sip that takes place in someone's life. It doesn't take you long to realize what you've just got a hold of, though, does it? Some of you have probably experienced that. I experienced that as a young boy, being around my family, not members of the church, and not at all of a Christian persuasion in that way. And I remember my uncle had a cup laying around. I picked it up, and I knew immediately that is not Kool-Aid. That is nothing that I want to have any part of. It burned. It hurt. It's not anything I needed to have anything that was not sinful, accidentally partaking of such. But really what people want to know is, well, tell us something about this one drink. I want to hear your argument pertaining to one drink. Because I think, and some will say, well, I think I could just have just a little drink, maybe one drink here or there. Maybe just one glass of wine in the evening or one beer in the evening. It's interesting. Brother Jeffcoat in his book quotes a man by the name of Irvin Fisher. And he would say this: so-called moderate drinking merely means moderate intoxication. And he goes on to explain why. Numerous studies conclude that within 2 or 3 minutes after a few sips of whiskey or beer, alcohol can be detected in the bloodstream. The quickness with which alcohol reaches the bloodstream, enough to be detected in a blood test, clearly shows its effects are immediate upon the nervous system of the body. Even before it might be felt physically, mentally, one would be affected immediately. Fisher goes on to say, a mild drinker denies that he's drunk if he's not staggering, but a man who has drunk one glass of beer is in fact one glass of beer drunk. Christians are with an apostolic imperative, according to Brother Robert R. Taylor Jr. in his commentary on Ephesians, are told not to drink. I want you to turn with me to Ephesians chapter 5, and let's study for just a moment together. Ephesians chapter 5. You remember Paul wrote to Christians at Ephesus, who, by the way, every time they would step out of their homes, they would see the Temple of Diana in the backdrop of Ephesus, that where drunken parties and so forth would take place as being worship unto Diana. And so this is written, Ephesians 5, beginning of verse 15. See then that you walk circumspectly, not as fools, but as wise, redeeming the time, because the days are evil.
Wherefore be ye not unwise, but understanding what the will of the Lord is. And be not drunk with wine, wherein is excess, but be filled with the Spirit. Speaking to yourselves in psalms, hymns, and spiritual songs, singing and making melody in your heart to the Lord, giving thanks always for all things unto God and the Father in the name of the Lord Jesus Christ, submitting yourselves one to another in the fear of God. I want you to think with me for just a moment. The context of this writing is about walking diligently. It is about walking accurately or circumspectly. He gives then a series of comparisons where he's talking about fools and the wise. He's talking about those that are unwise, but rather understanding. He's talking about those that are drunk with wine, but rather be filled with the Spirit. Do you see that there's something about that? When it comes to the child of God, he has a responsibility unto God to know the will of God, to understand what it is. And anything that would impair him in any way needs to be done away with, needs to be put off, so that he might fully comprehend and be wise and understand and be filled, therefore that he might be able to even praise God with his voice and give thanks unto God, and then even be able to submit one to another in the fear of God. But you've got to first understand the will of the Lord. And therefore, you have that admonition, you have that exhortation. Understand what the will of the Lord is, and do not be filled with wine. Let's think about this for just a moment. This whole passage is about understanding what the will of the Lord is. And the word drunk in the text is translated also drunken in Luke 12, verse 44 that we noticed earlier. It is the word methusko in the original. Strong's defines it, and Vines defines it as, and makes it in fact a distinction between two words, methusko and methuo. Slightly different. But the latter, methuo, is translated as drunk or drunken in a couple of other passages, and it means to be intoxicated. It is being intoxicated. It is also then used in John chapter 2 as being filled. And we'll notice that in just a moment. But methusko is an inceptive verb, and it

prove what is the acceptable will of God. We're to walk circumspectly. We're to walk not as fools, but as wise. We're to understand what the will of the Lord truly is. In Ephesians chapter 5, also a reference to Romans 12. Well, what about John chapter 2, where Jesus made water into wine? Well, to begin with, again, this word oinos is used. The context has to bear out what type of wine is being used. Brother Rushmore, in his book, concluded, as sometimes wine, again, is meant of the first fruits that are ripe, Numbers 18. It can mean a cluster of grapes, Isaiah. It can even mean raisins, Hosea 3 and verse 1. Sometimes it equals that of the wine press itself, Nehemiah chapter 13. Wine can be produced, can be the pure juice of the grape, Isaiah 16, and on. So again, we have to know the context. Well, in John chapter 2, we understand Jesus turned water into wine. Here's a couple of arguments that are sometimes made. Because they say, well, he made wine, and the assumption is, well, it has to be intoxicating. We find out that they were, in fact, well drunk. But in fact, that has reference to how much they had, the quantity of which. But the quality actually was noticed by the governor of the feast. You remember after those six water pots, some, by the way, 100 to 180 gallons. What are we saying? Are we questioning that Jesus, that His pure and holy character, that He has made basically a keg party for this wedding feast? Not at all. Nothing that would impugn the character of our Lord and Savior Jesus Christ could be the truth. So in John chapter 2, Jesus made that which was the very best. And it's interesting because you might, and I would also invite you to make sure that you try to find Brother Alan Webster's track on Did Jesus Make Intoxicating Wine? He has some wonderful questions that go along with that same type of thinking. But if Jesus made intoxicating wine, some 100 to 180 gallons, then he sinned according to Habakkuk 2:15. And the Bible tells us that he was in fact without sin, Hebrews 4 verse 15. And so if Jesus made intoxicating wine, he sinned. And if he sinned, he cannot be our Savior. And there again, anything that would impugn the character of Jesus cannot be the truth. You might have others that will come along and say, well, what about a little wine for your stomach's sake? But let me just say this. The problem with that particular argument is that it has nothing to do with social drinking. And stop letting people try to use that as an argument for such. It has nothing to do with it. In fact, isn't it quite the opposite? Because Timothy had to be encouraged, who was an example to the believers in purity, by the way, had to be told to take a little wine for his stomach's sake. Then some will say, well, deacons are allowed, while elders are excluded from such. 1 Timothy chapter 3 and verse 8, likewise the deacons must be grave, not double-tongued, not given to much wine. The argument has been given because the word much is used there concerning the deacon. First, there are three words in that context connected by the likewise deacons there in verse 8. Three words that are used there. Be vigilant, be sober, not given to wine. And I want you to notice this. Notice what is stated by each of those ideas. Being vigilant, being sober, and not given to wine, as it is in the characteristics, or rather the qualifications of elders. It has a reminder of a life of one who abstains, one who was of sound mind, and one who is not even near or close to the wine. That's the character of men that we're looking for to serve as leaders in the Lord's church. And that also then would include those of deacons to follow suit in those verses. By the way, the word much. Think about this with me for just a moment. In Ecclesiastes 7 verse 17, Solomon uses a similar phrase when he says, be not overmuch wicked. Tell me now, how about a little bit of wicked? Just one wicked. That be enough? Obviously not. Romans 6:13, Paul wrote, let not sin therefore reign in your mortal body. So if we're not completely immersed in it, just a little bit's okay.
How foolish is that? And we get that, I hope.

We understand that. Not only that, in 1 Timothy 3 and verse 11, the wives of what I believe both elders and deacons are told to be sober. A word that in the original, by the way, means to be vigilant, to be circumspect, and to be temperate. That word obviously has something to do with abstaining from wine. There's a common exhortation that is seen to be sober. And alcohol robs one of such sobriety. Here's the last thought for us. What about our influence? And Jesus said, we're the salt of the earth. We're the light of the world. And therefore, we're to let our light so shine before men that they may see your good works and glorify your Father in heaven. Matthew 5, 13 through 16. I put a little true-false section there in the book as well. And I want to give you a couple of those real quick. Answer the following for me. True or false, drinking does not damage my reputation or influence in any way. True or false, I can convincingly talk to a person about Christ and His church with a beer in my hand. True or false, my interest and involvement in the church is as strong now as it was before I began to drink. How about this one? True or false, I've become more generous in my giving in the church and to other good causes since I began to drink. True or false, when Jesus returns, would I feel perfectly comfortable standing before Him with a beer in hand? I know these are just some made-up questions in that way, but hopefully they get us to think again the fact that it is, in fact, unsocial and it is unacceptable before God. There's some other considerations to look at there in the book as well, but let me just close with this. No alcoholic exists today that did not take the first drink. Don't do it. Don't give in. No drunk driver exists that did not take his first drink and then attempt to justify themselves in some way, say, oh, I got this. Alcohol damages the body, 1 Corinthians 6, 19 through 20. Alcohol damages the mind, Ephesians 5, verses 15 and following. The health risks that some might come up and say, the health risks, they outweigh all the possible benefits that someone might come along and say, well, there are benefits to drinking this. Well, realize then the same health benefits are found in pure grape juice. You can go look that one up. Solomon said, wine is a mocker, strong drink is raging, and whoever is deceived thereby is not wise. Let us not be mocked. Let us be wise. Let us not die in the sin of drinking beverage alcohol, Ephesians 5:18. And may we see the devil for who he is. He is a social drinker, and he is the father of lies. And I pray, brethren, that we are wise, and we'll make the right choices when it comes to that, and we'll proclaim God's truth. The devil is a social drinker. Appreciate your time this morning.

In the world of sports, there are many athletes, but there is only one type of athlete who cannot afford to lose, who cannot afford to fail, God's athlete. Join us on this first edition of God's Athlete as we discuss how you, the viewer, need and must be an athlete of God. Stay tuned. You don't want to miss this.

0: Thank you for joining us on God's Athlete. I'm your host, Tyler Gilreath, and this is the program where we make spiritual applications from physical games. You know, when I was a child, I loved to play sports, basketball, football, baseball. Maybe you love to play sports, or maybe your children or your grandchildren are involved in sports. As a country in America, we really have come to love sports. But you may ask the question, does the Bible ever say anything about sports? Or does it mention basketball, football, or baseball? Well, of course the answer is no. But the Bible does indicate that there were certain people living in that day and age who were very athletic. The Bible mentions three men in particular who were hunters. Nimrod, in Genesis 10, 8 through 9, is called a mighty hunter before the Lord. A man by the name of Ishmael is called an archer, Genesis chapter 21, verse 20. A man by the name of Esau is called a very cunning hunter, Genesis chapter 25, verse 27. As you flip through the pages of your Bible, you come to another man who was athletic. His name was Jacob. Jacob is said to have wrestled with the Lord, Genesis chapter 32. What about the New Testament? Does the New Testament of our Lord and Savior Jesus Christ ever mention anything about athletics? Well, when Jesus was calling certain men to be disciples along the coast of the Sea of Galilee, he saw two brethren, Matthew 4, 18, Simon called Peter and Andrew his brother, casting a net into the sea. Why? For they were fishers. That day, their lives changed forever. He made an application. He said, I want you to be no longer fishers of fish, but I want you to be fishers of men. Now, when we come to the writings of Paul in the New Testament, we see more applications from physical games used by him. In 1 Corinthians 9:24, Paul wrote to the brethren at Corinth, know ye not that they which run in a race run all, but only one receives the prize. So run that ye may obtain. He was encouraging them to run the spiritual race from a physical game. There were some Christians living in that day who had begun to run, but they had stopped. Galatians 2:2, some had begun to run in vain, you see. Someone began to hinder them from the truth, Galatians 5, verse 7, but not Paul. Paul is a man who understood the importance of endurance, you see. In 2 Timothy 4, verse 7, Paul declared, for I have fought a good fight of faith. I have finished my course. I have kept the faith. There is a picture there of a fight, a struggle. Friends, living this life is a struggle, but we must endure like athletes have to do on the field. In Hebrews 12, verse 1, the Hebrews writer wrote, wherefore, seeing we also are compassed about with so great a cloud of witnesses, let us lay aside every weight and the sin which doth so easily beset us, sets us back. And notice, let us run with patience the race that is set before us. Friends, viewers, God wants you to be His athlete. You see, the world is our arena. That is where we must compete, if you will. You have to be the athlete. Not just any athlete, but an athlete that belongs to God, a Christian, you see. The clock, well, the clock is time. One day your time will run out, and that is the buzzer. That is death. The rule book is the Bible. We have to look in the pages of this Bible to show us how to run the race, how to be God's athlete. You may ask, well, what is the prize? The prize is heaven. Friends, I want to encourage you to be an athlete of God. I hope you'll join us next time. And in the meantime, fight the good fight of faith.
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3: What do you desire? In 1 Kings chapter 3, the Lord appears to Solomon in a dream by night, and he asks Solomon a question. He says, "Ask, what shall I give to you?" It's that moment that we all dream of, that genie in a bottle moment. Name your one wish, anything that your heart desires, and I will fulfill it. What would you ask for? Most people would ask for more money, a better car, a nicer home. But you know, Solomon didn't ask for any of those things. What did Solomon ask for? He said, "Give your servant an understanding heart to urge your people that I might discern wisdom." Of all the things that Solomon could have asked for, he asked for wisdom. Here's a fact. The wise seek wisdom above all else in life. With wisdom comes great respect and success. And today, you need to desire more wisdom. Remember this. The greatest source of wisdom is the Word of God.
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5: 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The intent of this program is to present the Bible as the inspired and infallible Word of God, the complete and final authority in all religious matters. The regular speakers on this program are Eddie Kraft and Clayton Winters. Join them now with open Bibles as they lead you in a lesson from this book of eternal truth.
6: Eddie, in our last lesson, we gave 19 strong indictments directly from the inspired Word of God against nationalism, especially that of Israel, as being a means of salvation, and that so many people are dependent on for their eternal salvation.
7: I think they need to be reminded again of the statement John the Baptist made, Clayton, when he indicted again this nationalism, when he said to the Jews, "Think not to say unto yourself, we have Abraham's seed, or we're Abraham's seed." John the Baptist reminded them that God's able of these stones to raise up children unto Abraham, showing that it was their obedience to the gospel, their obedience to God, and not just simply being in the flesh that made a difference.
6: So a rock has as much chance of salvation as national Israel does if what John the Baptist said was true.
7: That's right.
6: But we want to continue this lesson today. It will go in somewhat of a different direction. If national Israel is not God's means of saving people, what is? And if national Israel is not still God's holy people, who are His people? Well, that we will determine today from numerous scriptures, and in fact, a comparison and contrast between the old and the new, national Israel and the real Israel of God. You might say, as we've heard expressions sometimes on a TV program, let the real Israel of God stand up. And I believe you will see is the Israel of God standing today. For example, let us look in Galatians chapter 6 and verse 16. And that says that as many as walk according to this rule, that's the rule of the gospel of Jesus Christ, and peace be on them and mercy and upon the Israel of God. There is no question as to who the Israel of God is if one takes his New Testament and reads it without colored glasses. And I believe that you will see today, as we draw this contrast, just who God's holy people are and who will be God's holy people until He comes again. If national Israel has no hope, as we have already shown, then who is it that has hope? All right, let's get to our chart and note our first point. And that is, Israel was the chosen people of God. That is, during the period of the Old Covenant. But now the chosen people of God are those who make up the church of the Lord Jesus Christ. Such a radical statement as that demands Scripture, and here it is. First, in Deuteronomy 7 and verse 6, God said of the Israelite nation, "For thou art an holy people unto the Lord thy God. The Lord thy God hath chosen thee to be a special people unto himself, above all people that are upon the face of the earth." But in 1 Peter chapter 2 and verse 4, it says with reference to the church of our Lord Jesus Christ, in this New Testament age, of course, "to whom coming as a living stone, disallowed indeed of men, but chosen of God and precious." You see, that was the church of the Lord Jesus Christ. And in 1 Peter 2 and verse 9, it says again, "But ye are a chosen generation, a royal priesthood, an holy nation, a peculiar people, that you should show forth the praise of him who hath called you out of darkness into his marvelous light." So, Eddie, when we look at both Israel and the New Testament people, which are the church, you find that the very same terms are used to describe both. Israel was the chosen people of the Old Covenant, and the church is the chosen people of the New.
7: And that's a beautiful contrast, and we want you to continue to see that as we progress through this study. Now, again, as we notice, according to the Bible, Israel is a holy nation. They were God's holy nation in the Old Testament. That is made very, very clear, as we shall see in a moment. But now notice again, the church of our Lord Jesus Christ is called the holy nation of the New Testament. I've tried to get people to see this many times in the prophecies of the Old Testament. When it's referred to as a nation, it may not mean a literal nation, but a nation of the saved, being the church. And I use this passage to show that. But now let's go first to the Old Testament and notice in Exodus 19 and 6 that the Bible says, "Ye shall be unto me a kingdom of priests and an holy nation. These are the words which thou shalt speak unto the children of Israel." So you see, Moses writes in the book of Exodus and says that the Jews are a holy nation. Now watch what Peter does in the New Testament in 1 Peter 2 and verse 9. Peter writing to the church says, "You are a chosen generation, a royal priesthood, and holy nation." Underline that, underscore it, folks, and holy nation. The people of God, the New Testament church in the New Testament, is referred to as a holy nation, a peculiar people, that you should show forth the praises of him who had called you out of darkness into his marvelous light. Once again, Clayton, no doubt about it, the Old Testament says that the people of the Jews were God's chosen people. They are a holy nation. There's no doubt about that. But now the Bible says, relative to the church, that they are a holy nation. So the same is said about each.
6: Now, if one understands the word holy, it means separate or distinct or separated for God's purpose. God can't have two holy people at the same time. He's only got one that's separated for his special purpose. Otherwise, they wouldn't be a holy or a peculiar people. So either it is Israel as the holy people of God still today, or it is the church as the holy people of God, but you can't have it as both. But this contrast will continue as we compare Israel as a covenant people and the church also as the covenant people of God. Now, just as you can't have two holy or set apart people, You can't have two covenants in force at the same time. But notice that in the Old Testament, God's covenant people were the seed of Abraham, the nation of Israel. Exodus 24, verse 8. And Moses took the blood and sprinkled it on the people and said, Behold, the blood of the covenant, which the Lord hath made with you concerning all these words. God made this covenant with you, with Israel. And that would be in force for 1,500 years. But then in Hebrews chapter 8 and verse 8, you find another very revealing statement. For finding fault with them, that is, with national Israel, he saith, Behold, the days come when I will make a new covenant with the house of Israel and with the house of Judea. So here you have this contrast. The old covenant people were Israel. The new covenant people are the people of God, are the church that is in existence now. That seemingly would be adequate to show that the two peoples couldn't exist simultaneously or side by side, no more than two covenants can. And both of them, incidentally, were blood covenants, but one was a covenant of blood of animals, the other one a covenant blood of Christ. But as we continue, these contrasts or comparisons, I think, will become even more vivid as we go along.
7: Before I show this next one, Clayton, I think to kind of set it up, Paul said in 1 Timothy 2, there's one mediator between God and man, and the man is Christ Jesus. And that seems like sometimes a very simple statement. You may not even appreciate the impact of it. One mediator between God and man. Who is that mediator? Well, let's notice that here's a beautiful contrast between the old and the new. Moses was the mediator during the Old Testament system with fleshly Israel, but Jesus Christ is our mediator today. Now, there's one mediator, 1 Timothy 2, between God and man, the man Moses? No, the man Jesus Christ. This is what Clayton has emphasized over and over again. They cannot exist simultaneously. Either Moses is the mediator or Jesus is the mediator. And, of course, the Bible's made that clear for us. Now, watch as we set this up. In Galatians 3:19, wherefore then serveth the law? It was our schoolmaster. It was added, he said, because of transgression, till the seed should come to whom the promise was made. And it was ordained by angels in the hand of a mediator. So it was in the hands of Moses. Moses gave that law, and Moses was their mediator. But in Hebrews 9, in verse 15, the Bible says, and for this cause he, Jesus, is the mediator of the New Testament, that by the means of death, for the redemption of the transgression that were under the first testament, that they which are called might receive the promise of eternal inheritance. The Bible says Moses was the mediator of Israel. The Bible says Christ is the mediator of the new church, or of the church. And so there's only one. And so again, a beautiful contrast is drawn that sometimes I think could be missed. According to the things that we dealt with last week, Clayton, and what some are saying on television as preachers is, then we have more than one mediator, and what Moses is taught and what people are going to go back under is going to really, in some instances, carry more value than this mediatorship of Jesus.
6: So the fact stands out as clear as the noonday sun that if you're going to have a restoration of Israel, the only thing you can have, only time you can have a restoration is to get the original back. Get it back just like the original was. You're going to have that Old Testament law. And incidentally, a number of premillennialists will admit that the Old Testament law has to be brought back into force. The temple has to be rebuilt. Animal sacrifices have to be resumed. And that's only logical. Well, that being true, and they have the law again, they're going to have the mediator of that law, and that mediator is going to be Moses. We just reject totally Jesus Christ and go right back to Moses. But when we come to the New Testament, that's different, because Jesus Christ is the mediator of the new. So, folks, you simply cannot have both Moses as a mediator of the covenant and Jesus as the mediator, because there is one mediator between God and man. But the contrast continues. Israel was tied to Mount Zion. That's the Temple Mount. That's the city of David. And oh, how it is lauded in the Scriptures, and rightly so, because God says, I'm going to choose this place and I'll put my name there. The psalmist says it so well. Chapter 48 and verse 2. Beautiful for situation, the joy of the whole earth is Mount Zion on the sides of the north, the city of the great king. Beautiful of situation, the joy of the whole earth. That was the physical Mount Zion in the physical Jerusalem. Psalm 132 and verse 13. For the Lord hath chosen Zion. He hath desired it for his habitation. That's where the temple stood. That's where the Ark of the Covenant was stored. That's where God said, I will meet with the people. So God had chosen that as his habitation. But passing from that to the new, and seeing the comparison, Hebrews 12 and verse 22 says, but ye are come unto Mount Zion. Don't let the difference in the spelling of the words throw you. Zion of the Old Testament and Zion of the New is the same word. It's just simply a matter of how it was spelled in the Hebrew and in the Greek. But ye are come unto Mount Zion, and unto the city of the living God, the heavenly Jerusalem, and to an innumerable company of angels. What a difference there is. Again, can we have both? The literal Mount Zion, where the literal temple stood with the literal Ark of the Covenant, with the literal animal sacrifices? Or are we going to stay with the Mount Zion, that is the city of the living God, the heavenly Jerusalem, and to an innumerable company of angels? You really give up a lot if you try to go back to the old system. So, Eddie, as we progress down through this chart, I think it ought to become apparent to everyone, well, God did have a special or a holy people in the Old Testament, but they're no longer that. God has a different people that are his holy people now. But we've got more to add to this.
7: Clayton, as you mentioned, Zion held such a special place in the history of the Jews. And the Lord had a beautiful way of placing emphasis sometimes on the earthly, but then turning it around and drawing a contrast on the heavenly or the spiritual. And I want you to think about that as we go back to our chart now. And notice that not only do you see this Mount Zion, but look at earthly Jerusalem. Now, there's a tremendous emphasis here between Zion and Jerusalem and the heavenly Jerusalem. Again, notice that the Lord used those two crucial points relative to Zion and Jerusalem, special, very special place in the heritage of Israel, to draw a point home in the New Testament. In Psalm 125 and 2, as the mountains are round about Jerusalem, so the Lord is round about his people from henceforth, even forever. You see, the Bible uses Jerusalem and the expression around Jerusalem. The psalmist in Psalm 135 in verse 21, blessed is the Lord out of Zion, look at that word we looked at, Clayton, just a moment ago, which dwell at Jerusalem. Praise ye the Lord. You see, the Bible uses those terms, even in one verse, Zion and Jerusalem, to emphasize something very important. Because now when you pass from that and you come over into the New Testament church, notice Hebrews 12, 22. Clayton read this verse just a moment ago for you, but he read it with an emphasis of Zion. But ye are come unto Mount Zion. And he said, don't let the spelling deceive you here. Mount Zion is mentioned. Now watch, and unto the city of the living God, the heavenly Jerusalem, and to an innumerable company of angels. You see, the same thing, those same words describing national Israel now are used in the New Testament to describe the people of God, and that's the New Testament church. The comparison is so beautiful. If you were to go back and you were to read those precious 39 books of the Old Testament and mark Zion and Jerusalem and over again, mark that, and then you come over into the pages of the New Testament, and you start reading, and you see the Lord then making the application to the church and using the same expression of Zion and Jerusalem, but yet applying it, Clayton, to the heavenly, to the church of the living God. And when you see that, you're able to see how that the Lord was laying the foundation in the Old Testament that was going to bring us to a time when both Jew and Gentiles would be one, in that one body, that middle wall of partition torn down, peace being made, as Ephesians 2 so beautifully, beautifully sets forth the record.
6: Eddie, we have a man in Irwin, Hugh Honeycutt, you know him, excellent Bible teacher, and he's studying with church there some of the Old Testament, and now the Temple of Solomon. And we were together recently, and he raised the question, why is there such a great emphasis on all this gold of the temple and what a beautiful thing the temple was? And I said, Hugh, look at it this way. That temple is only a type or a shadow or a figure of the wonderful church of Jesus Christ.
7: That's right.
6: And if you're going to picture that wherein man has redemption, that which is redeemed by the precious blood of Christ, what are you going to illustrate it with? Use the most precious element that you possibly can physically to describe that which is physically. He said, I've got it. I can teach it. And surely anybody could teach that. But that is God's house, the temple is, whether you talk about the Old Testament or the New. The ancient nation of Israel had the physical house of God. What a wonderful prayer Solomon prayed at the dedication of that temple. You ought to read it. I believe you'll find it in 1 Kings 6, or at least it begins there. But then there is a spiritual house, the antitype of that. But note, as we give you these scriptures, John 2 and verse 16. Jesus said to those that sold doves, take these things hence. Make not my Father's house an house of merchandise. Why was it the Father's house? Because, as Solomon said, you make this your house. You come and live here. You meet with your people here. Jesus called the temple his Father's house. That was the physical house. But then passing to the spiritual house, 1 Timothy 3, verse 15. But if I tarry long, that thou may knowest how thou oughtest to behave thyself in the house of God, which is the church of the living God, the pillar and the ground of the truth. The church now is the house of God, not the ancient temple of Israel. Ephesians 2, 21 and 22. In whom all the building fitly framed together groweth into an holy temple in the Lord. And Eddie, that scripture continues that this is a habitation of God through the Spirit. Where does God live now? In the ancient temple of the Old Testament? No, he abandoned that a long time ago. But his habitation now is the church of God. That's the Lord's temple now.
7: Well, God doesn't dwell in houses made with hands. So the old had been done away with. Now he dwells in the spiritual temple, the church of the living God. Let's notice another contrast, though, that is very beautiful, and that is the earthly tabernacle and, again, the heavenly tabernacle. Hebrews 9, 3 and 4 says, the tabernacle which is called the holiest of all. You see, he's talking about that which had the golden censer and the Ark of the Covenant. But it was referred to as the holiest of all. Isn't that a beautiful expression? Why again would you call this physical temple the holiest of all? Because you see, its fulfillment is in the real, and that's the church. In Hebrews 9, 24, for Christ is not entered into the holy place made with hands, which are a figure of the true. There's the whole thing. It's a figure of the true, but into the heavenly itself, now to appear in the presence of God for us. There's a beautiful passage, Clayton. God's Son went into the heavenly temple and made restitution for us.
6: Not one made with hands.
7: Right.
6: But we're seeing that everything that's said about the holy people and the characteristic of them during the Old Testament is now said about the people of God or the church in the New, the Israel of God. But let's look at another one. This one has to do with the priesthood. Exodus 19 and verse 6, "And ye shall be unto me a kingdom of priests and an holy nation. These are the words which thou shalt speak unto the children of Israel." A kingdom of priests. Yet 1 Peter chapter 2 and verse 9, "But ye are a chosen generation, a royal priesthood, an holy nation, a peculiar people, that you should show forth the praise of him that called you out of darkness into his marvelous light." And Revelation 1 and verse 6 says, "And hath made us kings and priests unto God." Very same thing that's said with reference to the priesthood of ancient Israel. Eddie, the priesthood is different. You have the physical now as opposed to the spiritual priesthood, but a priest has a special function, and that is contrasted as well.
7: It sure is, Clayton. In the sacrifices, as we see our chart again, we notice there's a sacrifice in the Old Testament that was a physical sacrifice, but under the New Testament, there is this spiritual one. In 2 Chronicles 29:31, Clayton, the Bible emphasizes these Old Testament sacrifices, and they were offered over and over and over again. But then when we come over into the New Testament, there's quite a different sacrifice made there.
6: And the question that we've been raising all along, why would we want to go back to something that is so inferior, something that's only a type or a shadow, and not accept what the New Testament says about the church of Jesus Christ? And Eddie, it amazes me that people have missed these facts about the church. I always said, well, the church is non-essential, it's not important. It's getting back to that old ancient Israel and a restoration of them that's really the important thing. Well, that's malarkey. There's not a word of truth in it. Now, when you begin to look at God's holy people in the New Testament, you'll never find them referred to as anything except spiritual Israel or the church. Now, I think we've proved what we set out to prove, that the Israel of God today is the church of Christ.
7: And it sure is. And just like, folks, if we were to go back and try to make fun of the people of God in the Old Testament, if we'd lived back then, it would have been serious business. People that did that got into serious trouble. But you see, the same is true with the New. And when you come over into the New Testament, and we read the passage for you a moment ago, these things were only the shadow of the real that was going to come. And so people today, many of them would want to go back to the shadow instead of having that which the shadow would bring them to, and that's, of course, the real. And so today we offer sacrifices of praise unto God continually. And that's a marvelous thing to do. But we don't want you to forget that what I've got to do, what you have to do in order to become the Israel of God today. And that begins by hearing the Word of God. Faith comes by hearing, and hearing by the Word of God, Romans 10:17. That leads us to belief. "Except you believe I'm He," Jesus said, "you'll die in your sins. Without faith, it's impossible to please God," Hebrews 11:6. The faith that leads us to repent, Luke 13:3. And that leads us to confess the Christ before men, Matthew 10, and to be buried with Christ in the watery grave of baptism for the remission of sins, to be added to the New Testament church, the true Israel of God today, heirs according to the promise, Galatians 3:26-29. And then being faithful unto death, Revelation 2:10, and in receiving that crown of life in the afterwhile. We hope these things have been helpful to you. If we can assist you, just let us know. We'd be happy to do that. But our time is come and gone for today. And so till next time, we must bid you a very pleasant good day.
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11: I want to read today from the Gospel of John. We're going to be in the 14th chapter of John, but to begin with, and we're going to be looking at other passages in the Gospel of John in our study today as we talk about He has not left us. Now, in John chapter 14, I want to read from verse 15 beginning. If you love me, keep my commandments, and I will pray the Father, and he will give you another helper, that he may abide with you forever. The Spirit of truth, whom the world cannot receive, because it neither sees him nor knows him, but you know him, for he dwells with you and will be with you, be in you. I will not leave you orphans, I will come to you. I want to call your attention to verse 18, where Jesus said, I will not leave you orphans. We must understand that the words in John chapter 14 are addressed to the apostles of Christ. And the apostles of Christ were inspired men. And in, for example, in verse 17, he said, the Spirit of truth, whom the world cannot receive, he dwells with you and will be in you. It was the Holy Spirit that inspired men to write the Bible. In John chapter 14, verse 26, notice verse 26, and here he identifies the helper that he talked about that he would send. But the helper, the Holy Spirit, whom the Father will send in my name, he will teach you all things, bring to your remembrance all things that I said to you. And so when he talked to the apostles about sending the helper, he was talking about sending the Holy Spirit. As a matter of fact, in John 16 and verse 13, listen to him again. Howbeit, when he, the Spirit of truth, that's the Holy Spirit, that is the helper, has come, he will guide you into all truth. For he will not speak on his own authority, but whatever he hears, he will speak and will tell you things to come. You see, in those days, men did not have the Bible. Like you and I have the Bible today? Oh, no. They were making the Bible. That is, the Holy Spirit was revealing truth to those inspired men who in turn would put it down where we would have it to read today. And so this is the context of what he says, I will not leave you orphans, I will come to you. But I want us to take the expression, I will not leave you, and think about some other things that Jesus says in the Gospel of John. Christ has not left us, for example, without a rule to follow. He has not left us without a rule to follow. Look in John chapter 13, verses 34 and 35. A new commandment I give to you, that you love one another as I have loved you, that you also love one another. By this all will know that you are my disciples if you have love for one another. The Lord has not left us without a rule to live by. Now the world says, every man for himself. Jesus says, love one another. Love put Jesus Christ on the cross. Sometimes we say that it was sin that put him on the cross, and of course that is true. 2 Corinthians chapter 5 and verse 21 says, he made him to be sin for us who knew no sin. That is, he took him upon himself all the sins of humanity and paid the price for those sins. But there was also something else that put Jesus on that cross, and it was love. In John the 3rd chapter, beginning in verse 14, the Bible says, as Moses lifted up the serpent in the wilderness, even so must the Son of Man be lifted up, that whosoever believeth in him should not perish but have eternal life. For God so loved the world that he gave his only begotten Son, that whosoever believeth in him should not perish but have everlasting life. Jesus Christ went to the cross because of love. And his love was an unselfish love. Selfishness is not love. And selfishness destroys. When we're selfish in our hearts, it destroys attitudes. Selfishness destroys friendships. It destroys families. It destroys nations. It destroys churches. Selfishness. But Jesus Christ has given us a rule to live by, to love one another. We are to love one another like Jesus loved us. Look at it again. A new commandment I give to you, that you love one another as I have loved you. I'm to love other people like Jesus loved me. And Jesus did not say, I will love you if. I will love you if you straighten yourself up. Jesus Christ loves me like I am. That doesn't mean that he loves my sin, but he loves me and he loves my soul. We need to learn to love people. Jesus Christ loved, and we are to love one another. So he has not left us without a rule to live by. Jesus also has not left us without an example to follow. Look in John 13 and verse 15. For I have given you an example that you should do as I have done to you. Now, some people read that and they look at the context of it, and they think that Jesus is giving an example of something we're to do in our worship today. That the context is the occasion when Jesus washed the disciples' feet. Jesus girded himself with a towel, and he stooped down, and he began to wash the feet of his disciples. And someone may say, well, you know, I could never do something like that. Because I, I,

Ourselves. And of course, we need to serve one another in the home and in the church today. This is vital. Jesus has not left us without an example. Jesus has given us an example of humility in his own life. In Philippians, the second chapter, the Bible says that he emptied himself in the form of a servant. We are to be a servant of the Lord. And Jesus was a servant. He's given us an example of forgiveness. If there's ever a person who could have had a grudge, if there's ever a person who could have been bitter, it was Jesus. Jesus Christ was maligned. Jesus Christ was betrayed. Jesus Christ was spat upon. He was slapped. He was crucified. He was mocked. But Jesus had an attitude of forgiveness. While he was on that cross, Jesus prayed for the people who crucified him. Father, forgive them, for they know not what they do. Could you have done that? Could I have done that? I don't know. But I know that I'm to have an attitude of forgiveness. To be like Jesus, I'm to follow that example. I'm to follow the example of Jesus in every aspect of his life. In 1 Peter 2:21 says, "For hereunto were you called, because Christ also suffered for us, leaving us an example that we should follow his steps." Jesus has not left us without an example to follow. He even gave us an example of love by the love that he has for us. Greater love hath no man than this, that a man lay down his life for his friends. And yet Jesus not only laid down his life for his friends, he laid down his life for his enemies as well. He's not left us without an example to follow. But there's a third observation we want to make, and that is Jesus has not left us without a motive for our actions. Look now in John chapter 14, verse 15. "If you love me, keep my commandments." God is concerned about what we do. God is concerned that we do the right thing. For instance, God is concerned that we do the right thing as it pertains to the plan of salvation. God wants us to believe on his Son. God wants us to repent of our sins. God wants us to be willing to acknowledge our faith in his Son. And God wants us to be baptized into his Son, into Jesus. This is what the Bible teaches. Jesus said, "He that believeth and is baptized shall be saved." So God is concerned that we do the right thing when we obey the gospel. That is the right thing to do to be saved. He wants us to do that. He is concerned that we do the right thing in our worship, that we worship in spirit and in truth. So he's concerned about that. But God is not only concerned about what we do. God is concerned about why we do it. You see, he's concerned about our motive. To illustrate that, over in the book of 1 Corinthians, the 13th chapter, Paul is talking about the subject of love. And I want to read the first three verses to you. "Though I speak with the tongues of men and of angels, and have not love, I am become sounding brass or a clanging cymbal. And though I have the gift of prophecy, and understand all mysteries and all knowledge, and though I have faith so that I could remove mountains, but have not love, I am nothing. And though I bestow all my goods to feed the poor, and though I give my body to be burned, and have not love, it profits me nothing." I want you to think about what those verses are saying. A person might speak with the tongues of men and or angels, but if they do not have love in their heart, they're like a clanging cymbal. They're like a sounding brass. A person might have the gift of prophecy. They might understand all mysteries and all knowledge. Those were supernatural gifts in the first century. And he said, if I had faith that I could move mountains, but if I'm not motivated out of love, he says, I am nothing. I am nothing. And he said, if I were to stow all my goods to feed the poor, can you imagine someone that's wealthy taking all of their wealth to feed the poor?
That'd be a wonderful

powerful thing. But he says, and though I give my body to be burned, if I were to die the death of a martyr. And he said, and I don't have love, if I don't do those things out of love, he says, it profits me nothing. What's he saying? God is concerned not only about what we do. God's concerned about the motive that we have. We must have a pure motive. And our motive must be a pure one. And it must be a motive of love. Jesus said, if you love me, you must keep my commandments. See, love is the motivation behind obeying Jesus Christ. That's a pure motive. But he's also not left us without strength to go on. Turn now to John chapter 15 and listen to verse number 5. I am the vine, you are the branches. He who abides in me and I in him bears much fruit, for without me you can do nothing. Jesus Christ said, without me, you're not going to have the strength to go on. Jesus Christ has not left us without that strength. You see, Jesus is the power that keeps us going on. Recently, I tried to read up some on the subject of our power grid in America. And some are suggesting that if we were to have someone that would destroy the power grid, that it could have a domino effect and it could put our nation in the dark. And that's a frightful thought. But we need that power to keep our lives going. And there is something that's greater than our power grid in America, and that's the power and the strength that we get from the Lord Jesus Christ. I want to read a few verses to you. I wish you would write these verses down and go back and study these verses, because they tell us that he has not left us without strength to go on. Write down, first of all, Philippians 4 and verse 13. I can do all things through Christ who strengtheneth me. Next, write down Psalms chapter 27 and verse number 1, where the Bible says, the Lord is the strength of my life. The Lord is the strength of my life. Next, write down Psalms chapter 29 and verse 11. The Lord will give strength to his people. Next, write down Psalms 46 and verse 1. God is our refuge and strength. In Psalms chapter 81 and verse 1, God is our strength. In Psalm 68 and verse 34, ascribe strength to God. His strength is in the clouds. In Psalms chapter 73 and in verse 26, God is the strength of my heart. Next, Psalms chapter 96 and verse 6, strength and beauty are in his sanctuary. And then in Psalms 138 and verse 3, strengtheneth me with strength in my soul. Then in Proverbs chapter 10 and verse 29, the way of the Lord is strength. And then in Isaiah chapter 25 and verse 4, for you have been a strength to the poor, a strength to the needy in his distress. All of these verses are telling us the Lord has not left us without strength to go on. Jesus said, without me, you can do nothing. But next, the Lord has not left us without a warning. I want you to look now at John chapter 15 and verse 6. If anyone does not abide in me, he is cast out as a branch and is withered, and they gather them and throw them into the fire, and they are burned. Now that is a warning found in the Bible. You see, the Bible teaches we're to be fruitful. Look at verse 8. By this my Father is glorified, that you bear much fruit, so you will be my disciples. We are to be fruit-bearing people. We are branches in the vine. Jesus is the vine. He says, I am the true vine. And we're but branches in that vine.
And the branches are not churches. The branches are people. The branches are individuals that are attached to Christ, the vine. And we get our vitality, we get our life from the vine. And when I separate myself from the vine, then I have no vitality, I have no life. And I'm cast forth as a branch and I'm burned. That is, I will be destroyed. So I'm to bear fruit. Well, what kind of fruit am I to bear? Well, in Galatians, the 5th chapter, Paul wrote about the fruit that Christians are to bear. He said in verse 22, "For the fruit of the Spirit is..." And what he's doing now is going to define for us what the fruit of the Spirit is. He said the fruit of the Spirit is love. How loving are you? The fruit of the Spirit is joy. How joyful are you? Are you the kind of a person that brightens up a room when you leave it? Are you the kind of a person that brightens up a room when you enter it? Not only is the fruit to be joy, it's to be peace. Are you a peacemaker? Are you at peace with God? Are you at peace with others? Long-suffering. How patient are you? Kindness, goodness, faithfulness, gentleness, self-control. Paul said, against such there's no law. You see, those are the things that will be evidence that we are still in Christ, that we are being fruitful as Christians. It is a serious thing when an individual has no desire to be a fruitful Christian. In 2 Peter chapter 1, Peter is writing about the need to be fruitful, beginning in verse 11. He says, "And besides all of this, giving all diligence, add to your faith virtue, and to virtue knowledge. To knowledge, self-control. To self-control, perseverance. To perseverance, godliness. To godliness, brotherly kindness. To brotherly kindness, love. For if these things are yours and abound, you will neither be barren nor unfruitful in the knowledge of our Lord Jesus Christ." Well, what is he talking about? He's talking about how to be fruitful. He said, if these things, what things? The knowledge, the self-control, the perseverance, the love, and all of the things that he talked about, we sometimes refer to them as Christian virtues, Christian graces. If those things are in you, you're not unfruitful, but you are fruitful. But on the other hand, he says in verse 9, "For he who lacks these things is short-sighted, even to blindness, and has forgotten that he was cleansed from his old sins." And so we are to be fruitful. The Lord has not left us without a warning. As a Christian, I want to be sure, I want to be certain that I'm being fruitful, because Jesus says, if anyone does not abide in me, he is cast out as a branch and is withered, and they gather them and throw them into the fire and they are burned. So as a Christian, I want to be fruitful. And then the Lord has not left us without a reward. Now, that takes us to John chapter 14 and verse 2. "In my Father's house are many mansions. If it were not so, I would have told you, I go to prepare a place for you. And if I go and prepare a place for you, I will come again and receive you to myself, that where I am, there you may be also. And where I go, you know. And the way, you know." The Lord has not left us without a reward. Heaven will be worth it all. Heaven will be worth all of the difficulties that we might encounter in this life. It will be worth all of the effort that we put forth to go to heaven that we do in this life. There's a passage in the book of Romans, the 8th chapter of Romans, and in verse 18 that I want to read to you, because it tells us how the Lord has provided a reward for us, and that heaven is going to be worth it all. Listen to it. "For I consider that the sufferings of this present time are not worthy to be compared with what?" Somebody says, "Well, what are you talking about, the sufferings of this present time?" Well, some people suffer emotionally. Some people suffer physically.
So some people suffer in other ways, so financially. They may be suffering financially. There are all kinds of ways we may suffer. He said, I consider that the sufferings of this present time are not worthy to be compared with the glory which shall be revealed in us. Oh, one day that we're going to realize what a wonderful thing it is to be a Christian. I wish that I could impress upon every soul watching right now the importance of being a Christian, the importance of being in Christ. And I would urge you to give your life to Christ today so that one day you can go to heaven. You must believe in Jesus, because Jesus has said, unless you believe that I am He, you will die in your sins. You must repent of your sins, because Jesus said it's repent or perish. You must be willing to confess your faith in Jesus. Like Simon Peter in Matthew 16:16, he said, Thou art the Christ, the Son of the living God. We must be willing to be baptized for the remission of our sins, as the people on the day of Pentecost did. They were told to repent and be baptized for the remission of sins. And about 3,000 were baptized that day, verse 41. You see, it's a wonderful thing to be a Christian because of the reward that's waiting for us at the end of the way. Paul knew that his life was ebbing away slowly. In 2 Timothy chapter 4 and verse 6, he said, I'm ready to be offered. But in verse 8, he said, there's laid up for me a crown of righteousness, which the Lord, the righteous judge, shall give me at that day, and not to me only, but unto all of them that love His appearing. The Lord has not left us without a reward. And if there's nothing else you remember about what I've said today, I hope you will remember that the Lord has not left us without the incentive to be a Christian. He has prepared a place for people who prepare. You must prepare your life for that place by becoming Christian, by obeying the gospel of Christ. And when you do, the Lord will add you to His body. Now, in the closing moments, may I give you a personal invitation to visit the Church of Christ in your community. And may I also encourage you to pick up the phone now and call for the free Bible correspondence course. We want to thank you for watching today. And until we meet again, may the Lord bless you. May the Lord keep you, is my prayer.

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If you have a question about the church, or if you would like the location of a Church of Christ near you, or to receive the free Bible course, write to Getting to Know Your Bible, Post Office Box 314, Summerdale, Alabama 36580, or call 1-877-711-5214. 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
3: Isaiah chapter 53 speaks of a lamb taken to the slaughter, a lamb put to death for our sins. 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And the Lord has laid on him," who? The Lamb, "the iniquity of us all." You can't go your way without a cost. And Jesus paid the cost. Will you change and go God's way? Give it some thought today. Go God's way.
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4: Jesus Christ has long been recognized by educators as the master teacher. 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Well, let's think about that a while. What do you say?
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4: A special greeting to you, my friend. 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What a joy to have you join our services and our studies today. We believe the Bible is God's way, His only way of speaking to mankind in the 21st century. All the Bible, Old Testament and New Testament, is inspired of God. Of course it is. 2 Timothy chapter 3, verse 16 says, "All Scripture is given by inspiration of God." And 2 Peter chapter 1, verses 20 and 21 says, "No prophecy of Scripture is of any private interpretation or meaning, explanation or decision." Or, "The prophecy never came by the will of man, but holy men of God spoke as they were moved by the Holy Spirit." The New Testament is the Lord's way for Christianity, though. I'm sure you've heard it said, if people would just live the way that we're taught in the New Testament, this world would be a great place to live. Oh, that's so right. None of us will ever live up to it perfectly. Of course we won't. But it's as Elton Trueblood said, "What's worse than failure to come up to the perfect standard is not to have a standard." And it comes to me that it would be less desirable to comply perfectly with a lesser or lower or human standard than to fall short at times of the perfect one. Well, that's what this program's all about, the Lord's way. No one has ever come up with a better one, friend. We're presented here by your friends and ours, all members of Churches of Christ in the area served by this station, just so we may lead you in the Lord's way. And you know, they'd very much like to have you pay them a visit one day very soon. Why not do that? If we may assist you in finding their place of worship, please write us, In Search of the Lord's Way, Post Office Box 371, Edmond, Oklahoma, 73083. 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The number is 1-800-321-8633. And still another choice you have is to visit our website at searchtv.org. Ken Hildebrand leads our singing, and he does a superb job. He'll lead us now as we sing

We're reading today from Luke chapter 13, beginning at verse 1, and we're going to read three short verses for our text. There were present at that season some who told him about the Galileans whose blood Pilate had mingled with their sacrifices. And Jesus answered and said to them, "Do you suppose that these Galileans were worse sinners than all the other Galileans because they suffered such things? I tell you, no. But unless you repent, you will all likewise perish." Now, with that reading from our Savior, let's go to God in prayer. Holy Father, we're so thankful for the revelation of your truth in the Bible and for the assurance that we can depend upon it being the absolute truth that it claims to be. We're thankful, Father, for its preservation and for its revelation so that we can know what Jesus taught and be confident, be sure that it is the truth. We pray your blessings upon us and your presence with us as we study it today. In the lovely name of Jesus, our Savior, we pray. Amen.

Jesus, the Son of the living and loving God, was a preacher. He preached a lot about repentance. In fact, he had more to say about repentance than any other preacher of whom we read in all the New Testament. It'd be an interesting exercise if, when we were reading our Bibles, if we took one of those highlighters and we highlighted every passage in Matthew, Mark, Luke, and John in which Jesus addressed the subject of repentance. Matthew chapter 4 tells us that after his baptism by John in the Jordan and his temptation by Satan on the mountain, he returned to Galilee and began his preaching ministry. And what do you suppose he was saying? Listen, we can read it. From that time, Jesus began to preach and to say, "Repent, for the kingdom of heaven is at hand." Now, we'll turn to our text. There were present at that season some who told him about the Galileans whose blood Pilate had mingled with their sacrifices. The expression "at that season" connects the event that we're talking about and in this passage with the one just previous to it, with the event or the teaching in the preceding chapter. And that's all we can know about that. It seems that perhaps some who had been listening interrupted the master with a question. Like many of that day, well, even in our own day, some, perhaps all, of these people believed that extraordinary suffering was punishment for extraordinary evil. Well, you may remember that Job's three friends who came to visit him and comfort him believed that. And they asked Job what terrible sin he had committed against God that brought upon him such terrible punishment. Well, some comfort they were, weren't they? And Job told them so in no uncertain terms. Well, you remember too that in John chapter 9, Jesus healed a blind man. But some of his disciples asked him, "Who sinned? This man or his parents, that he was born blind?" That's John 9 and 1. So, people have been thinking that for a long, long time, and they're still thinking it, but it isn't always true. It's the same issue with which we're faced in our text in Luke 13 and 1. It's Jesus' reply that's the point of our interest here, however. As a matter of fact, it's the whole thrust of the incident. Jesus said, "Do you suppose that those Galileans were sinners, worse sinners than all other Galileans because they suffered such things? I tell you, no, but unless you repent, you will all likewise perish." Jesus brought their attention to their own sin. He also calls the reader's attention to his or her own sin and our need of repentance. But of all Jesus said about repentance, his message takes on special meaning to us Christians, because after his resurrection, he gave that great commission to his apostles, as we read in Luke chapter 24, verses 46 and 47. "Thus it is written, and thus it was necessary for the Christ to suffer and to rise from the dead the third day, and that repentance and remission of sins should be preached in his name to all nations, beginning at Jerusalem." From that, it's obvious that he intended for the church, his disciples, to preach and to teach a lot about repentance too. The theme is to be sounded to every nation of the world. The good news story of Jesus Christ is incomplete without the message of repentance. Repentance and remission of sins, or forgiveness of sins, are related like Siamese twins. No one can preach salvation in the name of Jesus Christ without preaching repentance. Jesus himself conditioned forgiveness of sins on the repentance of the sinner. The person who argues that there's nothing that a sinner can do to be saved is just mistaken. That's all, friend.
He may have heard that idea taught and preached so frequently and for so long, for so many years perhaps, that he just bought into it without examining our Lord's teaching. Consequently, he's simply mistaken. But we don't hear much said about it in many churches these days. Do you wonder why? Perhaps it's because it isn't the socially correct thing to do to talk about a person about his or her sins. They won't come back to church to hear the preacher point out their sins and insist that they repent. Secondly, the religious world has been oversold on the idea that there's nothing a person can do to be saved. It's all by the grace of God. Consequently, churches are filled with unrepentant, unsaved people. Like a parrot, they've repeated the sinner's prayer, which had to do, it had no meaning at all to them. They were accepted into the congregation without repenting of their sins, with no commitment to living the Christian life, only for what they can get out of it. Why do you suppose Jesus wants repentance and remission of sins preached in all nations? Well, first of all, it's because he commands all men, men is a generic term here, meaning women too, to repent, because he has appointed a day on which he will judge the world in righteousness. That's Acts 17, verses 30 and 31. It's because he commands all men everywhere to repent, that all people born into this world must know before they have to leave this world that God commands them to repent of their sins. And the church is God's designated agency for getting that message to every person in the world. Read it in Ephesians chapter 3, verses 10 and 11. Then, too, God wants repentance preached to the whole world because it's his will that all men come to repentance. In 2 Peter chapter 3, verse 9, the scripture says, "The Lord is not slack concerning his promises, some count slackness, but is long-suffering to usward, not willing that any should perish, but that all should come to repentance." I sometimes have people come to my door wanting to study with me who tell me they don't worship a God who would send people to hell forever and ever. Well, neither do I, my friend. The God of the Bible does not send people to hell. He is not willing that any should perish or go to hell, but that all should come to repentance. Men who will go to hell at the judgment will have chosen for themselves to go there against the will of God. God does not will that any person should perish, but his will is that they repent. But he doesn't force anyone to go to hell, neither does he force anyone to repent. We make the choice ourselves, each of us, and God wants that preached to every nation in the whole wide world. We're doing that today through this program. Well, since God wants everyone to repent, let's not lose any time learning what repentance is and what it's all about. Every discipline of study has its own vocabulary. For example, in the university, when I enrolled in my first study in physics, I found the glossary in the back of the textbook a very handy thing, because I came upon words that I'd never seen before and never used before. If you're a beginner in the Bible study, in the study of the Bible, you'll see words that you've not seen or read or heard before. Repentance may very well be one of those words, because repentance is a Bible word. Well, what does it mean? It isn't, as someone might have told you, sorrow for sin. Many people grieve over a sinful past who never repent. The Bible says godly sorrow produces repentance, leading to salvation, but not to be regretted of. But the sorrow of this world produces death. 2 Corinthians chapter 7, verse 10. So, there are two kinds of sorrow.
in that verse. Godly sorrow that works repentance and worldly sorrow. What's the difference? Obviously, the first is sorrow which one has before God. The person is sorry about what he's done because of God. He's done it before God. He's ashamed in the presence of God. He's offended God. The second sorrow a person feels is before the people of the world. He's been found out. He's embarrassed before his wife or his children or his associates. He's lost the interest and the respect of people. Now, the first, godly sorrow, leads a person to repent. The sorrow of this world doesn't lead to repentance, it leads to death. Repentance is a gift of God, but not in the sense that some people think. When Peter related to the Christians of a Hebrew background his reasons for going into the house of Cornelius, a Gentile, to preach the gospel to them, it was said, when they heard these things, they became silent and they glorified God. Then God has also granted the Gentiles repentance unto life, Peter said in Acts 11:18. So God gives all men repentance to life in the sense that he affords them the opportunity of the blessing. But repentance is not, as I heard a false prophet explain on television, something that the Holy Spirit moves upon your heart to do for you. No, not at all. It's something each of us must do. As I said, Jesus was the greatest preacher of repentance in all the New Testament. What do you say that we let him explain what repentance is? He does so very plainly in a parable that's recorded in Matthew chapter 21, verses 28 to 32. Since the old King James Version is plainer, let's use it here. Jesus said, a certain man had two sons, and he came to the first and said, son, go work today in my vineyard. He answered and said, I will not. But afterward he repented and went. And he came to the second and said, son, go, and said likewise. And he answered and said, I go, sir. And he did not go. Whether of the twain did the will of the Father? They say unto him the first. Jesus saith unto them, verily I say unto you, that the publicans and the harlots go into the kingdom of God before you. For John came unto you in the way of righteousness, and ye believed him not, but the publicans and the harlots believed him. And ye, when ye had seen it, had repented not, after that ye might believe in him. Now look, the man told the first son to go work in his vineyard. The son said, I won't do it. Have you ever heard a child say that to his father or mother? Well, I have, and it's a source of embarrassment. What humiliation. But if we thought that's characteristic of our times only, well, we're mistaken about that, because Jesus told this like it was characteristic of that day too. Anyway, Jesus said that son afterward repented and went. How about that? Great. What did he do? He changed his mind and went into the vineyard, didn't he? Let us pray. Holy Father, we are thankful to you for the message you have given us from the lips of Jesus. We pray, Father, that we may have led someone to have changed his mind about the way that he's living and want to come to the Savior. In his name we pray. Amen.

We hear from many people who make it a point to view this program every week, some of whom are backslidden Christians. I mean, they were baptized once and lived for Christ for a while, but went back into their old lifestyle of sin again. I hope that hasn't happened to you. But if it has, will you listen to someone who loves you just a minute? There's someone just like you mentioned in the 8th chapter of Acts. There, we're told that when the Jerusalem church was being persecuted, the disciples, all but the apostles, fled to other cities. Philip went to the city of Samaria and preached Christ to them. The scripture says, when they believed Philip preaching the things concerning the kingdom of God in the name of Jesus Christ, they were baptized, both men and women. And there was a certain deceiver in Samaria who had deceived those people for a long time with his fake miracles, saying that he was a great power of God. Well, did you ever hear anything like that in all your life? Well, his name was Simon, and the scripture says, then Simon himself believed also. And when he was baptized, he continued with Philip and wondered, beholding the miracles and the signs which were done. Well, you remember, don't you, that Jesus said, he who believes and is baptized will be saved, Mark 16:16. So on that authority, we must conclude, since the Bible says Simon believed and was baptized, he was saved. Then later, when the Apostle Peter and John came to Samaria and laid hands on some of them, thereby conveying miraculous powers on them, Simon sought to buy that power with money. Peter rebuked him very sharply, saying, your money perish with you, because you thought that the gift of God can be purchased with money. You have neither part nor lot in this matter, for your heart is not right in the sight of God. Would you say he's still saved? Well, he once believed and was baptized as Jesus commanded. What did he do now? In verse 22, Peter told him, repent therefore of this your wickedness, and pray God, if perhaps the thought of your heart may be forgiven you. For I see that you are poisoned by bitterness and bound by iniquity. Then said Simon, pray ye to the Lord for me. If you were once baptized and fallen into sin, your heart is not right with God. You need to do as Simon did. Well, we're happy that you joined us today for our study. Our program is made possible here by members of the Churches of Christ in the area of this station. I hope you'll worship with them. If you'd like a free audio cassette tape or a copy of the, we've given you our address and our telephone number, and we hope that you can join us. You can contact us this week. We hope you will. God bless you now until next week, when we'll be back to study the Word of the Lord with you. We love you.

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2: 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I'm your host, David Wade. It's a pleasure to have you with us today. In just a few moments, we're going to get into some questions that have been submitted for our team, our panel, to answer for this program. And so get your pen and your pad and your Bible. Let's study together. Let me remind you that you can now call us on our 800 number, or you can write us or email us. So you have any number of ways to reach us. And so there are no excuses. We're waiting to hear from you and to get your question on Q&A. Let me introduce to my left, we have Tom Harrison in the center. We have Chad Dollahite. Far left, we have Tommy Leslie. Gentlemen, welcome to Q&A. And we're starting with a man in the middle with a question from Romans chapter 8. It says, Romans 8:26 declares that the Holy Spirit makes intercession for us. Romans 8:34 declares that Jesus makes intercession for us. Is there any difference between the intercession of the Holy Spirit and the intercession of Jesus Christ?
3: How long a program do we have? We could spend a lot of time on this. Let's look at the verses first, and then we'll make some comments. Romans 8:26 reads, "Likewise, the Spirit also helpeth our infirmities, for we know not what we should pray for as we ought. But the Spirit itself maketh intercession for us with groanings which cannot be uttered. And he that searcheth the hearts," this is verse 27, "and he that searcheth the hearts knoweth what is the mind of the Spirit, because he maketh intercession for the saints according to the will of God." And then drop down to verse 34, which was also mentioned. "Who is he that condemneth? It is Christ that died, yea, rather that is risen again, who is even at the right hand of God, who also maketh intercession for us." Let me say one thing before we talk about this. I may not know everything a passage teaches, but I can know what it does not teach, because scriptures do not contradict. Jesus said in John 10:35, the scripture cannot be broken. So I may not know everything that a passage is teaching, and this is a difficult passage, this context of Romans 8. And a lot of good brethren have a lot of different takes, ideas as to what exactly this passage means. So remember, I may not know exactly what a passage teaches, but I can know what it doesn't teach. A lot of good brethren differ on this. There are scholarly brethren who take the idea that there is talking about the groanings of the Spirit, that He helps us when we don't know exactly what we should pray for, when we can't express ourselves as we should, and the Spirit makes intercession for us. There are good brethren that hold the position that this does not apply today because it applied only in a miraculous context. Both of these are positions that are perfectly tenable positions. They don't contradict any other scriptures. I don't know that I know exactly which one is right, but I know there are certain things that this passage cannot mean. And again, one of the things that we can know this passage does not teach is some kind of direct, miraculous operation of the Holy Spirit, because we know that other places in the Bible, it clearly teaches that the Spirit does not operate some kind of miraculous way today. The Spirit may do things for us, and if this has application to us today, then the Spirit is interceding on our behalf. But that's not doing something directly to us or upon us. And so that's an important distinction to make. It's also important to notice the difference between a mediator and an intercessor. An intercessor is one who acts on behalf of another. Maybe you stick up for someone, you say, I'm going to intercede on their behalf. Moses, for instance, was an intercessor. He comes down from the mountain, Mount Sinai, receiving the Ten Commandments. What's going on? The Israelites are engaging in all kinds of debauchery and idolatry. God is angry. God's going to destroy them. And Moses intercedes on their behalf. Elijah also at one time interceded for the people of Israel. What's a mediator? A mediator is a go-between who has experienced and knows both sides. There's a difference there. The Bible says there's one God and one mediator between God and man, and that is the man Christ Jesus, 1 Timothy 2:5. The Holy Spirit is not and cannot be our mediator because he has not been in flesh as Jesus Christ, the second person of the Godhead, has. So there's one mediator, but the Spirit and Christ are said to be intercessors. He ever liveth to make intercession for them, Hebrews 7:25. What is the difference in their intercession? Well, we don't necessarily know. One major difference we know is that Christ not only intercedes, he is the mediator, something the Spirit cannot do because he has not been a man. He has not been flesh and blood. Jesus can go to the Father and say, Father, I know what it's like to be a human. I know what it's like to experience the infirmities of the flesh. But he can also look down at mankind and say, I know what it's like to be God. I know what it's like to have that perfect divine sense of justice, that perfect divine love, and so on and so forth. And so he's a mediator. He is the one mediator between God and men. And so whether the Holy Spirit is doing this interceding today or not, we know that there is a difference, if nothing but for the fact that Jesus Christ acts as our mediator. That's a short version. As I said, we only have so much time on the program, but I hope that'll answer the question.
4: Yeah, the short answer is that we have the Godhead mediating for or interceding for us, and Jesus is the unique mediator for us as well. And so there's certainly no contradiction in this teaching at all, certainly not. And we're thankful for the help that we have. Let's go to Tom Harrison with a question about the church at Corinth corrupting the Lord's Supper found in 1 Corinthians 11. And the question is, are we doing wrong if we have a fellowship meal at the church property after the worship service is over?
5: David, I'm glad to answer that question. It's an important question, and it's one that in my lifetime I have seen earlier in my life a confusion that brought people to the decision that they would not have and enjoy a fellowship meal within the confines of a building. And in recent years, I have seen those who have taken the other extreme and suggested that we cannot partake of the Lord's Supper unless we are partaking of it in the presence of other food present within a, if you will, common meal. In 1 Corinthians chapter 11, the Apostle Paul is clearly establishing the fact that they were abusing and not partaking of the Lord's Supper appropriately. He challenges them with a statement in 1 Corinthians chapter 11 and verse 22, do you not have your houses to eat and drink in? Because it appears that they were incorporating into the Lord's Supper other foods that they were just partaking of. The Lord instituted the Lord's Supper, recorded over in Matthew chapter 26, in the setting of a Passover meal. And the Passover had other foods besides those which we use in the Lord's Supper. But he took the unleavened bread and he took the fruit of the vine, and he established those as a memorial to be observed every Lord's Day, as we see the example set forth in the New Testament by the Christians, that it is a practice that is observed every Lord's Day, and it is with these two emblems, the bread representing his body and the fruit of the vine representing his blood. And Jesus, in fact, is identified by the Apostle Paul in 1 Corinthians chapter 5 as our Passover. And so when we partake of the Lord's Supper, we use these two emblems. But the prohibition of the Apostle Paul in 1 Corinthians 11 is not saying you cannot eat within the four walls of a church building, of a building where the church assembles to worship. What he is saying is that you cannot and should not incorporate in the observation of the Lord's Supper a common meal, making it and turning it into a common meal. And so those who are doing that today and suggesting that you cannot have the Lord's Supper without a common meal, they are just as in error and mistaken.

0: is sent in a way that I really don't have much background on the question. I have no idea from what standpoint the viewer has asked this question, but I'll try to cover a couple of areas in this. In today's society, in all areas of our society, things have changed dramatically over the years, but some things do not change. And what we find is that man's attitudes a lot of times don't change with the times. There are some things that man will always have a mindset of, and that will carry on probably throughout time. But when we look at the proper attire for worship, one thing I want to bring out is the fact that worship is something that we do that should be more special and different than anything else we do during the week. We know that worship is commanded by God, and worship is paying reverence to God. And as we look at our service to God, one thing that we need to be aware of is our attitude. Attitude plays a part in all that we do in life, whether it's in a religious setting or a secular setting. Our attitude really determines how we do and how we do it consistently. So worship is something that we need to be very aware of in being an act toward God, worshiping God, reverencing God, and therefore all that we do in worship should be done consciously. We should not go about it haphazardly. We should not get it as a way of just being mechanical. We need to make sure that we're worshiping from the heart, and as in John 4:24, it says that God is a spirit, and they that worship him must worship him in spirit and in truth. So we must make sure that we're worshiping in spirit. Now, when it comes to dress, we are to dress in a way that is appropriate. If we go to 1 Timothy, the second chapter, and we see here how the Apostle Paul is addressing the dress issue, he says that the women ought to dress modestly. But I would like to back up in 1 Timothy, the second chapter, in verse 8, rather than in verse 9, where it talks about the modest dress. In verse 8, he says, "I will therefore that men pray everywhere, lifting up holy hands without wrath and doubting." Now, on the surface, people would think, well, he's talking about prayer. He's talking about what people may be doing in prayer. But if we go a little deeper, we see that he's really getting to the heart. This lifting up holy hands, this brings out the fact that our hearts and our minds should be set on that which is pure, righteous, and holy in whatever we do. And that's why he begins, as we see in verse 9, he says, "in like manner." In other words, with the same attitude, with the same dedication that the men would be praying. He says also that women adorn themselves in modest apparel with shamefastedness and sobriety, not with broidered hair or gold or pearls or costly array. Now, one word that we have here is sobriety, and that means clarity of mind, sanity, thinking correctly. So our attention to dress or our attitude toward dress should be with a clear mind, doing that which is right. We know that we are coming before God, although God sees us every moment of our life. We know that when we come to worship, that is coming before God in a special way because God has commanded it, and therefore it should be different. And although our attitude should be the same in worship and out of worship as far as our service to God, we can see here that most definitely our attitude should be dressed properly and accordingly to God's Word.
1: Thank you very much, Tommy. Appreciate that. Chad, do you want to reflect on it briefly?
2: Well, you know, I think good points are made there. And we don't ever want to make a law where there's not a law. But at the same time, we have to respect that so many times our actions betray, they tell what's in our heart.
1: Sure.
2: And when we come before God flippantly with no concern for how we're dressed or how we behave, that reflects what's in our heart.
1: It does. Tom?
3: I agree with both Tommy and Chad. I'm afraid that our society, we even see in the corporate world, the dressing down days. And, mm-hmm. and I'm afraid that in our society, we have forgotten that there is a time and place to dress down.
1: Mm-hmm.
3: But I think if we are going before the exalted God in worship, that we ought to be mindful of the importance of that and we all

0: ought to, I believe, dress accordingly.
1: Well, appreciate that. You know, there are certain funeral aspects to our worship. Not that we want the worship service to be a funeral, but we're celebrating the death and the burial of Christ in the communion, and the fact that he sacrificed for us. And there are also wedding aspects in it as well. We're the bride of Christ. We're married to Christ, Romans 7:4. How would we dress if we were going to the funeral of a parent or a child or a dear friend or a mate? How would we dress if we were going to the wedding of one of our children? You know, we dress up for these occasions and then dress down to go to worship. And it's inconsistent, to say the least. We're going to take a break at this point, and when we come back, Chad has a very interesting question about understanding the Bible, and he's going to share some thoughts with us on that. So stay with us.
2: I say you got to
3: spending time studying God's Word. That's what we're all about here at GBN. To help you in that, we'd like to offer you a free Bible correspondence course. Contact us and ask for lesson number one. You can write us. Our mailing address is 8900 Germantown Road in Olive Branch, Mississippi, 38654. Or you can send us an email or give us a call. Just be sure to give us your name and address, and we'll send it right out to you. We'd love to hear from you.
1: We want to remind you once again to call or write or email us as soon as possible. We're waiting to hear from you. Now, to Chad Dollahite with a question, and the person is wanting to know, they're having a difficult time understanding the Bible, and they want some suggestions from you to help them in better understanding the Bible. Chad?
4: Be happy to do that, and as much as we can in the time allotted. I've had two questions now that take some time, and we're trying to condense this as much as possible because we want to cover as much ground as we can in each program. I'm going to give a quick condensed version of some material that is available in a book called Hermeneutics. It's by a man named D.R. Dungan, I believe, not alive anymore, and perhaps the other gentleman can verify that for me, but I don't believe he's living anymore. But a very good book dealing with, I don't agree with everything in there. So everything in there doesn't agree with the Bible. Doesn't matter if I agree with it or not, but let me clarify that. Everything in that book doesn't agree with the Bible, and that's why I don't agree with it. But there's some very, very good principles in there. If you want to learn to study the Bible better, to become a better student of the Bible, I believe Brother Guyon Woods wrote a book about studying the New Testament more effectively. But here are some general principles, and as I said, we'll cover these quickly, but if you want some more detail, D.R. Dungan's book called Hermeneutics is a good resource. But he mentions several things that help in understanding God's Word. Mentions the need to understand the things that will aid us. In other words, realizing that a study of something like hermeneutics is helpful. Also, dictionaries, things like that. Common sense. You know, the Bible says, Mark 12:37, the common people heard Jesus gladly. Some good old-fashioned common sense goes a long way in understanding the Bible. People come up with some crazy ideas from Scripture because they're not approaching it with common sense. I've seen people go to the book of Ezekiel and say, look at Ezekiel's vision. That was a prophecy of a helicopter. Well, common sense would tell you that is absolutely out in left field and doesn't harmonize with the context of that passage. Number three, faith in the inspiration of the Bible. If you want to understand the Bible, you're going to have to assume innocence until proven guilty. We do that in the secular realm, but often we don't want to do that with the Bible. Number four, you're going to have to study. The Bereans were more noble than those in Thessalonica because they received the word with all readiness of mind and searched the Scriptures daily, whether those things were so, Acts 17:11. You want to understand the Bible, you're going to have to open it and study it. It's not going to happen miraculously. The mind must be used intently and continuously, Dungan says. Number five, a desire to know and do the truth. So many people come to the Bible without any kind of desire to know or do what's right, and then they say, well, I have trouble understanding it. Well, it's no wonder. Number six, spiritual purity. Some people, again, want to use the Bible as if it's elastic, try to stretch it around their doctrines, their ideas, but we got to have spiritual purity to understand the Bible properly. Paul, writing by inspiration of the Spirit, said, to the pure, all things are pure, but to them that are corrupt and defiled, that are unbelieving and defiled, nothing is pure. Even their hearts and minds are corrupted. Titus 1:15-16. You need a good translation if you want to understand the Bible well. Do some research. Find you a good translation. We always recommend King James Version, New King James Version. American Standard 1901 is also a good one. And there are some other good ones. Those are three of probably the best ones. Number eight, a general and thorough education. Sometimes people get to thinking education hinders understanding the Scripture. Well, sometimes people get educated beyond their intelligence, as the old saying goes. But we understand education in general helps us. It teaches us how to learn. And as long as we don't become arrogant and think that we're more educated than we really are or think we know everything, then education is a good thing. And then nine, when you go to the Bible, expect to understand. I remember as a young person, sometimes people would talk about studying the Bible, and my constant excuse often as a young man was, well, I just can't understand it. I don't study it because I can't understand it. And it's a vicious cycle. You don't study because you can't understand, and you can't understand because you don't study. And so those are some things I think that will be helpful in understanding the Bible and getting more out of the Scriptures, because if you don't open it up and study it and use some common sense and these other things we've talked about, it is going to be very difficult to study the Bible regularly and to learn from it properly. But hopefully those will be some things that will help out.
1: Thanks, Chad, very much. Can we say just come to the Bible with an open mind and be ready to receive what God is telling
4: us
1: in that word.
4: Be a sponge, as they say.
1: Yeah.
4: Soak it up.
1: Just soak up as a sponge. Let's go to Tom Harrison. Tom, this person wants to know, can one receive forgiveness if they've killed someone accidentally?
5: David, my heart goes out to the person who would ask this question. Perhaps they may have experienced this, accidentally taken someone's life, or know of someone who has done that. And I would say to that person, absolutely, one who takes another life, even if it's intentionally, can find forgiveness through the obedience of the gospel of Jesus Christ. I'll cite one example, one very familiar person within the pages of the Bible, and that would be the Apostle Paul. We were first introduced to him. He's known as Saul. We're told in Acts chapter 8 that he was consenting to the death of Stephen, and we read on that he made havoc on the church in his persecuting, seeking out those. We're told by Paul himself later on, much later on, after he obeyed the gospel in Acts chapter 22 and verse 4, that I persecuted the way, he says, to the death. He was responsible for seeing people put to death. But in 1 Corinthians chapter 15, he tells us in verse 10, but by the grace of God, I am what I am, that his grace toward me was not in vain, but I labored more abundantly than they all. And then in 1 Timothy chapter 1 and verse 13, Paul said that he persecuted the church, yet he did it in ignorantly, and that he obtained mercy from God. And so if Paul, one who premeditatedly took life, received mercy from God by obeying the gospel of Jesus Christ, so too can one who accidentally takes the life of another. David, I think that's clear in the Scripture.
1: Yeah, that's very clear that you brought out there, and I appreciate that. And as you were pointing in 1 Timothy chapter 1, Paul is saying, God is using me as a pattern example for others. Absolutely. To realize that they can have the forgiveness that he had as well. Appreciate it very much. Let's go to our last question. Tommy Leslie, what is the value of the Old Testament for us today?
6: Thank you, David. I love getting questions like this because it gives me an opportunity to help people understand the Bible even better. We answer questions specifically, oftentimes dealing with verses, but this question here, it's more of a question of information on really what good is this to me? How can I apply it to my life? Or can I apply it to my life? Or is it something that's useless? Oftentimes people say that we don't go by the Old Testament or we don't believe in the Old Testament because we talk about being a New Testament church. Well, the Apostle Paul said, as recorded in Romans, the 15th chapter and verse 4, he said, for whatsoever things were written aforetime were written for our learning. So this is one of the main reasons that we have the Old Testament is to learn. And there are many things to learn. There are a lot of things about the New Testament that we really wouldn't understand if we didn't have the Old Testament. One of the things that I like about the Old Testament is the fact that it goes back and records the beginning of man's history. Also, the beginning of life, the planets, the solar systems, and all of these things, it gives us a starting point. So, coming through the years, we also see that there is revealing information about how God dealt with man and how man has dealt with God. And that helps us to understand our relationship with God as it should be. Another thing that we can see in going to the Old Testament, it helps us to understand the different laws that people were under before the law of Christ or the New Testament came into effect. These people lived under a law of God. God has never allowed man not to be without law. Man has always been under God's control and under God's law, but there are different periods and different times. And it helps us to understand which periods these are and how they affect us. We know that according to the New Testament, that Christ died on the cross, but yet Christ lived under the Old Testament. He did not live under the New Testament. He was under the Old Testament law. And yet we see in the New Testament much about the Old Testament, especially the book of Hebrews. So we can see how that learning about the old law and about those relationships help us to understand better how we can please God and how we are to serve God. There is a difference in the law of Christ as compared to the law of Moses in many ways. I don't have time to go into them today, but if you will read, you will be able to see the differences, and especially the book of Hebrews. It is a wonderful book. So these are just some of the things that we can learn from the Old Testament.
1: Appreciate it, Tommy, very much. Chad, have your reflections on it, please.
4: Well, there is a lot that we can learn from the Old Testament, and the fallacy that we sometimes make is just kind of tossing it out. I heard one preacher say that he preached a sermon from an Old Testament text, and at the end of service, a little old lady came out and kind of pointed her finger at him and said, "I'll have you know, we don't believe in the Old Testament around here." Well, you know, that's a mistake. We believe in the Old Testament. It's just as inspired as the New Testament. It's not authoritative for us, and we have to understand. But there is so much that we can glean and learn from the Old Testament. I mean, it's great. I love to preach from the Old Testament, love to study it. There's just so much that we can get from it, but we have to understand. And one of the things about the Old Testament is it makes us appreciate how much better off we are under the law of Christ. Mm-hmm. I mean, Tommy mentioned the Hebrews letter. The Hebrews writer over and over again says, you know, we're under a better covenant. We've got a better high priest. So many things that are better, and we can appreciate that all the more looking at the Old Testament. We also learn that God has never provided salvation by faith only. It's always been faith and obedience. Mm-hmm. Even going back to the time of Adam and Eve, Noah and the ark, even down to obeying the gospel today.
1: Tom?
0: I just think, where would we be without the Psalms and the Proverbs and the wisdom that is found within those sacred pages?
1: Yeah, and what about the story of creation? Not a story, I mean the account of creation. And what about the spread of ancient humanity? We understand so much more because we do have the Old Testament Scriptures, and without them, we would be hard-pressed to understand many things that are recorded in the New Testament. And that is just a simple fact. Well, friends, it's been a pleasure being with you today, and we're glad that you've had us in your home. And be sure to tell others about the good programming on GBN, and we especially like for you to spread the word about all the good programming, including Q&A. I'm your host, David Wade, and we want to remind you to be watching for our next program, and we'll hope and trust that you're spreading the word to others as well. So on behalf of Tom Harrison, Chad Dollahite, and Tommy Leslie, it's been a pleasure being with you today, and may God bless you and yours until we meet again.
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9: Hello and welcome to Bible Roundtable, the program that's dedicated to the belief that the gospel is the power of God unto salvation, but it's also the book that gives us the answers that we need for issues that we face today, both in life and religion. My name's Brooks Boyd. I'm your moderator. And I have with me two sound and faithful gospel preachers. Both of them, incidentally, have never taped television programs before. This is the first time for them. Matthew Crowe from the Fairview Church of Christ in Gadsden, Alabama. Welcome to the program.
10: Thank you. I'm glad to be here.
9: Well, glad to have you. Looking forward to this. And Brother Ed Lee from Cedartown, Georgia. He's the preacher for the Cedartown Church of Christ. Welcome, Ed.
11: Thank you. Again, thank you for having me here today.
9: All right. Well, let's get underway. We have some good Bible minds, Bible students here, and that's what we need when we're addressing issues. The first question, it's very tempting today to dwell on things political in our teaching and in our preaching. What do you believe is the balanced approach to this matter? We talk about conservatives and liberals and this, that, and the other. How do you approach the idea of politics in your preaching, Brother Ed?
11: Well, I have run across this once or twice before, and you know, we like to wear our politics at times, and you know, a lot of people say, well, I'm Republican, I'm Democrat, and I generally respond to them, you know, well, I think we're Christians first. Mm-hmm. And, you know, that we moderate that to some degree. Now, we can't, in the pulpit, we don't want to convey necessarily our political beliefs, but we can certainly teach what Bible principles are, maybe such as abortion or right. things like that. So there needs to be a tremendous balance there, you know, because we're not Republican Christians or Democrat Christians or Green Christians. We're just Christians. Mm-hmm. And we're not a rebellious people either. And so that's kind of the way I look at those things. Mm-hmm. When people ask me about it and why don't I preach more from the pulpit about politics, because I don't think politics has a place there to that degree that some in our world would want to have.
9: Right, so. Right. Very good. That's a wise assessment of the situation. Matthew, anything that you'd like to add?
10: I feel the same way, basically. I think that on issues of morality, we are really obligated to speak on those in our society and nation. But as far as advocating a certain political stance on other issues, I don't think that it's very wise to do that, because it's going to end up offending someone and causing unnecessary strife in the church. And, you know, peace is hard enough to keep sometimes as it is, you know. And so we don't want to just...
9: Speak for yourself.
10: Yeah. We don't want to ruffle feathers unnecessarily. But so I've encountered this myself in multiple congregations. And what I try to do is, if I get a sense there's an attitude of this one way or the other or both ways, what I try to do is focus on preaching the kingdom of God and King Jesus and how mm-hmm. we're here, we're members of His kingdom. Our citizenship is in heaven, not on earth. And that the kingdoms of men are passing, so we should focus on the kingdom of God.
9: Very good, very good. You know, Proverbs 14:34 comes to mind as we're looking at this, as righteousness exalteth a nation, but mm-hmm. sin is a reproach to any people.
11: Right.
9: And that should be, I think, our approach in mm-hmm. in promoting Christianity in a political environment. That should be our assessment, what's right. Mm-hmm. And it probably enters into your prayer lives. It does mine.
10: Mm-hmm. Yes.
9: Praying for our country, mm-hmm. Not because we want America to win this, that, or the other, but because we want righteousness
11: exactly.
9: to win.
11: Mm-hmm. Exactly.
10: Right. Pray for our rulers, as Paul said in 1 Timothy 2, you know, that we right. may lead a quiet and peaceable life. I think we can pray for that, definitely.
11: Oh, yes.
9: Very mm-hmm. good, very good. Very good. All right. Well, here's a real-life situation. Somebody asked me, what would you do? You are, say, going to a grocery store or to that well-known general store, and you pass a group of young people. These young people are talking, and as you get within earshot, you find that they are using all kinds of profane language, just constant streams of profanity. Now, you may not know these young people, may be people that you're not acquainted with at all, but as a Christian, as an American, as a man, what would you do in that situation if you know they're not just speaking among themselves, but there are other, say, children around that can hear those things that they're saying? Matthew, what would you do with that?
10: That's a tough situation. I thought one scenario that I imagine that is maybe just walking over to the group and speaking to them, maybe trying to lighten the mood a little bit, because if they see me in my suit walking up to them, they might be a little, I don't know how they would respond to that really.
9: Right. Yeah.
10: But maybe just talking to them and just explaining their families around here, their young children around, and be respectful of them. Or if I saw the children around, I might go to them instead and just, you know, explain right off these guys over here, you know, for this isn't the proper way to behave, and just overlook them and try to behave yourself well. Those are two scenarios that I thought I might try to do.
9: Okay.
10: It's easy just to walk right past it, you know,
9: right.
10: Go in and get your groceries.
9: Yeah.
10: But I think it may make a good example if we say something about it.
9: Okay. All right.
11: Yeah. You know, with our society today, it's difficult to just walk up to a group and say something to them, because you don't know exactly what's going to happen. I had a situation one time, it wasn't with foul language, but it was about 2 o'clock in the morning, and our house was directly across from the church building. And so we had the parking lot there, and there was a couple of young boys out there, had their cars parked side by side, and the stereo was up. I mean, it was loud. And the normal response would be to get up, go to the door, and holler and say, turn it down. But I just walked over, and I said, you know, guys, that's a really nice stereo you got there. I said, but could you just turn it down just a little bit? And they said, oh, we're sorry, and immediately turned it down and went back peacefully to things we're going to do. So many times we want to just turn around and say, stop it. You know, we get angry, but we know Proverbs 15:4 or 15:1 says, a soft answer turneth away wrath. A football game, there were some folks behind us, some young people using vulgarity, and we had two young ladies from our congregation with us. And I just turned around and kind of looked at them and turned back around. They kept it up, and I just turned around and I says, folks, could you just kind of tone it down a bit? You know, we have a lot of families around here, and they're not used to those kinds of things. So if you do that, we'd appreciate it. And they were very nice. I said, oh, we're sorry. And do it. And I think a lot of it has to deal with how we approach some of these young people today.
9: Yeah. You know, there nothing else, no other information was given about this situation. You know, if there was some alcohol involved, probably Proverbs 26:4, answer not a fool according to his folly, because, you know, a lot of times it's the alcohol that's talking and not the person. The next verse, of course, in Proverbs 26 says, answer a fool according to his folly. Well, you have to carefully judge a situation, and you wouldn't want to put someone with you in a dangerous situation
11: right.
9: if you thought it might turn hostile. But those good responses. I like those answers. Those are good. Now, as we consider our place in the world as Christians and who we are, we've talked about, you know, interacting with people. When it comes to our thinking about the government, and Ed, I know you've had experience working in national defense, in a sense. Paul declared that the powers that be are ordained of God. Does that mean that God is responsible for the very individuals being in those positions of authority? And why or why not?
11: I guess you're looking at me first this time.
9: Yeah.
11: All right. Well, you know, it was funny because we just had this question come up in Bible class this past Sunday. And there's certainly a variety of ideas, opinions, but it really boils down to what does the Bible teach us? And we know if we look at Romans 13 that God instituted authority. He instituted government. It's a God-ordained institution. Now, is God pleased with all government? I don't think so. Just as God ordained marriages, He's not pleased with all marriages. They become hostile and volatile, and they're not what God wants.
9: Okay.
11: We have the choice to put into power whom we want. And so we might make the mistake of putting the wrong person into office and suffer the consequences. God allows it to happen. He let it happen certainly with men like Pharaoh and Nero and the Caesars, and all of those were placed in positions of power, just as Paul talked about in Romans 13 when he said, you know, to obey the laws, the government that's over you. Nero was in office at that time. And so how can Paul say, well, you know, we have to still obey the laws? Well, they're there for our protection and for our good. And as long as we're doing what's right, we don't have anything to fear, unless it's a very sinful government who would go after the Christian because of the principles that we stand for. Then it becomes a different a situation. So that's, you know, again, that's kind of what I look at. We need to realize that God doesn't say, well, I'm going to put you in that position of office. Providential care, things may happen that way sometimes, and God allows it, but God doesn't say, okay, I'm going to put this person there just to make your life miserable.
9: Okay, well, I've wondered sometimes.
11: Yeah.
9: You know, exactly what the situation is. Matthew, what's your view on that?
10: I think those are good words, actually. I think about Daniel 4, I think it's verse 32, where Nebuchadnezzar was driven from men, and he dwelt with the beast of the field. And there's that phrase that the Lord, he rules in the kingdoms of men and gives it to whomsoever he will. And that can be a troubling verse sometimes, and this concept of free will and how far does that go and everything. I've always thought that God gives us the rulers we deserve, perhaps. Mm-hmm. You know, he fits the nation for that. Maybe, you know, with Babylon in that sense, he used them to chastise his people into Babylonian captivity. And I really can't know all of God's plans and wills for the future in that respect, aside from what he's revealed in the scripture. But I agree with Ed. I don't think that God is like the puppeteer, so to speak, and everyone's doing exactly what he wants us to do, because we do have free will. And that's a difficult question, but I think in the end, God gives us the leaders we deserve, really.
9: Okay. All right.
11: To add to that, you mentioned a verse earlier that sin can destroy a nation, but, you know, righteousness will exalt it. Mm-hmm. And we have, you know, if we lose our moral principles, our moral compass, as Matt said, we're going to find ourselves at times God allowing us to find ourselves falling and in an oppressive government, whereas if we're following what God wants, and that was true for Israel all the way through, as long as they followed God, they were on the right track and God was with them. But as soon as they began idol worship, drifting away from God, God sent nations like Babylon to bring about the punishment. Now, in his care today, is that going to happen? I can't say. I don't know.
9: Okay. You mentioned Daniel. Not just Daniel 4, where Nebuchadnezzar learned his lesson, but when in chapter 5, Belshazzar now sees the handwriting on the wall, and doesn't know what it means. And finally, you know, his mother says, you need to get Daniel in here. He can tell you. Mm-hmm. And one thing that Daniel reminds Belshazzar of in chapter 5 and verse 21 beginning, said he, speaking of Nebuchadnezzar, he was driven from the sons of men, and his heart was made like the beast, and his dwelling was with the wild asses, and they fed him with grass like oxen, and his body was wet with the dew of heaven, till he knew that the Most High God ruled in the kingdom of men, and that he appointeth over it whomsoever he will. Mm-hmm. Now, someone would take that and say, see, I told you God is responsible for Hitler being, you know, the Chancellor of Germany or whatever. Mm-hmm. Well, I wouldn't even argue that based on this. God chooses whom he wants for certain times and situations, yes. The kind of man, surely. But now, the thing that's, I guess, opposed to that thought, in verses 22 and 23, he addresses his comments to Belshazzar. And thou, his son, O Belshazzar, hast not humbled thine heart, though thou knewest all this. In other words, God rules in the affairs of men. God can take you out if yes. you are not the kind of man you ought to be. And so, not necessarily the individual, but the place of authority. And we know that from Romans 13. Mm-hmm. You know, he beareth not the sword in vain. There needs to be civil authority mm-hmm. to control wickedness on the earth. And as long as a man is doing that in a conscientious way, as Nebuchadnezzar did, you know, he did the will of God, Belshazzar should have, could have. Now, you know, the kingdom of Babylon could have continued to be that head of gold that he saw in chapter mm-hmm. 2, could have just continued on till Christ came. Mm-hmm. But because men are flawed and men will not humble themselves. Mm-hmm. So wouldn't you say there's an indication there that a ruler that will not acknowledge God as the, I guess, our benefactor, the source of our blessings, and humble himself before God, that ruler or that government is not likely to stand.
11: Exactly, exactly. I agree with that totally, because, you know, we also look in the New Testament where the apostles tell us to pray for our leaders, pray for our nation, pray for our governments. And they were so, you know, the Roman government was one of the most sinful, and Paul says, you know, pray for them that we will have peace, that we can promote Christ. And so that's and that goes back to that first question we had too, that we need to understand that government may not be the way we want it to be, but it's there for a reason. God instituted it. Let's pray that we'll have the peace to be able to do what God wants us to do.
9: Amen. All right. Very good. All right, we've got another question here that this has come up in some places recently, and I've heard preachers from the pulpit express their opinions about this, but is it really an insult to the death of Jesus to sing the words, "There where the blood of the Lamb was spilt"? Matthew, have you had run into that?
10: I've heard that. Actually, when I was in preaching school, one student brought this up in class. I'd never even thought of that before. I think the song is "Grace Greater Than Our Sin," mm-hmm. I believe.
9: Right.
10: I thought about that, and the word spilt, I suppose someone might think it's insulting because it's like accidental kind of thing,
9: right,
10: like, whoops,
9: yeah.
10: I spilt my coffee kind mm-hmm. of thing. But I really don't see that has to be the way we look at that verse, because his blood was shed for us. And I think obviously that's what the author of the song meant when he wrote that. And it's interesting because we're redeemed by his blood, 1 Peter 1:18-19. And I don't think that it is offensive, really, to his death at all, because the whole song is really about that. We have mm-hmm. God's grace expressed through the blood of Jesus.
9: Based on the context of the song, then,
10: right.
9: not just the idea of Scripture, but that the author didn't mean to insult the death of Christ. Okay. Ed, what's your views on that?
11: Well, you know, I like to look at songs. I like, because Paul tells us in 1 Corinthians that we need to sing with the Spirit and sing with the understanding also. And as long as the song is scriptural, it does not go beyond or take away from what the Scriptures teach, then I think we can sing it. I've run into a couple of times this idea of spilt. As you say, it's sort of, to us, it gives us the connotation of accidental. If you look at the dictionary, the first definition doesn't give that. It says to pour out. It goes on in the next definition and says something accidental. So when we started thinking about this question, the word spilled is used 2 times in the Old Testament, 2 times in the New Testament, which I thought was interesting. The Hebrew word means to pour out, while the Greek renders the same, but it also says it is the same origin as the word shed in the Greek.
9: Okay.
11: Shed, however, is used some 52 times in both the Old Testament and the New Testament. Every time the word shed is used, or blood is mentioned, where it talks about either being spilt or shed, the word shed is used. Now, I realize there needs to be some poetic license in our singing. And this may be one of those cases where somebody's pulling something out of context. I'm not familiar with that particular song, but I have run across people in public prayer during the Lord's Supper saying spilt. And it may be the better part, you know, all things may be expedient, but not all things are lawful, as Paul says. The better thing might be just to say shed rather than spilt. I'm up until this point, I was kind of leaning towards it should be shed. But the more I looked at, studied it, it almost gives the same meaning, but in our vernacular, spilt gives the idea of accidental. So, okay.
9: It would in other things, and you know. And I hasten to add, someone that has a problem with this and comes to you and says, that just gets all over me. I can't stand it when someone sings and says that the blood of the Lamb was spilt as if it were an accident. And to that person, I would say, well, then don't sing that song. And right. we'll tell the song leader, or, you know, the elders will say, on that verse, we're going to say shed. It doesn't rhyme, but we're going to say shed. That's one way to look at it. But we can also educate those folks and perhaps change their view. But, you know, if they still have a conscience issue with it, then you should not violate your conscience, Romans 14. Right. You must do it in faith. But when you look at the English usage of that word spilt connected to blood. And I remember this vividly because it came up as an issue where I was one time, and it just so happened that it coincided with the anniversary of a World War II battle. Mm. And it says, and thousands of American soldiers, the blood of a thousand or thousands of American soldiers was spilt on this place. Well, now, did we just dishonor all those American soldiers that died in that war, in that battle? Mm-hmm. Well, not at all. The idea of spilt relative to blood is someone did it aggressively, someone did it in a murderous fashion. Mm-hmm. Well, that would adequately and accurately apply to what happened to Jesus.
10: Absolutely.
9: He didn't spill his own blood. It was spilt by someone else. And so
11: there's another thought as you were mentioning that I remembered looking at. The Greek also goes into the idea that spilt carries with it the idea of voluntarily giving also as a kind of a side note. Okay. And of course, that's what Jesus did. He voluntarily gave himself and shed that blood. Right. The more I looked at it, the more I don't have a problem with either word being used myself. Oh, so
9: that's good. All right. Well, we don't want to be so open-minded that our brains fall out, but we do want to be willing to reconsider things. Right. And I think some of these things, if we have it as an opinion and we voice it publicly, a lot of times we're going to prejudice the mind of someone else who hasn't really thought about it. We just bring this out and we talk about how disgraceful, disrespectful it is, and go back and think about it, might not say that next time.
11: Right. So. Well, a lot of things like that happen where somebody hears something new for the first time and it brings up a little red flag or rings a bell, and they say, you know, I don't really, it's like and this might open up a can of worms, but that Christ's body was broken, you know, when we think about the cross. Yeah, right. People said, no, it wasn't broken, it never was broken, but in the vernacular, in the context, not necessarily a broken, but as in bones, but in other ways. Mm-hmm. So it's how often we hear something before we begin to want to study it for ourselves. And I go back again, writers of songs are trying to do the rhyming, as you said, and sometimes you got to give them some poetic license somewhere along the way.
9: Right.
11: As long as it doesn't contradict the scriptures.
9: Right. Now, I wonder if this would have been an issue if some preacher hadn't said it, you know.
11: Yeah.
9: I don't know. Shame on us, I guess. But, all right. Well, let's get one more thought in here. What is the application of the words of the formerly blind man in John chapter 9, verse 31? Now we know that God heareth not sinners. Ed, what's your thoughts on that?
11: Oh, you're going to put me first up.
9: Yes,
11: all right,
9: sir.
11: Thanks. Appreciate that.
9: The wise head.
11: So many, you take something out of context and you don't completely understand what's being said. If you go back to verse 24 of John 9, the scriptures tell us there, let me get over to the right page, "Then again called they the man that was blind and said unto him, Give God the praise. We know that this man is a sinner," talking about Jesus. Well, how did they know? It was their own subjection, their own ideas of that. But we get an answer, a response in verse 31 that you just cited. "Now we know that God heareth not sinners, but if any man be a worshiper of God and doeth his will, he heareth him." Well, Jesus, they were upset because Jesus had healed this blind man, and they were trying to discredit him and just blatantly saying he's a sinner, implying the idea that you know, only God can do these things. But Jesus, with God's authority, was able to do these things. The Jews knew from places like Isaiah 59 and verses 1 and 2 that God doesn't hear the prayers of the sinner. So they're automatically trying to push aside or discredit what Jesus has done and make him into a sinner. But when you go to John 3 in verse 2, Nicodemus said, "You are from God," automatically. And so it's just this idea, I think, again, and maybe Matt will expound on it some more, is that Jesus was giving God the praise for what he had done, saying it was the power from him, but the Pharisees, the Sadducees, the scribes were all trying to discredit him by making him into a sinner.
9: Okay. All right. Matt, you got a minute and a half.
10: All right. I think that Ed said just right what was going on there in John 9 was all throughout the Gospel of John, they're trying to pin Jesus on certain things he's done, breaking their Sabbath traditions, not the Sabbath law itself, but their traditions, really. And they thought he was a sinner because he didn't do those things.
11: Right.
10: Well, no, if he can do all these great deeds, well, he's apparently from God. Mm-hmm. So I think that's it. In context, that's exactly what it's saying there. We've got to be careful, though, because God doesn't hear sinners. Well, I think a better verse to go to is Psalm 66:18, where if I regard iniquity in my heart, the Lord will not hear me.
9: Right, right.
10: And I think in applying that to our situation, if I love sin more than I love God, then I'm not going to have my prayers heard from God.
9: All right. Very good. Okay. Well, you know, these are great thoughts and certainly biblical. And anytime we have an issue raised, we need to look at it in the context of Scripture. And that's where we're going to find the answer to all of our questions that there are answers for. Not all of them may have answers, but we need to turn to the Bible. Well, I appreciate you, brethren, being with me today and hope that these things have been helpful to other folks. But I know that it helps us sometimes to talk about the things we face and just kind of give ourselves a check from the neck up, you know, to see if we're thinking right.
11: Yep.
9: Thank you, brethren.
11: Thank you.
10: Thank you. I enjoyed it.

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0: It's 70 degrees.
2: In Luke chapter 22, verses 19 and 20, the Lord instructed us to partake of the Lord's Supper until He comes. 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
4: Good evening and welcome again to GBN Live. I'm Mike Hickson, so glad to be with you tonight. We have with us this evening Gary Colley and B.J. Clark. And gentlemen, so good to be with you.
5: Sure. Pleasure to be here.
4: We're going to be talking tonight about the Lord's Supper. 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We would love to hear from you tonight if you have questions or comments as we discuss the subject of the Lord's Supper. And as we think about this very important subject, of course, it is a part of worship.
5: Absolutely.
4: And there are certain divine regulations imposed upon us by Scripture regarding the various acts of worship, one of which would be the Lord's Supper. So as we begin, talk, if you would, maybe for a moment or two about the setting in which Jesus instituted this memorial feast.
5: It was in the shadow of the cross when He and His disciples ate the Passover together. Then they went out, went across the Brook Kidron into the Garden of Gethsemane, and there